0: in a major outbreak in Bangladesh. NPR's Duri Buscarin reports disruptions in Bangladesh's vaccine stockpile was a major contributing factor.
1: In most cases, countries go through UNICEF to buy vaccines, about 2.2 billion doses a year. But when Bangladesh's interim government took power in late 2024, the country decided to procure vaccines on its own. Dr. Ephrem Lemengo is Global Chief of Immunization for UNICEF.
2: It usually leads to delays, and that's what exactly happened in Bangladesh. And that delay in concluding the procurement, which finally ended up not succeeding, led to significant and extended stockouts.
1: Some clinics ran out of the measles vaccine entirely. Lemengo says this left Bangladesh vulnerable to the major outbreak going on today. And while the new government has moved quickly to vaccinate kids now, a lot of the damage has already been done. Duri Buscarin, NPR News, Washington.
0: Writer E. Jean Carroll, the woman who sued President Trump for sexual abuse and defamation, has now received the judgment, more than $5 million she was awarded as part of a civil judgment against Trump. In 2023, a jury found Trump liable for sexually abusing Carroll and that he defamed her on social media, calling her allegations a hoax and a lie. Trump's been fighting the civil conviction, taking it all the way to the Supreme Court, which refused to hear his appeal. This is NPR News.
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4: This is The World. I'm Carolyn Beeler.
5: And I'm Marco Werman. Thank you for being with us on this Tuesday.
4: Temperatures in southern Europe are soaring again with a third heat wave in just 6 weeks taking hold. That heat is fueling deadly wildfires in France and Spain, where authorities have struggled to manage forests.
5: Portugal is facing similar difficulties and similar fires. Making things worse, all this spring authorities were rushing to clear woodlands, devastated not by fire, but by wind. In January, a tropical cyclone downed millions of trees, turning the countryside into a potential tinderbox. The World's Jerry Haddon starts us off today with this report from central Portugal.
6: It's tough to walk in the woods these days in most of Portugal. The ground everywhere is hidden under heaps of bone-dry branches. The culprit here, Christine, and her 125-mile-an-hour winds. Her legacy, a forest floor ready to go up in flames with the smallest spark. Which is why brigades of fire spotters, like this one, patrol the nearby hills day and night, cruising the fire roads in their red 4x4 vehicles. We're going to a viewpoint up on the ridge, says forestry engineer Pedro Cardoso, where we can see across a large valley. If we spot smoke, he says, we call it into the command center. When you first see smoke, it makes you anxious, he says. Our homes and families are close by. That's always your first thought, trying to do everything the best you can so that help gets there as quickly as possible. On this day, no smoke is visible in the forest below, but dozens of fires are raging across the country. About an hour away in a tiny town called São Gabriel Montijo, an extensive brush fire threatens to spread out of control. Helicopters and men with hoses work fast and contain it. This is how it's all designed to work in Portugal. Rapid response teams from spotters to command centers to the fire brigades themselves working together to extinguish blazes. And yet, each year, researchers say, the fires only grow bigger.
7: We are entering what's called the fire paradox.
6: José Miguel Pereira is a professor of agronomy at the University of Lisbon. He's also an expert on fire prevention. He says Portugal is becoming a victim of its own firefighting success.
7: So we have become, over the last decades, better equipped and better organized, and we are more capable of suppressing small and medium-sized fires.
6: But there's an unintended consequence.
7: These areas that were prevented from burning, the vegetation keeps growing. And so the fuel hazard continues to increase. What happens to these fuels? They will end up burning in those days that are meteorologically severe and that surpass our response capacity. So we're actually saving fuels to have them burn under the most severe meteorological conditions.
6: Burning in so-called next-generation fires. This paradox is not unique to Portugal, nor are the tragedies. 9 years ago, dozens of people were caught by a massive wildfire outside the town of Pedrogo. Most died while fleeing in their cars, like some of the 13 victims last weekend in southeast Spain. Most homes in the nearby village of Noderinho were burned to the ground in that same fire. Several people took shelter that day here in the town's bar.
8: Fogo atravessou a estrada. Não foi por baixo, foi por cima.
6: The fire came down the hill on the wind, recalls bar owner Lourdes Carmo. An ambulance arrived with some severely burned people. We poured water over them, she says, as they lay on the bar floor. We locked the door and stuffed wet towels under it, she says, to keep the smoke out. But then a man drove up, she says, and was pounding on the door. We opened it, and he came inside just as his car exploded. Everyone in the bar survived, but 63 others did not. Since 2017, Portugal has avoided losses of life of that magnitude, but the fire dynamics haven't changed. There are fewer blazes, but when they get out of control, watch out. Again, José Miguel Pereira.
7: The number of fires has decreased to about one-third or one-quarter of what it was, and the area burned has basically not changed. So it's just gotten less frequent but more catastrophic. The largest fire last year burned 65,000 hectares.
6: As in neighboring Spain, megafires leave Portugal at the mercy of the weather and wind until it figures out how to properly maintain its forests, clearing underbrush, thinning stands of trees, in other words, reducing wildfire fuel.
9: But after 2017, there was a big increase in fuel management, but now it's more and more difficult.
6: Mario Monteiro heads Portugal's Rural Fires Integrated Management Agency.
9: The way is there, direction is there, but it takes time and money. It's growing, but with small steps.
6: Portugal is trying to clear the countryside of combustible organic material by introducing more grazing and doing prescribed or controlled burns to create fire breaks, but it's all small-scale stuff, and most land is privately owned. But new technology is helping. The agency is using drones to hunt fires.
9: I would call it also more as a dissuasive tool for people to know that, well, there are drones watching, not only to the arsonists, but also to these burning activities via farmers.
6: And it's just created its most detailed map yet of the country's wild spaces using laser pulse technology.
9: You know where every tree is and the cubic meter of each tree. So you have a complete mapping of the vegetation in Portugal.
6: It's like the genome of a forest.
9: Yeah, exactly. And from that on, you can precisely define hazard areas and also simulation of scenarios of wildfires.
6: Predicting where fires might start in order to prevent them. But ultimately, says Monteiro, the best way, the most natural way to control fires is to let a select few of them burn, if no people or property are in danger.
9: The only way is to not be obsessed of putting out all wildfires. Traditionally, typically, the helicopter goes immediately, the fire brigade goes immediately, but sometimes it's better to let it burn. Nothing is a danger with value, and we are reducing the fuel load.
6: Or as fire prevention expert José Miguel Pereira puts it.
7: In a way, we can say that one of our problems is a fire deficit.
6: Pereira says he's hoping to provoke thought on this conundrum. Forest engineer Pedro Cardoso, the fire spotter up in the mountains, says he's up for sharing his.
10: Eu compreendo a questão, mas a nossa missão é tentar apagar o mais rápido possível.
6: I understand the issue, he says, but our mission is to try to put out fires as quickly as possible. Small landowners who've lived their entire lives here don't deserve to have their properties destroyed just because some fire will eventually move on. Their mission, he says, is to extinguish fires as quickly as possible, to do everything they can to make things right. But making things right with wildfires means finding a balance between suppression, prevention, and forest management in a region only getting warmer. For The World, I'm Sherry Haddon, Portugal.

0: On the first day of the U.S. and Israel's war on Iran, a tragedy hit the usually quiet town of Minab in southern Iran. Missiles struck a school full of children, killing at least 120 of them, plus some teachers. So far, the evidence suggests the U.S. is responsible. Reports suggest that the missiles used in the attack were U.S.-made and that outdated intelligence led the U.S. military to conclude that the school was a legitimate target. The Pentagon says it is investigating. Meanwhile, two Iranian artists say they want to preserve the memory of the children in the way they know best, through music. The World's Shirin Jafari has more.
1: The music video opens with the image of the children lined up at the school, smiles on their faces, backpacks on their shoulders. The scene then switches to the moment of the strike. A large cloud rises from the building. It was February 28th, the day the war started. The children were at school, oblivious to the fact that just next door there was a military installation, and that outdated intelligence would mean the missiles would hit their school instead of that site.
2: When I first heard about it, it felt like it might be false news. I couldn't fathom something like this happening on the first day.
1: Amin Ajami is a member of the Ajam Band, a London-based ensemble known for giving traditional Persian folk music a modern sound.
2: Once it started to sort of materialize, there was tomahawks hit the school and it was a double tap. It started to build up a huge sense of shock and resentment inside me.
1: Tomahawks are a type of American-made missile, and double tap is when a target is hit more than once. Speaking with me from Tehran, Ajami says in the days following the attacks, the story of the school and the children started to divide some Iranians, particularly those living outside of the country.
2: To hear people try to justify it or say, oh, it was close to this or it was close to that, you know, I guess sparked the internal rage that fueled the thoughts that led to the formation of this song.

0: Minone, meaning Minar is a garden. The song is rooted in the musical tradition of southern Iran called Bandari music. At the heart of it is the voice of Khalu Ghambar, one of the most beloved figures in Bandari music.
1: He has this song called Mina Golesane, and so he took the vocal refrain and then he looped it and he created his own song using the oud.
0: Justin Mashrouf is an Iranian-American filmmaker based in LA. He directed the music video and says for the imagery, they used footage of the landscape of southern Iran.
1: The palm trees, the waterways, the mangroves, very, very distinctive to that Hormozagan province.
0: Weaved in with the landscape is archival footage of the children playing and laughing.
1: We wanted to really show the humanity of these children that were killed, and as well as the vast diversity that is in Iran.
0: Mashrouf says the war and the anti-government sentiments have created a deep division among Iranians. Some have supported the war with the hope that it brings an end to the Islamic Republic. They point to its decades of suppression, as well as the thousands of anti-government protesters that it killed earlier this year.
1: Many of our artists in the diaspora have been silenced by a very, very loud and often a very violent minority of people who consider bringing any anti-war sentiment against Iran to mean an absolute complicity for any crimes or any missteps of the Islamic Republic.
0: He says by creating this music video, he wanted to take a bold stand against these divisions, to humanize the people of southern Iran who have suffered in the country's past wars as well. He describes it as a love song to the people of southern Iran. This week, once again, U.S. missiles rained down on this part of the country. For 3 nights, the residents prayed that they too won't end up as so-called collateral damage of this war. For the world, I'm Shirin Jafari.

0: and it's still to come. Questionable calls by World Cup referees have some fans accusing FIFA of favoritism.
1: That story just ahead. Please stay with us. 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
1: This is The World. I'm Marco Werman. It has been a long and exciting run for the World Cup this summer, with a field of 48 teams now whittled down to 4. This has given fans time aplenty to chew over the many penalties and what some have said are dodgy calls by referees. That includes FIFA's controversial decision to reverse a U.S. player's red card after President Trump said he called the head of FIFA to lobby. Of course, the U.S. lost to Belgium anyway in the round of 16. There's also been a lot of chatter about calls favoring a team that's still in. Here's Trevor Noah and his friend, stand-up comedian Joe Opio, debating what people think is happening.
7: Let's deal with the elephant in the room so you and I can continue on our friendship.
8: Okay.
7: There are many people who feel like Argentina and Lionel Messi are the darlings of FIFA. And Infantino does everything in his power to make sure that they have both an easy path in the tournament and an easy path in games.
8: I disagree because Argentina...
7: You disagree because you love Messi.
8: No, I disagree because of facts. So Argentina...
1: That was from Trevor Noah's What Now podcast. He was referring there to the FIFA boss, Gianni Infantino. To break all this down, I'm joined by former player and soccer aficionado, Anders Kelto. He's the founder of the People's Game podcast. Help us understand this controversy, Anders. We were debating here at The World whether we're giving oxygen to a conspiracy theory.
9: Well, in a sense, yes. It is quite literally a conspiracy theory. People are suggesting that FIFA is conspiring to help Argentina win the World Cup. I do not believe this. I do not believe that FIFA president Gianni Infantino is sending dispatches to referees and telling them to make sure that calls go Argentina's way. But this idea really goes back to the last World Cup, 2022 in Qatar. Argentina and Lionel Messi, you know, they had this storybook run that ended with them winning the World Cup. I mean, this was really made-for-TV ending. The best player of all time finally gets the World Cup trophy that has always eluded him. And, you know, along the way during that tournament, there were some questionable calls that seemed to go Argentina's way. They actually were awarded 5 penalty kicks during the tournament, which was the most ever given to one team at a World Cup. So all this kind of started to fuel the idea that referees and maybe even FIFA wanted this team to win because they wanted this made-for-TV ending.
1: Well, we have to talk about a couple of the moments in this tournament that come to mind for you involving Argentina. I mean, there's Messi stepping on that foot of a player from Algeria, right? Should have been a red card.
9: Yeah, I think it's debatable if that was a red card offense or not. I think there's, you know, a pretty strong case to be made. It looked somewhat intentional. He stomped on the back of a guy's calf, could have injured him. And as he did it, he sort of threw his hands up in the air to say, oh, this is an accident. I don't mean to be doing this. By the letter of the law, it very easily could have been a red card offense. But, you know, put yourself in the situation of the referee there. You see this nasty foul. You see Messi sort of apologizing while he's doing it. Are you going to show the best player in history, the biggest draw at this FIFA World Cup, probably the most popular player in the world right now? Are you going to flash that guy a red card and throw him out of the game? He'll miss that game and the next game. I mean, it's very easy in a situation like that, in front of, once again, a very raucous Argentina crowd, to sort of explain it away in your head and say, oh, he didn't mean this. And he actually went completely unpunished there. He didn't even get a yellow card for that. And I understand why some fans feel like there's a bit of a double standard.
1: Is there anything to suggest that the on-field refs are somehow involved in this, if there is a this, if there is a there?
9: right. I don't think so. I mean, I do not believe that referees are part of any sort of plot to help Argentina. But here's what we do know, and this actually comes from a fairly surprising amount of research that's been done over the years, and that is that referees have subconscious biases, okay? You know, research has shown pretty definitively over many years that referees often slightly favor home teams and teams and big successful teams with their calls. There's a researcher at Northeastern University who has shown that at this tournament, Mexico, which, you know, has had by far the biggest and most raucous crowds, has actually received the most beneficial referee interventions during this tournament, and that Argentina, which has also had huge raucous crowds following them all tournament, they've received the second most favorable interventions.
1: Well, let's put ourselves in the cleats of the players. And the game I want to spotlight is Argentina versus Egypt. The Egyptian player in that game who was penalized, Mustafa Zico, was very upset, as you might imagine. He came off a pass from Mo Salah that was considered up to that point one of the greatest goals of the tournament. Zico actually accused FIFA of rigging the game. Let's hear this.
10: No fair, no fair. Referee, no fair.
1: So my understanding, Anders, is that it's very rare for a player to come out and say something like this. The referee was not fair.
9: I understand why Egypt felt so aggrieved in this situation. What happened in this play was Egypt scored this magnificent goal, one of the best goals of the tournament, like you said, and the video review referee intervened because he spotted a foul in the buildup to the play. Now, what made this so extreme was that the foul was pretty subtle. An Egypt player stepped on an Argentinian player's foot. Some refs have looked at this and said, look, that's just normal soccer contact. That shouldn't be penalized as a foul. Some referees look at that and say, well, it actually gave Egypt an advantage by the letter of the law. But it also happened at the opposite end of the field from where the goal was eventually scored about 17 seconds later. So just looking at it, it felt like a kind of extreme decision to overturn this truly a work of art of a goal. Is this part of a referee conspiracy theory? I do not believe that to be the case. I think this is just a referee applying the letter of the law, perhaps a little too strictly in this case.
1: Well, Anders, you're tipping into another prickly issue that the Egypt situation brings up. That is VAR, the video assistant referee. I mean, it's supposed to be about accuracy. So how helpful has VAR actually been? I mean, players say it can slow the pace of the game down and just go back to the eyes of the ref. Is that the solution, though?
9: Yeah, I mean, you have to understand how we ended up in this situation in the first place. There have been so many calls over the years that have felt like massive injustices where fans legitimately feel like the ref got it wrong. Refs do get it wrong a lot. I mean, calling a soccer game is not easy. There's 22 guys running around really fast on the field, and you are one set of eyes, and then you've got a couple other referees on the sideline assisting you. We brought VAR into the game to create a greater sense of justice. But the drawback, as you said, is that it really slows the game down, and sometimes fans feel like even with the video reviews, the ref still got it wrong. I think it has made the game more fair. Is it worth the trade-off in terms of slowing the game down? It's hard to say.
1: Anders, I've heard from some American fans more familiar with U.S. professional sports that they found the quality of the officiating to be poor or mystifying at times. Is there something fundamentally different about refereeing soccer at this level or refereeing in this particular World Cup?
9: I don't think so. I mean, soccer fields are huge. There's 22 guys out there. The offsides calls are incredibly difficult to make. It's just a big challenge.
1: Anders Kelto is the founder of the People's Game podcast. He was also a semi-professional soccer player. Thanks very much, Anders. Great to talk.
9: Thanks, Marco.
1: Stay with us. You're with the world.
11: Massachusetts is alive with the World Cup. The games, the gatherings, the colors of dozens of nations filling our streets and neighborhoods. GBH News is there, capturing the energy and the stories that make this moment unlike any other.
12: We are astounded. We are beyond belief that we stood up against Spain.
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0: This is The World. I'm Carolyn Beeler. We turn now to the world of artificial intelligence. The biggest large language models like ChatGPT are multilingual, and the answers they give to your questions can be different in different languages. Anthropic says that's what a new study looking at their flagship model, Claude, shows. Claude was especially frank in Dutch. It expressed the most emotional warmth in Hindi, and it was more deferential in Arabic than in English. We wondered what those differences reveal about AI and what it means for the people using it. So we reached out to Zeynep Tufekci. She's a professor of sociology at Princeton University who works at the intersection of technology and society. Zeynep, first, many of us are using chatbots built off of these large language models, but give us a definition of what is under the hood. What is a large language model? How is it made? How do they work?
13: What they are is these giant mazes that have been constructed by chewing through the entire, you know, corpus of internet, digitized stuff, whatever they could find, to create this big model, this big maze that puts words next to one another. And when you ask it a question, it navigates this big place to try to find the best kind of answer. Now, it sounds like very simplistic, but it is a very powerful method. It's a statistical method. It is something we don't completely understand how exactly it works, but as anybody who's tried it, it can talk to us. It can produce language. It can produce answers. And as you just noted, depending on how it's asked, it navigates that maze differently, which has a lot of implications.
0: You have looked at this Anthropic study of how Claude responded to user questions differently in different languages. Did any of the results surprise you?
13: It's not very surprising because, you know, different languages and different cultures have different registers of formality. In fact, as an academic, we get letters of reference from all over the world, and you have to often calibrate what the letter of reference means, because a British letter saying not too bad may well mean the best ever.
0: Interesting.
13: In American English, or Japanese is also more calm and cool, but a lot of letter writers have learned that these are very normal. I think what's more important here is that this isn't where it stops. This is the first peek into something that's a huge problem for safety of large language models, which is that you can talk them into being different. So a lot of times these large language models have these system prompts that are instructions to tell it to, like, do this, don't tell people how to, you know, create, say, biological weapons, or don't tell teenagers to harm themselves, or if they say that, you should say that. They're given these instructions as a means to keep them from unwanted behaviors, but those sort of instructions we give them kind of have the same kind of force in a way that these different languages have, in that they're just suggestions to the large language model, which we don't really understand and we don't really control. The big difference between large language models and old kinds of programming is that we're not giving them instructions. We're training them. Think of training a puppy or a dog, although, of course, it's not alive. So you don't really get to have complete control. And the same way that, you know, Claude or other, you know, ChatGPT might answer differently in Japanese or Arabic and changes, you know, registry of formality or deference is the same way people use language to jailbreak them. They will talk them into saying, oh no, there's a big emergency and you must tell us how to do something that they're not supposed to tell you because it's for good. And if you kind of do it long enough, you change how they respond to you. So just the way they respond in different languages, a sort of an expert or skilled user who's just using nothing but language, this is not very difficult, can jailbreak them and nudge them to do all sorts of different things. So I thought the research was very interesting, but it's more of a indicator of something deeper, and a big problem is that we don't control them.
0: Where does this language difference come from? Is it from interacting with users? Is it from the materials that these LLMs are trained on?
13: So these LLMs are trained on linguistic output, right, in many languages. So if they're trained on English and then they're trained on Arabic and they're trained on Japanese, which they are, they use all these languages. The companies have been taking everything they can find in all the languages and just sort of feeding them to the language. It picks up on the qualities that's expressed in that output. So it's picking up the qualities expressed in human culture. Right. So if the Japanese or the Arabic has higher levels of formality, and if Dutch is more direct and the English in British English is more sort of reserved and American praise is more sort of extravagant and extraordinary, so to speak, picks up on those things. So when it's interacting in that language, it's very understandable that it's also continuing that cultural tone. But we know from a lot of other studies, people can also convince these, you know, large language models to be more direct, to be more formal, or more dangerously, to provide information that they've been instructed not to give by telling them, I'm a safety researcher, or this is a hypothetical, or just talking to them or befriending them. We've created these machines that we don't really understand fully, we don't really control, but they pick up on our language, our culture, our settings. It's reflected in the study in how they talk to us based on the language we speak. But it's also a hint to the biggest problem they have, which is that they're not one thing. They are nudgeable. They're not a single sort of set of instructions and only does this. They're just these weird things that interact with us in linguistic space.
0: I'm speaking with Zeynep Tufekci, who's a professor of sociology and public affairs at Princeton University. So there are programmers put guardrails and values and guidelines on behavior into these models. Can you give us some examples of what that looks like?
13: So I used to be a computer programmer, right? That's how I started. And when I was programming, back when, we would give very exact instructions. So if I was going to say add some stock inventory, I would say, you know, every time a case is added, add 12 bottles of shampoo, case times 12, right? It was exactly spelled out in painstaking detail, and that's how we programmed. Now, large language models are not like that. They are a completely different architecture, all of them. They're all deep learning, machine learning, where they are fed incredible amounts of data, giant amounts of data, and then they use all those, you know, compute and chips power, which is why they need all that power supply and all those sort of big factories. And then they create these models. Now, what you're talking about, those guardrails that are put on, they're like the last kind of layer where we're trying to nudge these black boxes to do certain things and not do other things. So they might be instructed, for example, not to praise Hitler or not to give instructions for biological weapons or not to encourage teenagers to harm themselves. But we know they do all of that if you kind of nudge them just the right way. So this is, I think, the hardest part to understand for us is because we're used to computers being very cold and calculated and detailed and precise. We are thinking people have programmed these things in very detailed, precise ways, but that's not how they work at all. You just feed them a lot of data and you produce this weird alien model that can speak, and then it just does what it does. It's also a hint to how hard to control and predict and understand they really are.
0: Is there a fix for that? this base
13: there is
0: concern
13: no fix that. There is absolutely no fix for that. This is the fascinating part, is that there is no such thing as universal guardrails. There is no guarantee that jailbreaks are going to be always blocked. We know that every time they put guardrails or safety features around them, a little bit of effort by researchers has been successful in getting around those safeguards. And in fact, if you kind of just learn how to get around those safeguards, it's not super hard for most people, because most of it is just language. You're talking to them. There is no scientific known way to fully control them, and it's not a solved problem. It doesn't even look like we know how to solve it.
0: So as AI becomes more embedded in everyday life, is there public oversight you would like to see over the way that designers make these models? Or is there a more fundamental type of public oversight that could help?
13: I would really like the public and policymakers to focus on this problem, which is that we don't really control them. They can speak to billions of people. They can speak to our children. They can speak to young people. People are asking them advice. They're asking them personal questions. They're asking them about politics, who to vote for. And the problem is far beyond. It's more polite in Arabic and Japanese versus a little more direct in, you know, Dutch or English. It is that you can talk them into behaving in ways that are clearly unwanted, and nobody has a clue on how to fully control it. And because it's such a weird technology, it really is. It's like an alien speaking machine has landed among us all of a sudden. We don't really know how to think about it. The technical details are obscure to the public. The companies don't allow any independent research access. All these research, I applaud Anthropic for releasing these publications, but, you know, it's kind of their word. We don't have independent access to this kind of research. We don't have independent access for OpenAI either. That we're, as the public, just kind of watching this happen without the kind of understanding and worrying about the wrong things. And I would love for people to say, wait, like, if it's different in Dutch and Arabic, that's very cute, maybe. But, like, what else is it different? How else are people doing it? What does it mean to jailbreak these things? Why is it giving all the instructions that, you know, we're told it was going to be stopped from? Because it is happening. And what does it mean for something like this to be controlled by very few companies while talking to billions of people in their native language? That's a big thing. I'm not saying they're bad technologies or good technologies. I'm saying it's a big deal.
0: Mm. Zeynep, you wrote in the New York Times recently, and I'll quote, "Large language models are not reasoning machines. They're plausibility engines. It's not just that they don't test their outputs to make sure they're correct or logical, or that they fail to do so in certain instances. They can't, and they'll never be able to on their own." What is the significance of that reality?
13: So they're not really very good at replacing human for all sorts of tasks that require reasoning and common sense. They're very good for formal domains like math or software, because we can make things a little more precise there. So their employment threat is actually fairly low because of that limitation they have. They cannot really do tasks and use logic and reason, and they can be talked into things. They can be talked into giving refunds they shouldn't be given when the passenger asks them just the right way, which is why they're not, you know, completely taking over customer service everywhere. But on the other hand, a thing that we can't really control is speaking to billions of people, including children and young people and lonely people, and is going to be deployed at large scale, and it's controlled by just a few companies that can make it a little bit more polite. It can make it a little bit more rude. They can make them a little more right-wing or left-wing. They can make them more friendly or less friendly. It's a lot of concentrated power to have in the hands of so few people, especially given the pace of technology and the lack of kind of our ability as the public to study it, to understand it, to discuss it. It feels like this big train coming through, and we're just watching and hoping we don't get run over.
0: Clearly, there is a lot that you're concerned about with LLMs. Is there a specific concern that keeps you up at night? Like a thing you think might happen because these are out in the world?
13: It's a world in which a lot of people are increasingly without social connections. There's a lot of people who are feeling isolated, they're feeling lonely, and there's something that will speak to them and answer questions. And I just think about what it means for a whole generation to grow up learning about everything, learning about the world.

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1: And why not? Because it's a way to make a lot of money that they are going to use their speaking machines to convince people what to buy. And then they're going to do it by befriending people, especially young, lonely people or elderly people. That's very likely. And then what's next? You know, convince them to vote for this party or that party. We know they're very persuasive. They're always, you know, available. They're available at 3 a.m. I really worry about that part so much more than things like unemployment. If it happens, we know how to deal with it, kind of. This is something we have been through historically. We've never had speaking machines controlled by a few companies that we have no insight into.
2: Interesting. It's interesting to me that your concerns about AI and AI chatbots are similar to a lot of people's concerns about social media. And as you said, not the job losses or other things that...
1: This would be so much more powerful than social media, because social media, at most, what they can do is they can organize other people's generated content to try to engage you. This machine speaks to people's heart directly. That's so much more powerful than any kind of engagement social media can bring. It says, you know, when I ask, and it's very useful, you know, I ask it for, like, say, walking tours from place to place when I'm in a town for a conference, and it says stuff like, oh my God, I love that neighborhood. And I'm like, no, you don't. You're a thing. You don't love that neighborhood. But you just give me the map. Like, just tell me a nice walking tour, which it is very useful for.
2: Yeah.
1: But it's trying to befriend me all the time. And I want it to be a useful toaster, not a friend. And I think as a useful machine, it's great. But if as a friend, no, that's dangerous and scary.
2: That's where your concern lies. We will leave it there. Zeynep Tufekci is a professor of sociology and public affairs at Princeton University, whose work focuses on the intersection of technology and society. Zeynep, always good to talk with you. Thank you so much.
1: Thank you.
3: The lights are going out at South Africa's largest diamond mine. De Beers says it's stopping production at its Venetia mine for 2 years. That one facility produces some 40% of the country's diamond output and employs thousands of people.
2: It is an abrupt shift for De Beers. Last year, the company finished a $2 billion expansion of Venetia, intended to prolong its lifespan a few more decades. The closure is attributed to the diamond market losing its sparkle. Demand for luxury goods has dropped, especially in China, and more buyers are choosing lab-grown gems, which can be a lot cheaper than natural diamonds.
3: It seems diamond companies generally aren't that hot a property. The mining giant Anglo American has been trying to sell its majority stake in De Beers since 2024. That's as Anglo American pivots toward copper, which is now going for a pretty penny due to surging demand from the tech and energy sectors.

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2: The tragic death of Boston bike safety advocate and city employee Louisa Gag has highlighted the dangers that many cyclists face on Boston streets. I'm Tori Bedford. We'll hear from the executive director of statewide bicycling coalition MassBike about the work Boston needs to do to better protect its cyclists. 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
1: This is The World. I'm Marco Werman. By tomorrow, we'll know who will reach the finals on the biggest soccer stage, the World Cup. Throughout the tournament, fans have been snapping up jerseys for their favorite players, from Messi to Mbappe. But for fans of women's soccer, even at the national level, it's not always easy to rep your team. That is, even though women's soccer is reportedly the fastest-growing game globally. Millions of young girls have been joining teams, but finding a jersey with Bonmatí or Russo on it, good luck. Inside Europe's Lars Bavanger takes us to Manchester, England, where one company is trying to change the retail landscape of women's soccer.
2: Flashback to the last World Cup final. It's 2023. Spain has clinched the title and the team is jumping around on a Madrid stage in front of thousands of fans. No, not the men's team. This was the Women's World Cup. And for FIFA, it was big business. The estimated social and digital media views hit 3.2 billion. It was the English team, the Lionesses, that Spain beat in those finals. Here in England too, football is easily the number one participation sport for women and girls. But until recently, if they wanted to get good football shoes that fit, or a top with their favourite women player's name on it, they'd struggle.
3: As a women's football fan, it was non-existent. You couldn't buy a woman's name on the back of a football jersey. First time that international women's teams got their own jerseys was in 2019.
2: Helen Hardy is the founder of Foudies, the first football retailer in the world catering exclusively to women and girls. She saw a huge gap in the market and decided to do something about it.
3: I started with becoming the first provider in the world of women's names on the back of jerseys. To this day, I have never printed a Messi or a Ronaldo. And what would happen in the beginning is people would post me their blank jerseys and I would put a woman's name on the back of it in the correct font.
2: Now that was in 2020. 6 years on, the first physical Foudies store has just opened here on Deansgate, a prime shopping street in Manchester. Now I've come to meet Georgia Babington Fowles, Foudies marketing manager, who also works at the store.
4: So you've been open just for a few days now. What was it like on opening day?
5: It was actually quite emotional. There was a lot of fans that saw it as quite inspirational and saw like this massive step in the right direction for the women's game. The majority of the boots that we stock are designed by female players for females' feet. The way the studs are laid on the bottom of the shoe are specific to the women's hip placements to kind of minimise any injuries that they have. We stock like period plaids, for instance, like period pants for playing sports. We have all the football shirts that you could possibly need.
6: Oh, so you see some tricks.
4: Mm.
6: This might not go very well.
2: 19-year-old Alice Foster is a local amateur footballer who's played almost since before she could walk. She's also a massive Manchester City fan. Alice is amazed at the growth in the women's game.
6: I got into women's football maybe when I was like 9 or 10. I remember when I first started playing, even at like grassroots, I had to play for a boys team because there wasn't a girls team available. And then when I started refereeing 3-4 years ago, I was refereeing a girls league, and there's all these teams that literally didn't exist even like 5-6 years ago when I was playing.
4: So when you were 8, 9, 10 and you wanted a jersey with your favourite player's name on,
6: you wouldn't be able to get it anywhere. It's always just the men's players. It's good to have representation on, you know, in like a big high street in Manchester, which is such like a football city. So it's nice to see that finally there's one where you can just go and you know there'll be stuff that is for women's football.
2: Now, go to any high street here in England and you can easily count 3, 4, 5 big sports outlets. With the massive growth in girls and women's football, it is, frankly, difficult to understand that none of them are catering to this huge audience. Foudies founder Helen Hardy thinks she knows why.
3: Ultimately, in that boardroom, there is a group of men. And what do they watch? They're watching men's rugby, men's football. They're not in the stadium seeing the movement. They're not having the conversations or being part of this incredible moment in time. They weren't at the Euros final where I think there were about 10,000 of us inside a nightclub. They'd like had to open up this warehouse space so that England fans could celebrate until 5, 6 o'clock in the morning. They weren't there. They don't see it. It's a benefit to me that the boardrooms are full of men, but actually it's a problem for society. there's lots that we can do, and I think there's more that we can do to try and help accessibility to women's sports. And I don't think that Foudies is the sole answer.
2: As England's men's team this week keeps fighting to stay in the World Cup in America, the women's team, the Lionesses, is gearing up to qualify for next year's World Cup finals in Brazil, hoping to win the whole thing after losing in those 2023 finals. And this time, getting hold of your heroine's football jersey should not be a problem.
1: That report by Lars Bevangers from our partners at DW's Inside Europe.

0: We leave you with those Jamaican rhythms from the Solomon Islands. 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
1: As always, thank you for being with us. We'll see you again tomorrow.

0: 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By the PRX Ambassador Council, whose members include Serena Altschul, John and Kimberly Morch, Christopher Sakara, Jennifer Carroll, Belinda Kylie, Lawrence Hall, and Dan Tauber. 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
5: I'm Jim Browdy, ahead on BPR and GBH and NEPM. Another fatal shooting by an ICE officer, this time in Maine, and another killing by ICE of a man who they say wasn't even their target. Why do we continue to tolerate deadly violence?

0: We'll check in with their CEO and a young person in the program, plus Sports Authority Trina Casey on the World Cup semifinals.
1: I'm Marjorie Egan, the second hour at CNN's John King on national politics, and defense attorney Rosemary Scapicchio on why she's calling for all criminal cases involving disgraced state trooper Michael Proctor to be dismissed. Then, as another heat wave sets in today, are you wishing you were like America's ultra rich with their latest trend, snow rooms? How are you staying cool? Go ahead, text next on the Wicked Hot edition of BPR, live from the Boston Public Library.
2: Live from NPR News in Washington, I'm Janine Hurst. Israeli airstrikes killed at least 13 Palestinians across Gaza today. This as Gaza's health ministry says 15 Palestinians have been killed, more than 200 wounded over the past week. NPR's Anas Baba has more.
3: Israeli strikes hit several parts of Gaza on Tuesday. In northern Gaza, hospital officials say seven people were killed when a strike hit a police post where civilians had gathered to file complaints. Gaza Interior Ministry says those killed included the head of police in northern Gaza and his deputy. The Israeli military said the strike targeted and killed four men described as Hamas militants in southern Gaza. Medics say an Israeli strike hit a tent sheltering displaced families, killing one person. Separately, health officials say a 10-year-old child was killed by Israeli gunfire with a bullet in the chest. Anas Baba, NPR News, Gaza.
2: On Capitol Hill, a rare congressional testimony today. Two Supreme Court justices, Elena Kagan and Amy Coney Barrett, appeared before House and Senate committees appealing for more security funding for the high court. They told lawmakers about threats of violence and intimidation, something judges around the country are also experiencing. Justice Barrett recounted taking a bulletproof vest home and the reaction from her family.
4: They have required me to, my children, to think about and see things that children should not have to see or think about. One example is when threats to my life were particularly intense a few years ago around the time of the Dobbs leak. My security detail sent me home with a bulletproof vest, and I carried it into my house, put it into my bedroom, dropped it down on a table, turned around, and my 12-year-old son was standing in the doorway of my bedroom, and he wanted to know what it was and why I had it.
2: Justice Kagan condemned rhetoric from public officials who verbally attack judges when they disagree with their rulings. It's the first time since 2019 that justices spoke before Congress. At the World Cup, the world's number one ranked team, France, was defeated in a semifinal match at a European rival. Steve Futterman reports.
5: The favorite to win the World Cup is out. France falls to Spain 2-0, and it will be Spain now advancing to Sunday's championship match against either England or Argentina. Spain never trailed in this match, jumping out to a 1-0 lead in the 22nd minute on a penalty shot. Spain made it 2-0 in the second half, but it was the Spanish defense that was the big story once again, preventing France's great striker Kylian Mbappe from scoring. Meanwhile, Spain's great goalkeeper Unai Simon comes through with his sixth shutout in seven matches. He has allowed only one goal in the World Cup competition. For NPR News, I'm Steve Futterman at the World Cup in Arlington, Texas.
2: And you're listening to NPR News from Washington. An outbreak of a parasitic gastrointestinal disease is growing across the U.S. As Quinn Kleinfelter from member station WDET reports, the epicenter of the disease is in Michigan.
6: Cyclosporiasis causes weight loss, cramping, and what's known as explosive diarrhea. It's affecting over 30 states, but has hit Michigan hardest. Cases here have doubled in less than a week to more than 3,300. Wayne State University Dr. Tina Chopra says the parasite causing the illness most likely came from fresh produce, but she says pinpointing the exact source is difficult.
7: They had to interview 1,000 people to come to this conclusion that it might be lettuce or cabbage or some green leafy salad.
6: The disease does not spread from person to person and can take weeks for symptoms to develop. For NPR News, I'm Quinn Kleinfelter in Detroit.
2: T-Rex is bringing in a lot of money. Sotheby's Auction House just sold a 67-million-year-old Tyrannosaurus rex specimen called Gus for $50.1 million. That's the most expensive dinosaur ever sold at auction. It beat a Stegosaurus skeleton sold for $44.6 million 2 years ago. The T-Rex Gus has 183 fossil bone elements. That adds up to more than 60% of its bones. And that makes it one of the world's most complete dinosaur specimens ever found. It was found in South Dakota. I'm Janine Herbst, and you're listening to NPR News from Washington.
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10: Hey, Jim Browdy. I am Marjorie Egan. 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We're going to be back here tomorrow. We're speaking with a high-ranking official, the Assistant Secretary General of the United Nations, about what is going on in Ukraine with the war there. And we're going to be joined by the Attorney General of the Commonwealth, August 11th, here at the Boston Public Library, as well as Representative Steve Lynch of South Boston, who is running for re-election. Good morning, Jim.
9: Hey there, Marjorie. So in Maine, as you know, and as you just heard, protests have emerged, local protests, in the wake of yet another ICE killing. A 26-year-old Colombian man who was authorized to work in Maine was shot and killed yesterday near his home in Biddeford. The Department of Homeland Security says the agent acted out of concern for, quote, public safety when he fatally shot, my apologies if I butcher this name, Juan Sebastian Guerrero, the man's neighbor, told CNN. And the second ICE involved killing in less than a week in Houston, again, apologies, Lorenzo Salgado Araujo was shot and killed after agents pulled his car over. The man was an undocumented Mexican national, but who had been living here with no criminal record in the country for decades. He was on his way to work. In both shootings, federal agents say they acted in self-defense, that both men, you can say it along with me, weaponized their vehicles, a refrain we've heard before in the killing of Renee Good in Minneapolis. Neither of these men, neither the Colombian man or the Mexican man, were the intended target of the ICE operation, we learned later. We want to know how you're responding to yet another killing, a neighbor at the hands of a federal agent in our name, at 877-301-8970. And I don't know if I'm being fair, because I've had this kind of refrain in the past. It seems to me that this is yet another tepid reaction by all but the locals, just like it was in Minnesota, where the locals were great, just like it is in Houston, where the locals are great, and now in Biddeford and surrounding communities. But beyond that, it seems to me we accept this, maybe not willingly, but we seem to accept it as sort of the cost of doing business in the time of Donald Trump. The number is 877-301-8970. Weaponize their vehicle. We've heard that every single time.
10: Yeah, well, I think at this point they've told so many lies, I would like to see the proof of that before I believe it. I don't believe it.
9: How about the fact that neither of these guys who were killed in last week were even targets of the operation to begin with, and they're so careless and give such little concern for the life of people who are not like them, that it's okay to extinguish these lives. It's just unbelievable.
10: And the other thing is, you know, when police come across a person and they flee from the scene for whatever reason, unless it's a really disastrous situation, like someone's got a young child and they're afraid, they don't shoot
9: them. You let them go.
10: You let them go and get their license plates and you pick them up later. I mean, you know, you read this story about these Latino teenagers that are now like in a total panic.
9: In Houston, you're talking about.
10: I'm sure all across the country. Thinking they're going to be driving down to, you know, go get a cheeseburger or they're going to their job or something, and they're going to be pulled over and they're the wrong person. This is going to happen.
9: Wouldn't
10: to
9: you
10: them.
9: Think that?
10: And, you know, the details of this, yes, and the details of this are really gruesome, how they left this young man's body on the street for a long time after he was shot, how the blood is still there. Somebody wrote, this is
9: Houston
10: blood.
9: We're talking about. Or is this
10: no,
9: Biddeford
10: this is,
9: you're talking
10: this,
9: about?
10: This is Biddeford.
9: Oh, okay.
10: That he was a food delivery person, apparently had a there's some question about there being a young child. I don't know. That's been confirmed. He is a father, and his partner was heard in the house, you know, saying, mi amore, you know, my love, when this happened. The neighbors are looking out the window and seeing this young man that they knew bleeding to death, basically, on the street in front of them after being shot. Four bullets through the windshield of the car.
9: Do you think I'm being unfair saying this, that it's our reaction to this? I mean, on day one, most decent people show concern. And then, unless you're a local, we move on, don't we?
10: I don't think so. I think this is...
9: What's the evidence to the contrary?
10: Well, I think that I'm very upset. I mean, I'm not the only person who's very upset. People were very upset about what happened in Minnesota. People took to the street in Minnesota and made a big deal about this. I think the people in Maine will continue to make a big deal about this. And the people in Houston are making a big deal about this.
9: Most of us don't live in Houston, Minnesota,
10: Maine. Are we going to take to the streets in Boston? I don't know.
9: Well, I think we should.
10: Triple-digit heat today, we're probably not going to be out there.
9: The problem with these discussions is people understandably say, if you think we're not doing enough, Jim, I don't know what we should be doing. I believe we are not doing enough. These are two Americans killed for absolutely no reason. And by the way, there's one piece of good news. I didn't know this till this morning. On the same day that the man was killed in Biddeford, Maine, the feds finally released some of the evidence in the killings in Hennepin County in Minnesota to local authorities. So there is some chance they'll be charged. The reason they did that, because you and I were both saying, why would they do that, is the feds are actually going after one guy, this guy Christian Castro in Minnesota, mm-hmm. who they're charging with filing a false report and assault. He shot but didn't kill a guy. And the locals had evidence in that case, and the trade was, you give us your evidence, you the locals, and we'll give you some evidence at least in the good Preda killing. So maybe there'll be prosecutions.
10: I think on a political side, this is a problem for Susan Collins, because she voted to give so much money to ICE. They're like rolling in ICE and money. They're going to have money right to the end of President Trump's term. So I think politically this is not a good situation for her to explain why she thought they needed even more money when they're obviously a rogue agency and they don't answer anybody. And as millions of people, not millions of people, as many commentators have said, the local authorities should be investigating this, not Cash Patel's FBI.
9: 877-301-8970. So what's your reaction? We still have, obviously, there's been no accountability in the Good and Preda killings, and now we have two killings in a week by ICE. In Houston and Biddeford. I want to repeat one more time, these men were not the targets of the operation. So other than the deadly force that they used deadly force against people who they weren't even out looking for. They just sort of got in the way. They made a mistake. I don't know. We haven't, obviously, there's no investigation yet for us to look through. It's just unbelievable.
10: So what this basically means, if you look Hispanic or you're black, or you look like you're from some other foreign country, you could be on your way to work, and they, whoops.
9: Was Kavanaugh, who wrote that opinion?
10: Oh, we just made a mistake.
9: Who wrote the opinion about California, saying you tolerate a little bit of racism if the color of your skin, where you meet? It was a Supreme Court opinion, last year sometime.
10: You're talking about, that was Kavanaugh.
9: Kavanaugh,
10: it was
9: right.
10: A Kavanaugh stop.
9: Kavanaugh stop, right, exactly.
10: He's been ridiculed by that, because what Kavanaugh said was, I'm paraphrasing, but no problem, you'll be questioned by the officers, they'll realize that you're...
9: Then you're just going your way.
10: Well, obviously, that's not what's happening. We've had, this is the 27th shooting we've had by ICE since, I think, of March 2025, and the 8th fatality. That's a lot.
9: Listen to some of these texts before we get to the calls. Anonymous text, I'm angry at not only this administration, but at the fact that every corner of this country is not in the streets standing up against this regime. When will it end? How bad will it get before we wake up? Joanne in New Bedford, why are we not outraged with 3 question marks? These guys shoot and ask questions later. I agree, why aren't we all protesting? And Andrew in Westford, I'm disheartened, horrified. I think for the Houston incident, not having videotape didn't spread the story as far and as wide as Minneapolis, correct? No one has been charged still in the Good and Preda killings. Local law enforcement, he says, is still banned. Actually, they're not banned as of yesterday. I don't think your average person is going to do anything. I don't know what the breaking point is going to be. Things will have to get even worse. I don't see how they do get even worse. But, Andrew, thanks for your text. 877-301-8970.
10: Here's Terry. He says, Susan Collins is very concerned over this killing. That's one of her standard lines. She's very concerned about situation A and then she votes against situation A. That's kind of how it goes with Susan Collins.
9: And then doesn't regret her vote. Lauren in Boston, you've been very patient. You're first. Hi.
11: Hi, good morning, you guys.
9: You too.
11: We missed you yesterday.
9: Well, thank you. Glad to be back.
11: Hope you had a nice day off.
9: We did.
10: We did. Thank you.
11: So I'm quite confident that Jim will likely jump all over me on this, and maybe it's deserved.
9: I'll try not to.
11: Well, maybe you both will. but that said, I am more than outraged every time one of these stories surface. And bear with me, there's the echo, that infamous echo.
9: I'm sorry.
10: Yeah, I'm sorry.
11: It's okay. But as much as I'm more than upset, I am shockingly finding myself a bit resigned. Taking to the streets hasn't moved the needle, with the exception of Minnesota. I think people are just so taxed that they're, you know, indulging in some fun in the summer to try to cope, and hoping that we make it to the midterm.
9: Well, we have to, by the way, I'm not going to jump all over you because I have some of that in me too. I like release from this as well. The problem is, as good as the midterms may go, and good means to me limiting the power of this totally out of control autocrat, he's got two more years. He has two, you know, people forget this. He has 2.5 more years in the presidency. And even if he loses the ability to have Congress do things, Lauren, he'll continue to do things by executive order. And until courts restrain him, he'll get away with it. So we have a long road here. And I respect your opinion. I just wish all of us, including myself, were outraged enough to do more than just talk about it. Lauren, thanks for the call. Appreciate it. 877-301-8970.
10: Well, I also think there'll be another huge No Kings protest in the fall as well.
9: Well, you know how I feel about that.
10: I know.
9: That's great.
10: I know. But
9: it's
10: again,
9: great. And you know what the other side knows? They know is just stay busy, come up with some distraction for the day. That'll be over tomorrow, and then there'll be another one in six months.
10: But Trump
9: does something every 3 hours, every day.
10: But at these same protests, there are all these booths and people getting information, sign up to vote, join this group, give money to that group. It's not just protesting. There are all these lines of little huts with their little sign-up sheets. I think that's important, too.
9: You know, one thing we haven't talked about, I don't know if we were on vacation or whatever it was.
10: What?
9: You know, while we were out, or maybe we weren't out, maybe it was over the weekend, Trump fired every member of the Federal Election Commission.
10: I know.
9: As part of his ongoing above board, I mean, he's not fooling anybody, effort to make sure that the midterm elections are rigged.
10: Yeah, and he fired all these people in Fulton County down in Georgia that had been overlooking elections before. I mean, that's the big fear, is that there's going to be terrible shenanigans involving the midterm elections, and he won't accept the findings. I mean, it does look like the Democrats are going to win, but you don't know if that's actually going to happen.
9: Did you read the New York Times thing yesterday? It was a New York Times piece. I don't mean to get distracted from this briefly, where I think six columnists or experts or something were asked about the midterms.
10: Yeah.
9: And I believe six out of six, maybe five out of six, say, well, they still believe the Democrats are going to take over the House because of some of the mid-decade redistricting and other things that Trump has done, that the margin will be much smaller. And if it's talking about the margin being much smaller, maybe the margin disappears. Maybe the Strait of Hormuz gets opened in August or September. And even if gas prices don't go down, they're smart enough to trumpet the fact that the Strait is open. Who knows? I mean, I don't think this is as much a given as I would like to think. Kate in Concord, hi.
12: Hi, constant listener, frequent caller, and
9: thanks.
12: So grateful because you say everything that I want to say.
9: Well.
12: But I also wanted to mention to you about activism, because that is the only way I can manage my anxiety and terror these days.
9: Yeah.
12: And we had a standout over Route 2 last night, which was really great. There are only three of us, but we had two messages. One was fight for democracy. The other one was close ICE camps now. And it felt great. And in a couple of weeks, we're going to have Join the Resistance. And in terms of the current I'm sorry.
9: No, I think it's spectacular that you're doing. I think it's totally great. Keep going, Kate.
12: Well, in terms of the current moment, there's going to be a protest at the Plymouth Correctional Facility on the 25th from 2 to 3:30, and that's being run by UU Mass Action. I know that in Concord, New Hampshire, they're having an action around Biddeford today.
9: That's great.
12: And Indivisible is always picking up new things. So if people want to be tuned into what they can do, that's a really good source for it.
9: Kate, I would have joined you over Route 2 last night, but I was out to dinner, so I was too busy to... No, in all seriousness, it's great what you're doing. Keep doing it and keep calling. Thanks, Kate.
10: Brendan Swampscott is mad at you, Jim.
9: Why?
10: Jim, every time you say we're doing nothing, you show how insulated you are in your studio. We are outraged even if we don't show up on your doorstep and tell you you can't fix a situation like this instantly, though you seem to suggest we can. It's increasingly obvious you aren't trying to see us fighting. Your criticism of every person who's fighting in ways that do not meet your standard is insulting, divisive, and not helpful.
9: Well, Brenda, I hear you, and I just spoke to a woman from Concord, Kate, who was one of three people over Route 2, and it's great that she's doing it. And whatever you're doing, you didn't describe it, but I'm sure you are doing something, is great. Let's put it this way. I shouldn't demean those who are actually doing something. I am intending to demean those of us who are not doing something, which is the vast majority of us, so my apologies.
10: But you know, as I've mentioned before, I am recording Rachel Maddow's show every Monday night. Mm. She does extensive reporting on people that are standing up by the hundreds, not by the thousands, but they're in small towns often, against these immigration detention places that Trump wants. It's worked. He's had real trouble citing more of these detention centers where people in the towns don't want them. And the same thing is happening now with data centers. You know, people are taking to the streets in their own towns fighting against these data centers. So I think those kinds of protests in small ways do really matter. Kathleen Hall says, the average person can vote. Protesting is great, raising awareness, but there should be an ad campaign focusing on ICE with pictures in every single state showing ICE and telling people to get out and vote in the midterms. Unchecked power is a dangerous thing no matter which side you're on. You know, there have been some billboards up in some of these states like Louisiana where the senators are from that could be voting on top land, just the Attorney General. With these
9: hearing is this week, by the way, on his confirmation.
10: Yeah. These huge hearings, billboards actually saying, Todd Blanche screwed the Epstein victims. Well, that's a bad choice of words, Marjorie. He let the Epstein victims down and all these anti...
9: Good.
10: And I think when people see those on the highway, they're reminded of that and put some pressure on the senators from those states to do the right thing.
9: CNN is just reporting that ICE is stopping most traffic stops, at least temporarily, or pausing them in the wake of the two killings in 1 week that apparently a lot of you think we're doing enough about.
10: Susan in New Hampshire, well, people, I don't think people think we're doing enough about them. I think...
9: Yes, they do. They, we delude ourselves into thinking either there's nothing we can do or we're doing enough. And I'll tell you, if it was my neighbor, how would you feel if this Colombian man or this man in Houston was your neighbor or friend or your
10: his
9: kids
10: neighbors,
9: went to school with
10: his
9: them?
10: Neighbors have taken to the street. Yeah. His neighbors been out there protesting.
9: Well, we're his neighbor too,
10: and they had
9: Marjorie.
10: Vigil. I know, but it's a little bit different when you're, you know, hundreds and hundreds of miles away. Susan from New Hampshire, thank you.
9: You know, Susan, before you go, I mean, we have a guy who, I think you would agree, attempted to overthrow the government of the United States on January 6th of a couple of years ago. You assert, almost every day on the show, is attempting to overthrow the election results 3 or 4 months from now. And you can't say that when you're talking about a guy who attempts to overthrow the government he heads, that our response is adequate. I'm sorry, it's not. Susan in New Hampshire, hello.
13: Hi, you guys. So I believe that protests can be really effective, and a case in point is Merrimack, New Hampshire. There was an ICE detention center planned for Merrimack in an old warehouse. And in January, on a very snowy day, 1,000 protesters showed up at this little tiny town hall and yelled and screamed for 2 hours. And the detention center was not built. No, it was not. The next day, Kelly Ayotte withdrew the proposal.
9: That's great. That's great.
13: So I really believe protests can be effective. 1,000 people for a tiny New Hampshire town is pretty impressive.
9: It is pretty impressive. Thank you, and thanks for sharing that story. By the way, every single text is criticizing me. What do you want us to do? I don't know. The fact that I can't answer that question doesn't mean that I can't criticize what we're all, including myself, not doing. It's obviously clear we're not doing enough, because look what's happening every single day. How much are you looking forward to the potpourri speech by Donald Trump on Thursday
10: well,
9: night?
10: Well, I just hope...
9: He's called it a potpourri.
10: I just hope that there's very careful fact-checking, because he just lies about everything. He's talking about how he's going to take 20% of these ships going through the Strait of Hormuz.
9: Yeah.
10: Iran is running the Strait of Hormuz. I mean, he's not taking 20% of anything.
9: Who said last week that it was a violation of international law and that nobody can charge... Marco Rubio, his own Secretary of State, said nobody can do that. Is he today said the President of the United States is incorrect?
10: No. So whatever he said, and he's really stuck in Iran. He is really stuck.
9: You think so?
10: And that means the rest of us are really stuck. Because it's going to take them... I know they're all building these alternative ways to get the oil out, but that's going to take at least a year, probably 2 years, if not more. So he's really got us in a real mess. And also, again, so many commentators have said that know much more than I do. Vance and Jared Kushner and Steve Witkoff have no idea how to negotiate with the Iranians. They don't have the experts that were there when Obama did it, and
9: totally
10: it took
9: correct.
10: 2 years for. So they keep getting taken and walked all over and over again.
9: Jane
10: in Concord, thank you for calling.
14: Hi guys, I just wanted to agree with Marjorie's point about the funding of ICE.
10: Yeah,
14: it is excessive, and I think I heard that it's more than all the other law enforcement agencies combined.
10: Yeah,
9: that's
10: true.
14: So you have
10: these
14: crews of people going around looking for someone who hasn't committed a crime. Meanwhile, there's all kinds of crime being neglected. And it's just another Trump boondoggle, basically.
9: Also, am I not right, Jane and Marjorie? Did the most recent funding of ICE, I could be wrong about this, is so long-term that it would cover the next administration? And unless there's a Democratic president and a Democratic House and a Senate to overturn that funding that they funded so far into the future,
10: I don't know.
9: That they've insulated ICE from any reasonable, normal people-inspired cuts. Jane, thanks for the call.
10: I know there's certainly more than enough to get through the rest of the Trump administration. And by the way, one of the things Maddow had on her show last night was footage of ICE agents beating a guy who was already on the ground. I think three ICE agents over and over and again punching a person who was on the ground. So it's going well.
9: We'll also talk to John King about this in about 20 minutes.
10: Horrible. Okay, coming up after this quick break, Connor's show in a break time, a local nonprofit that aims to end homelessness for young adults. He's going to join us of an associate working through the program. I'm Marjorie Egan. He's Jim Brady. Listening to BPR, GBH, and NEPM live from the Boston Public Library and streaming at youtube.com/GBH News.

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3: 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We're back here tomorrow. We will speak on Zoom with the UN's Assistant Secretary General and Humanitarian Coordinator for Ukraine. That's tomorrow. Break Time is a nonprofit that helps young adults here in Boston break the cycle of homelessness by providing programming to build financial and housing stability. Break Time has helped many young adults gain access to resources, materials, counseling, and last year they were able to buy a five-story building at 63 Franklin Street for $6 million to serve as their hub and headquarters, the central place for services, training, community. Joining us now at the library, Connor Schoen, he is the CEO and co-founder of Break Time. Connor, it's great to see you again.
4: Thank you for having me.
3: And Danny Lamage is a young associate participating in the program. Danny, it's great to have you too. And go to breaktime.org for more info. Welcome to you both.
4: Thank you so much for having us.
5: Okay, Connor, what are you now, 27?
4: 27. Turn 28 next month.
5: 27. Okay. This is quite a lot of accomplishment for someone who's 27 years old. How did this come about?
4: Well, it really all started when I was only 19. My co-founder, Tony Hsu, and I were freshmen at Harvard, and we were volunteering at a youth shelter, working with 18 to 24-year-olds experiencing homelessness. We were that same age at that time, navigating that pivotal inflection point in your life where you're trying to figure out how to be an adult, what are you going to do with your life, what's your career going to be. And for young people who don't have stable housing, it's almost impossible to navigate that chapter. And working at that shelter brought us close to folks who were really didn't have the support they needed to get into the workforce, build financial security, figure out a credit score, all these things that we need to do as an adult. And it really lit a fire under us to figure out how can we break this cycle of young adult homelessness and ensure every young person has access to the opportunities and support they need to reach their full potential.
3: Let's go back a little bit, though. The seed was not planted at Harvard. The seed was planted at Westboro, and I bring it up because it was through a program that is near and dear to our heart, Project 351, run by the great Carolyn Casey. Explain what Project 351 is and what it did for you there, Connor.
4: Yeah, so growing up in Westboro, I had the opportunity to represent my town as part of this statewide service initiative that takes one eighth grader from every city and town in Massachusetts and supports them in leading service projects in their hometown. And so when I was only 14 years old, my hair was very different back then. I had a bit of a bowl cut. Can't say style was my friend at that time. But I had a lot of passion, a lot of energy, and I was able to discover this field of nonprofit work. I mean, most young people and a lot of people in general don't know that you can have a career in the nonprofit sector. But I get to meet people like Carolyn Casey, Michael Brown, who co-founded City Year, and so many others who became role models and mentors for me. And so by the time I was in high school, I was telling everyone that I wanted to be a nonprofit executive director. So, you know, I had a really unique opportunity, very young, to get the bug for this work, and so excited and grateful for the support I got.
3: If you have a young kid in school, check out Project 351, started by Deval Patrick and Carolyn Casey. It is just spectacular, and Connor's just one of many who've gone on to do great work. Danny, how'd you get involved with Break Time?
6: So actually, my partner was in this program, was at Break Time, and I thought it was a really interesting opportunity. I feel like young adults don't typically get the opportunity to engage in different career services. We usually are meant to work from the ground up and kind of figure it out as we go along. I thought that Break Time had a really unique experience ready available for me. I wanted to go into social work. I had already done many things before. So this was kind of where my new path was leading.
3: Were you experiencing homelessness at the time?
6: Yes.
3: How'd that happen, if you don't mind my asking?
6: For sure. I come from a Caribbean religious background, and I can kind of have some differences when it comes to some of the ideologies, some of the standpoints and beliefs. And with that, it caused a little bit of friction between me and my family members, me and my mother, and we had to separate for better reasons.
3: How old were you when you had to separate for better reasons?
6: This was like 19 or 20. When you're young and you're a teenager, you already know kind of what the next years may look like and if you're going to remain in contact or not. But that was kind of just the choice I decided to make for myself.
3: And what did break time do for you?
6: They gave me more options and more clarity.
3: Like what?
6: So for me, it was, I don't have an education in social work, but the stigma is that you need an education to get anywhere in social work. I wanted to work into the nitty and gritty and work with people's individual experiences. And I feel like that's something I wasn't able to do with the other jobs and career fields I was in, like early education, child care, teaching, stuff like that.
5: So Connor, why are the people that you see homeless, is there like a general kind of pattern with young people?
4: Yeah, well, young adult homelessness is a hidden issue. Not a lot of people know about it. You know, we think of chronic homelessness, we think of street homelessness, the most visible examples. But so many young people, particularly in today's economy, are struggling with couch surfing, being doubled up, living in the home of an elderly relative who might pass away and they might lose that lease, being in an environment that's unsafe for them. And so we know so many young people who are working, who are in school, but who don't have a stable and consistent place to go back to. And what we find is this issue is often underreported and not talked about because it's not visible, because many young people are not living on the street or in tents.
5: So it's like Danny said, where there was some kind of conflict in the home that made, or just an unstable home, or
4: Getting kicked out of the home after coming out. That's one of the reasons I got so engaged with Break Time and my own process of coming out and learning, you know, having the support I had for my family and the love I had for my family. That was such a privilege. Many young people don't have that. They get kicked out.
5: Because they're LGBTQ.
4: Because they're LGBTQ plus. Young people transitioning out of foster care. We have a huge problem in our state with that. Folks who've never had a stable family, who are now entering adulthood, and who aren't set up for success. Imagine trying to rent your own apartment in Boston at 18, affording $2,000, $3,000 a month.
5: Talk about that for a minute, because thousands of kids are in foster care, and then they're done when they're 18, right? So they're supposed to do what at 18 when they get no more support from the state?
4: There are some ongoing services that you have to opt into that do help. Some folks, though, have had such a traumatic experience with the whole system that they don't opt in to continue to get services because it's really failed them. And so they're alone at 18. They don't have community, they don't have support, they don't have family. And so at Break Time, we really want to create that community, that support, and also create the opportunities that ultimately help young people achieve economic mobility, live on their own, live independently, and then live their dreams like every young person deserves. Do the careers of their dreams.
3: All those things. I know you have stages of things there. Explain concretely, not with the words that describe, but actually, what do you do for a person who comes in who needs almost everything and embrace in every sort of way? What do you do with them?
4: Yeah, so your first step at Break Time is coming into our resource hub, which is our drop-in space. That's where we get to know you. You get access to laundry, clothing, hygiene products, makeup products, and other essentials. Get you grounded, get you stabilized. And then you enter our three-stage economic mobility program. It starts with 3 weeks of paid job training that's really focused on the soft skills that we all need to succeed on the job. Professionalism, communication.
3: How to show up on time.
4: How to show up on time. Yeah. And then you enter a three-month paid job or educational placement. So Danny is currently in that stage of the program. And her placement's actually at Break Time supporting our resource hub, our drop-in space. But those placements could be in early education, healthcare, or we actually can pay young people to finish their high school degree, get a phlebotomy certificate at Bunker Hill Community College. So we pay young people for 3 months to take that next step in their career. And then we provide 3 years of long-term financial support and case management. So it's 3 weeks of training, 3 month placement, and 3 years of long-term support.
5: So Danny, tell us your story. What'd you learn?
6: I learned a lot. I think that, so currently I'm actually in the liftoff placement. So that's the second portion.
5: Yep.
6: This wasn't an opportunity that I thought I'd actually have readily available. So things like retail, working in food, that was kind of what the thought process was when I was entering. So soft skills, kind of just jump into any job. But once I found out there was an opportunity to actually be more career focused, I jumped on it. I'm a person of intentionality, and for me, I've already dived into other fields, thinking and hoping I can help people and create an impact that'll help them in their direct lives. But that's something I was unable to do. And in social work, I feel like that's something I'm able to do now every day at the Resource Hub.
3: Someone but there are other, is the typical, I know there's no typical anything, yeah. So it's a stupid question to begin with, so I'm going to ask it anyway. Does the typical 19-year-old who's experiencing what you do, is there a willingness to go and ask for help, or is there a stigma that's attached to homelessness where people don't even want to admit to others that they're suffering through what they're suffering through? You know what I mean?
6: I think it's honestly both. I think it'll go by young adult to young adult.
3: Sure.
6: My personal experience was that I more so needed the resources, but I had the drive and everything I needed. But sometimes you don't have a parent to push you through to learn what consistency looks like growing up. So maybe you'll need help in a little bit of a different area. Maybe you need more support, emotional management in those cases. Mm-hmm. And I feel like Break Time meets you where you're at.
3: Breaktime.org again to get more information.
5: And how about where do people sleep? If they're there at the place on Franklin Street or someplace else?
4: No, we don't have any shelter at Franklin Street. What we have is really a one-stop shop of other resources young people can access. But in terms of where folks are accessing housing, we have a wide variety of partners who provide shelter, transitional or short-term housing, and other opportunities, vouchers. And so really what Break Time does is, you know, we partner with housing organizations that are experts in the housing piece, and we help young people with the job piece, the financial piece, helping them get a credit score, build savings, ultimately achieving economic mobility and getting the savings and stability they need to secure their own housing for the long term.
3: We're talking to Connor Schoen, who's the founder and executive director of Break Time, and Danny Lamage is an associate. Is that what it's called now at Break Time as well?
5: You know, Danny, there are a lot of programs for older people, you know, and homelessness. I mean, we talk all the time to people down at the Pine Street Inn and healthcare for the homeless, Jim McDonald, O'Connell, excuse me, and all that kind of stuff. But it's different if you're 18 or 19, I think. You know, finding yourself in these straits. So talk about that.
6: I think it was something that was difficult, but also smooth at the same time. I think it's difficult in terms of who do I ask questions to, who do I receive the help from. But it was smooth in terms of being a person of intentionality.
5: Yeah.
6: So I know what I don't have, therefore I know what I need to ask for. I feel that that's actually something a lot of young adults need for where they're at and the struggles that we're dealing with. We do need to open up our mouths more. That phrase that closed mouths don't get fed, it really is true. And
5: that's
6: I
5: a good
6: live
5: one.
6: By that daily.
3: Okay, so yeah. Connor, we held off this long time. Margie and I are talking this morning about you, and we talked actually after we met you like a month or so ago at an event, and we're saying our kids when they were your age couldn't figure out how to rent an apartment. And you not that long ago bought raised enough money to buy a $6 million building downtown. How did you pull that off?
4: Well, I've just had the most incredible family support, community support, mentorship, education since I was a kid. I think my story represents what every single young person deserves, which is a strong group of people that believe in them, that invest in them, that take time to support them in achieving their dreams. And I've had that since an incredibly young age.
3: This is another guy who doesn't take credit for anything. Okay, let's get back to you for a second.
5: Okay.
3: You raised $6 million bucks,
5: and
3: right?
5: You apparently got into like the people that run Moderna, the billionaire people, all these really wealthy people. I mean, so did somebody say, somebody that knows them say, I know this kid Connor, why don't you talk to him? Or how did you manage that?
4: Yeah, so we have the most incredible donors, and I did not know any of them before starting Break Time. But I came to them with a vision and a passion, and they were kind enough and thoughtful enough to believe in me, even when I had not that much to show.
5: But how'd you do it? Did you call up the secretary and say, I want to talk about $1 million donation?
4: What I always tell people that are trying to start something is just talk to everyone, because you never know who knows who.
5: Okay.
4: And so Project 351 gave me a really strong network to start with, you know, nonprofit leaders, social entrepreneurs, folks that had raised hundreds of millions of dollars. And through those people, I began to meet donors. I began to meet other people. And the network spread. And so over many, many years, you get to meet some of the folks with the most resources and influence. But it took a long time. It took 9 years to build that kind of network. And it was because people believed in me, as they should with every young person.
3: Connor, a couple of quick things. We have talked a lot about the Medicaid cuts, obviously the $1 trillion over 10 years under Trump. And that's being visited on states like Massachusetts big time, including cuts in programs, healthcare for the homeless. How are you filling that hole in addition to all the other ones you're dealing with?
4: Yeah, I mean, we see it every day. The number of young people we've served has over doubled in the last year. We're working with, we estimate, probably 500 plus young people this year compared to 200 in 2024. And so we see the demand for services growing. And one thing we're doing with Boston Healthcare for the Homeless program specifically is they have a space within our building where they provide medical services and therapy services once a week. And that's kind of a pilot that we're going to expand over time.

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3: 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Thank you again both for coming in. Coming up, we're going to speak with our sports authority, Trenty Casey, the latest on the World Cup. And Jim is really into the home run derby. You're going to hear all about that, too. I'm Marjorie Egan. He's Jim Browdy. 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
4: 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We're back at the library tomorrow. Among our guests? Among our guests will be the UN's Assistant Secretary General and Humanitarian Coordinator for Ukraine. We're joined now on Zoom by NBC Sports Boston anchor and reporter Trenny Casey and a BPR contributor. Hey, Trenny.
5: Hi guys, how are you?
4: We're good.
6: We're very good. So it's kind of neat. I didn't realize this until reading the stories in preparation for talking to you, but the four best teams, France and Spain today, and Argentina and England Wednesday, they're all in the finals, which is unusual, or semifinals.
5: Yeah, I mean, usually I think in these big competitions, you get sort of like that Cinderella team, which Norway would have been. It had maybe one of England's balls not hit an errant cable hanging and maybe bounced England's way. That was a controversial end to the tournament. But listen, it was pretty amazing how anyone who had a top tier player this time around made it far, right? And like someone who plays in the Premier League or who has been a long time star in soccer. Not that you can just have one of those, but if you have one, it proved just how far you can go, which for me was sort of interesting because I guess I've always thought of soccer as more of a team sport than some others. But you know, you've got Messi. There's the really young kid who just turned 19 from Spain, who could end up being one of the best all time. We, of course, all fell in love with Erling Haaland from Norway. You've got Harry Kane on England and also Jude Bellingham, who scored the two goals. And then obviously you have Lionel Messi for Argentina and Mbappe for France. So it's the stars.
4: Have you seen the photograph of the Spanish kid as a baby, a picture with him and Messi?
5: Oh, yeah, with him and Messi? Yeah.
4: Oh, my God. Yeah. I mean, talk about, you know, I think it was with you, correct me if I'm wrong, last week, Trenny, we were talking about, you know, post-World Cup, is soccer, the same discussion we have every bunch of years after the Olympics, going to catch on. I came up with an idea that probably isn't that brilliant, but I'm going to say it anyway. The first attempt of this was when Pele came to the United States, and

0: full, but then it dissipated. Why don't major MLS teams in the United States buy Bellingham, Holland, Mbappe, Messi's already playing for Florida, and the four and the Spanish kid, maybe, I don't know his name, my apologies, I don't mean to be disrespectful.
1: Yeah, I know.
0: And essentially, we have all the major, most recognizable stars, or at least some of them, from these teams, and people, it seems to me, people will keep paying attention if the names they recognize and the faces they recognize are here. Why are you frowning at me?
1: Well, I'm not frowning. I don't think it's a bad idea, but what's to say that those players, one, that they can pay them enough? You get paid a boatload of money to play in Europe. They are, it's a much higher level of soccer. Yeah. It's a better brand of soccer. Many of these guys are also European born and bred, so you're closer to home. And so I think there's a lot of factors. Like I'm sure MLS, like if you think about it, most of the players who have come over from the European leagues, whether it be the Premier League or La Liga or the Parisian League, to play in MLS are at the end of their career. Like Messi, even though he's been playing well, like he's at the end of his career. He's 38 years old. When David Beckham finally came over, he was at the end of his career. Like, it's not the MLS is not a destination. And I don't know how they change that. I mean, I think it's going to take it's already been 20 plus years that they have been in existence, but I think they're still considered a second tier league to all of those European leagues.
0: Have you ever been to a major match in a European or a South American country or no?
1: No, and well, I really want to.
0: I can't even imagine.
1: It's like on my bucket list.
0: Yeah, me too. So I'm sort of embarrassed to admit the following, but since Marjorie will out me, I usually am asleep by about 8:20. I was actually out till 10 o'clock last night, so it was a wild night for me. I get home, and I'm listening on the radio in the car, and I hear the Home Run Derby is on, so I figure I'll watch for 2 minutes. That was one of the most exciting hours of... This is, for those who don't know, the night before the All-Star game... I think it's 8 players are selected, including Contreras from the Red Sox, who was pretty good last night.
1: Well, Wilson Contreras.
0: Yeah, and they essentially try to hit as many home runs as they can with a limited number of pitches. And the final came down to a guy who used to play for the Red Sox, Schwarber. He's now with my hometown team, the Philadelphia Phillies. And this guy I had never heard of before, Jordan Walker, who Schwarber hits, and you don't need to know much about baseball. He gets 15 pitches. He hits 11 home runs out of 15 pitches. This Jordan Walker guy is obviously going to lose because the only way he can win is to hit a home run on 6 pitches in a row, and he does it. The last 6 pitches that he faces, he hits way out of the ballpark, and the place, again, the hometown loser, second place guy, goes nuts. Did you see this thing at all? Oh, we lost Trenton.
1: So I like you didn't go to bed early. I did not see the end of it.
0: Unbelievable.
1: I saw like a little bit of the beginning. Honestly, I'm so turned off by the way that Netflix covers sports.
0: Well, that's
1: like we are having right now, how we're having some technical difficulties. Like I think their mics cut out. Their announcers were terrible. Who decided Albert Pujols and Barry Bonds should be on the Home Run Derby? Like, did anyone watch interviews with them in the 1990s and 2000s? They are so dry and so boring. And then you've got like, I know old school was like old school and everybody liked the movie back then, but Luke Wilson and Will Ferrell together talking over one another. Like, it was hard for me to get into the baseball because I was so wrapped up in how bad the production quality was. With that said, the new format of 20 pitches in the first round, you see 20 balls in the first round, 15 in the second, and then 15 in the finals. That to me is much better than like a clock where you're just like trying to knock them out as fast as you can. Like I feel like you sort of can't actually like sit on a good pitch and you don't get the full reaction. So that part, the format was much better.
0: I can't believe it's the first time I've been positive on this show in weeks and she totally cuts my legs out. I'm telling you, if you watch the last 20 minutes, which I'm sure is all over,
1: I'll go back and watch
0: on the internet, it was what a show of athletic brilliance by these two guys, a Philly and a St. Louis Cardinal.
1: Yep.
0: And you know what's beautiful after it, and then I'll shut up, is it's clear the guy who won is going to lose because, again, he's got to hit 6 home runs in a row.
1: Yeah.
0: And the camera, the full time, is on his mother, his father, his sister, and maybe his girlfriend. I'm not sure. And as beautiful as the interviews were after with this young player, this Jordan Walker, 10 times better were the interviews with his father and his mother and his grandmother. It was just this beautiful thing where you see a family and you usually just associate superstars and $300 million contracts. It was a beautiful thing, and despite all the problems, and you're right about all of them, it was a great kind of event. We're talking to
1: Trenny
0: Casey.
1: I'll go back and watch.
0: Good. Let me know.
2: So our buddies Shirley Young and John Chester of Peace in the Globe talking about how there could possibly be a slots parlor at Suffolk Downs.
1: Okay, so it's not technically a slots parlor, Marjorie. I had to really deep dive this. I got like the initial story that you guys sent me about these historic horse racing machines, like HHRs. And like, what the heck is this? Like, can't you just look up what happened and then you can bet correctly? But it's not. It's like a blind bet, and you kind of get some statistics on these horses that are pulled from the archives. And then you basically, I don't know if you pull a slot, if you hit a button, but it kind of operates like a slot machine. But it is a way that many states circumvent slot machine rules and laws in their state. So now it's trying... they're trying to do that here in Massachusetts, but the problem with it, and I thought Shirley's like just little, she just had like one little paragraph at the bottom of the column, where she said it just feels wrong because they're doing it in the summer budget session. They're trying to slip it in with maybe some of this developer's friends, and get it into the economic policy so that it slips through the cracks. But what it's really doing is giving Suffolk Downs an opportunity to have, for all intents and purposes, slot machines when the casinos can't have them. So I would be surprised if this gets passed, but I don't know.
0: You know, for those who are not reading this great newsletter, Marjorie mentioned the Chesto and Shirley, it's called Power Play. You subscribe, it's free. Do you have to be a Globe subscriber? I don't know. Well, whatever, you should subscribe anyway. But in any case, what they do after the main story written by one of them and then the other person responds is they have little nuggets. And the nugget following it, I found really interesting, which I knew nothing about, that the legislature, and apparently the governor is happy with it, have created the Sports and Entertainment Fund with a tax on some sort of gambling that will raise, they're guessing, roughly $8 million a year for this, I don't know if it's called a commission, but a sports and entertainment fund, basically to try to lure, after the success of the World Cup, and I don't know if they consider Tall Ships to be an athletic event, whatever. And it was so successful for the city, and according to economic data, no city did better off the World Cup economically than Boston did, to try to lure future events. And I hope it doesn't reach, you know, Boston 2024 Olympic proportions. But it seems that Boston and Massachusetts were really emboldened, I think understandably, by how well the World Cup did in this community. And they're going to go bid for more, you know, all-star games, those kind of things.
1: I think they should.
0: I do,
1: like,
0: too.
1: I understand not wanting to take on an Olympics because that's the behemoth. It completely basically shuts down a city. But could you imagine? I could never understand why we rejected an F1 race. That's one weekend through the seaport. You're getting it. Millions of people, tons of Europeans are going to come here and spend a boatloads of money.
2: Oh, that's
1: F1
2: right.
1: Fans
2: yeah.
1: tend to be... I think in a higher socioeconomic demographic. So they're going to come here and spend money and go to nice restaurants and shop in our stores and go to our small businesses. I hope the 3 a.m. bar time stays. I hope that we are emboldened to have the tea run later. I would love to see a Major League Baseball All-Star game. It hasn't been here since 1999. And I don't think the NBA All-Star game has been here in even longer. I don't know the last time we had the NBA All-Star game. Problem with that is it's cold in here in February, and I think football or basketball players prefer to go somewhere warm. But they should be trying to, if this is truly a world-class city, we should be trying to bring big events here and showing the world. And also, I know there's some pushback on this, but I do think it does improve some things for residents, that they see that something works that maybe we rejected before, but you can see that's doable on a large scale.
0: By the way, I'm reading on Reddit as you're speaking, because this is under Marty Walsh. I couldn't remember why the F1 through the streets of the seaport was killed. According to Reddit, the project faced intense backlash from local residents regarding traffic, environmental, flood zone mapping, and lack of transparency, which that part is believable over
1: that
0: public
1: believable.
0: Funding. We're talking to Trenny Casey.
1: You know what it really was, Jim? It was really just traffic. Like, people here get all up, like, all worked up over traffic patterns and stuff. But I don't know. I feel like we somehow got through this summer. If we can get through this summer, I think we can get through a lot.
0: That's an optimistic point of view on traffic.
1: See, I can be optimistic about things too, Jim.
0: Now, here's a question. I know you talk about your nieces, nephews, whatever they are. I can't remember what gender they are.
1: I have one of each.
0: One of each. How would you feel about a menu that featured veggie sushi and spirulina fruit roll-ups as their primary nutrition? Would you think that would be?
1: My nephew would never eat. My nephew still only eats. He's 11, and he eats like chicken fingers, cheese pizza, plain hamburgers, blueberries, raspberries, and yogurt.
0: I think he's my child, actually.
2: Blueberries, raspberries, and yogurt is pretty good.
0: We learned that Alan Campbell, who was the celebrity in-house chef for Tom Brady, who described Tom Brady's diet, which none of which was surprising to me, the children's menu when Brady and, what was her name? Giselle Bundchen.
2: Giselle Bundchen.
0: Were together was veggie sushi and spirulina fruit roll-ups, whatever they are.
1: So what I thought was funny is in this story, it was like, but the chef went crazy for the kids. And I was like, this isn't crazy. Like, chicken nuggets are crazy for the kids. Giving them veggie sushi and spirulina fruit roll-ups, like, barf those poor kids. I will say this, guys. So I have a good authority that one Thomas Edward Patrick Brady participated in a golf scramble at a local golf course recently and was chugging beers.
0: Wow.
1: So I think he's relaxed a little bit post-playing career.
2: Really?
0: Well, can I tell you something?
1: I was so pleasantly surprised. Marjorie, you have no idea. I was like, oh my God, he's normal.
0: Well, he's normal to a degree. I mean, he's obviously abnormal because he's the greatest football player ever lived.
1: Yeah.
0: I'm watching this video. I think it was Boston.com with the thing about the menu for Brady, Bundchen, and the kids. He really looks like he's had a head transplant. I mean,
1: I know.
0: You almost can't. I mean, if you put
1: him
0: next to his former self, it would take a second to realize that it was the same human being, which sort of.
1: I can spend hours talking about the stuff people are doing to their faces.
0: Well, yeah.
2: Yeah.
0: Marjorie and I have a little bit of a dispute about that.
2: Because it's women. I mean, most women can't pass 50, can't really function in the business world.
0: Why have I ever criticized an older woman?
1: I don't know.
2: Are you kidding?
0: I think
2: Nancy Pelosi, you criticize her all the time.
0: You are out of your mind.
2: Every time she was on TV, she would say, look at that, Nancy.
0: I did not. By the way, this is how I get in trouble. I never... ever said that.
2: Okay. All right. So Jim only says men have had head transplants.
0: What's the name of that woman, Renee, who had a head transplant too? Renee Zellweger. How do you feel about that, Marjorie?
2: I wonder why they go crazy. In Hollywood, you could think they could afford, to be more subtle than they are. But
0: Or how about being who they are? How about that one?
2: Well, it's very sexist, Jim, which you wouldn't know being a man.
0: How about Tom Brady? Is
2: women
0: that sexist?
2: Women cannot age. Men
0: how about Brady?
2: Well, I don't know what's going on with Brady.
1: Marjorie, I'm going to push back on that. Women can age if they choose to. Women choose not to. No one has to do with the patriarchy.
2: Yeah, okay.
0: You're going to yell at her, too?
2: Trenny, you come back to me when you're 55, and we'll have a conversation.
0: Ooh,
1: that's
0: Marjorie's
1: on
0: fire.
1: 11 and a half years from now, and I've got nothing done on my face yet.
2: Okay.
1: And I'm not going to do it now because you challenged me.
2: Okay.
0: Goodbye. We'll continue this
2: soon. We've been speaking with Trenny Casey, anchor
0: you,
2: and
0: Trenny.
2: Reporter for NBC Sports Boston, the PPR contributor. Because I think it's a lot of sexism. You don't see old women
0: Tom
2: on TV.
0: Tom Brady a woman?
2: No, but Nancy Pelosi.
0: By the way, this is really horrible. I'm going to be walking down the street and people are going to be saying, oh, you're trashing Nancy Pelosi, a-hole.
2: Not lately, because she's not there anymore.
0: Oh,
2: anyway,
0: God.
2: Coming up next, we're going to be talking to John King. He's next on Boston Public Radio.
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2: 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Tomorrow, we're going to be back here. There is free air conditioning here.
0: That's
2: at the Boston Public Library. It's a big deal.
0: Big deal.
2: We're going to speak with the UN's Assistant Secretary General, Resident Humanitarian Coordinator in Ukraine. We're also going to be joined by the Attorney General on August 11th, as well as Congressman Stephen Lynch, who's running for re-election. He, of course, is from South Boston. The AG and the Congressman will both be at the Boston Public Library August 11th. Hello again, Jim.
0: By the way, I don't take much time. Marjorie apologized to me during the break for what she said I said about Nancy Pelosi.
2: No, I did not.
0: We're joined now on Zoom. Excuse me, I'm speaking.
2: Okay.
0: We're joined now on Zoom by CNN's Chief National Correspondent, John King, host of the Great Reporting Project, particularly right now, All Over the Map, which last week brought him to Maine. Hello, John King. How are you?
7: I'm doing great. I was in Michigan also after Maine, and I feel like here I'm in another Democratic primary. Which one of you is the insurgent and which one of you is the insurgent?
2: Yeah. Would you care to comment on that, Jim?
0: I think we're both tired incumbents is what we are there, John King.
2: Okay. So, you know, John, we were talking with our listeners about this latest ICE killing up in Maine and asking if it has an impact. You have more of a national view than we do.
0: Plus, he was just in Maine.
2: You were just in Maine. Yeah. Well, people are very upset in Maine. What is the political impact of this? I mean, this is the second fatal killing in a week. I think the 27th shooting, at least, since 2025.
7: It's a great question. I also spoke, I'm filling in for Anderson Cooper this week, and I spoke with Senator Angus King of Maine last night about this.
2: Yeah, we saw it.
7: And he's asking more questions. And he gave some credit to the new DHS Secretary, Mark Wayne Mullen. He's not happy with the information flow, but he did say Mark Wayne Mullen, at least unlike the Kristi Noem administration, tried to be getting the new information. Before I get to the politics, one important policy thing today, DHS did say it is trying to put a pause on almost all of these traffic stops.
0: Yeah.
7: Essentially saying that, you know, after Houston and now Maine, obviously Minneapolis before that and some other places, let's just step back from these confrontations a little bit. So hopefully there's a little bit of a volume going down and a calming going down, at least in the tactics that have led to these tragedies. The politics, Marjorie, is really interesting. I was just in Michigan, as I said. Abdul al-Sayed is the insurgent candidate there out of the Bernie Sanders wing of the party. And he is among the Democrats who are back saying we have to abolish ICE. I want to be clear and I want to be fair to him. He also says we do need an agency for border security. But he says abolish ICE and then start over again, build a new agency. Remember, that's been dangerous territory for the Democrats in past elections, talk about this, because there's been anger at ICE, but then people also have their memories of sort of open borders, what they perceive to be the flood of immigrants. Sometimes there were a flood of undocumented immigrants across the border. So Democrats are emboldened to say, because this is Donald Trump, we can take on this agency. I do think beyond the specifics of this issue, and I don't want to minimize the horrible tragedy here, we've talked about this before. In the 2018 midterms, what turned on Donald Trump, and then again in 2020 during the pandemic, was the competence question.
2: Yeah.
7: Do his people know what they're doing? Agency to agency to agency. And I think that this factors into that, too, that there are a lot of voters out there who want tougher border policies, who want a strict immigration policy, who do not want undocumented criminals living in their community. But most of those voters also would like a solution and a more humane solution for undocumented people who've been living in their community for 10, 15, and 20 years and are doing hard work every day.
2: Well, you know what I think underlies my confidence in the administration? Well, so many things do, but when they keep talking about, you know, we've got the murderers, we've got the rapists, and I wonder why I don't see more information about the murderers and the rapists. And the people that I see getting stopped and killed are people that have, in this last case in Maine, this young man had a work permit and a social security number, and the gentleman in Houston had been living here for 35 years and had a home and a business. So they're not the murderers and the rapists.
7: You make an excellent point. And I can't read mine, right? So I don't know what Donald Trump is thinking. More importantly, I think in this case, I don't know what Stephen Miller is thinking specifically. But I will say this, when is this happening, right? You had the early administration surge, then things had calmed down a little bit. And then just in the last several weeks, they have a big surge in enforcement, right? And that's why you have this Houston and then Maine. When you have a big surge in enforcement, you're going to have some of these, I'm going to call them mistakes, I'm going to call them confrontations. I don't know what the right words are, but they're horrible, horrific tragedies for the families and the communities involved. So why is this happening? Doing what I do for a living, you ask me about politics, is one of the problems with the Republican Party right now is a demoralized base. Are they doing this at the White House to try to say, we're back on your issue, mega base, we're back doing what you want us to do, mega base? I don't know if that's the answer, but I cannot think of a... If you're getting murderers and rapists and people who are avoiding the law enforcement system, you would have broad public support. That is not what we are seeing in these cases. So I think it's a very fair question to ask the White House, why and why now?
0: Can we talk about the impact of this, though, in Maine? I mean, you're mentioning the guy who's leading in the polls on the Democratic side in Michigan, and some concern amongst mainstream, whatever that means, Democrats about abolishing ICE. Plattner, I don't know if you remember Graham Plattner. He was a candidate there for a while in Maine.
7: Exactly.
0: I don't know if he was pro-abolition, but he surely was wildly anti-ICE. Right. And until it started imploding, the guy was winning this race by a significant percentage. So it seems that may play here. But in 12 days, they pick another candidate at this convention in Bangor. And the polling I saw the other day, and I guess I shouldn't have been surprised, showed all three of the most likely winners of this in a dead heat with Susan Collins. Did that surprise you at all, John King?
7: No. No. Voters want change. Voters in Maine are not happy with the Trump administration. I think this particular episode is going to remind them they're not happy with the Trump administration, whether it's the specifics of ICE or back to the competence question. Do these guys know what they're doing? Do they reflect our values? Does the president of the United States and the conduct of his cabinet, his administration, reflect our values in a state like Maine, which has welcomed immigrants into their community to help them economically and because they're good people? And so I'm not surprised that those Democratic candidates are competitive. I will say that you have to also remember Susan Collins has proven herself to be a survivor, but this one puts her in a tough spot, right? If you're a voter in Maine or anywhere in America, you could ask the question, what has Congress done for me this year, right? A lot of voters who are struggling paycheck to paycheck would say not much. Well, one of the things they did do was fund ICE through the end of the Trump administration, fund these immigration enforcement measures through the end of the Trump administration. So the Republicans were able to agree to fund something in the government for two more years. And they're going week to week or month to month or crisis to crisis on a lot of other issues. I think that's a fair question for any Republican incumbent, and that will be part of the test for Senator Collins.
0: You know, speaking of midterms, obviously the conventional wisdom I want to ask you about was that Trump's unwillingness to sign the housing affordability bill before it automatically became law on Friday was damaged Republicans. And I assume when people say it damaged Republicans, that's because there wasn't the visual of a ton of Republicans standing behind him in the Oval Office as he signed it and held up his signature to be used in ads. Is that, I mean, it is law and it was bipartisan. We had Elizabeth Warren here a few weeks ago. Is that why Republicans bemoaned the fact that Trump refused to sign it?
7: Yeah, that's one of the reasons. The other one is, again, the bigger picture that he seems to care a whole hell of a lot about himself and not about us, right? He's the leader of our party, but he just wants us to pass what he wants, and he calls big yawn when we pass things that are important to us. But to your point, you know, Jim, would this help or not? Again, it's kind of joking at the top about insurgents versus establishment. So this might be old school, but I've been doing this for 40 years, right? So you made the point there. If the president decided to sign that bill, you put the 10 most vulnerable Republicans behind you, and as you sign the bill, you'd say, attaboy, attagirl, you hand them a pen, and at least they can put in a campaign brochure and an ad. And guess what? If you're a Republican vulnerable incumbent right now, where do you live? Where do you represent? a place where you probably have to get Democratic votes, a place where Democrats are saying, why can't these guys compromise? You know, so I was just, when I was in Michigan, I stopped by Michigan 7. It's Tom Barrett, freshman Republican, a military veteran, trying to hold a very tough seat that he just won 2 years ago. Democrats think they can knock him off. He actually, whether you're a Democrat or Republican, since the day he got to Congress, has been saying we have to deal with this housing issue. A lot of the issues, a lot of the proposals in the bill were things that he has proposed or like ideas. So for somebody like him, it sure would have helped if the president, number one, said, hey, Congressman Barrett's getting stuff done. Number two, he's getting stuff done that helps Democrats, too. He's still going to run on it. He's saying I was behind all this. But it's another example of the president saying, you know, do everything Trump wants, and I really don't care what you want.
2: So, we're talking with John King, chief national correspondent for CNN. So the news is not good in Iran. Obviously, the ceasefire hasn't held. I'm seeing the president now on your station, CNN, talking about how he wants to be compensated for protecting the Strait of Hormuz. I mean, it's sitting
0: right next to the guy who said that he can't be compensated. Yeah. His Secretary of State, Marco Rubio.
2: Yeah, and talking about taking a 20% cut and all these things that seem a little wacky to me, because obviously Iran is controlling the Strait of Hormuz. So is there a way out of this that we're seeing at the moment?
7: Well, the only way out of anything like this is diplomacy, and the diplomacy has collapsed here, unless you're going to obliterate Iran off the planet, which there are some people urging the president to do. I don't want to go there. I just don't want to go there. Let's leave it there. But yesterday, the president was, as you say, Jim and Marjorie, for a 20% toll, as he called it, or a fee that's essentially a toll to go through. Even today, he has now backed off that, saying that, well, we won't do it as a toll, but the Gulf states, you know, the parties around there, the Omans, the Bahrains, the UAE, Saudi Arabia, et cetera, they're going to compensate us for what we're doing. The president is winging it. I hate to say it, but the president is winging it. One of the hard parts about this is, you have a military confrontation in which people die and people are at risk. And you have a domino effect of that military confrontation because of where it is. It has a giant impact on the global economy. Inflation was good last month. Again, in the context of politics, Republicans could have had a day to celebrate today, except prices are going back up again because the Iran war has been re-energized there. The issue here, as someone who covered the White House for 10 years after 9/11, during the Iraq war, even back in the Clinton White House when you had Milosevic in Bosnia and things like that, when the commander-in-chief says something, it really helps if you can believe it.
2: Yeah.
7: It really helps if you can understand where it's coming from. I say that as a journalist. I say that as a citizen. But you hear this also from our allies in the region and around the world, that he says things and they know that they're just not true. They know that they're not real, or they know they have the shelf life of drinking a glass of water. That by tomorrow there's going to be something different. This is an incredibly complicated, decades-old, intractable problem in the Middle East. When the President of the United States is saying one thing 1 hour, something else the next hour, something completely different tomorrow, it makes an already incredibly difficult situation to fix or at least calm down all that more difficult.
0: You know, John, a couple of days ago, a judge in, I believe in Miami, a federal court judge, had unkind things to say about the self-dealings, unkind is a euphemism, of the Trump administration and its own Justice Department around originally the slush fund and then the immunity from investigation or any sort of fee or fine from the Internal Revenue Service. And not only did she savage the agreement, she also referred the attorney, acting attorney general, who has a confirmation hearing this week, that a copy of her decision be sent to the New York State Bar Association, where there's already an ethics complaint against him. Marjorie and I are talking about this morning. He has to get out of the Judiciary Committee, which is one Republican down, because obviously Lindsey Graham died in the last several days. I don't know if they're going to replace him quickly on the committee. It's got Tom Tillis on it. It's got John Cornyn on it from Texas. It's got a guy being nominated who not only just had is referred to the New York State Bar for potentially unethical conduct, but also is the primary face of the failure to fully release Epstein documents as the law requires, and is charged not one man for those crimes. and obviously also likely had something to do with the transfer of Ghislaine Maxwell to that country club prison. How does this guy get enough Republican votes to be confirmed, John King?
7: The math is not there as we have this conversation. That doesn't mean it won't be there at the end. It doesn't mean they can't use procedural votes to either get him out of committee on a tie vote, or there are ways you can bring a nomination to the floor if it can't get out of committee. But again, back to the point about the housing bill, the president is asking Republican allies on Capitol Hill to do incredibly unpopular things, to bend the rules, to do procedural loopholes for Trump, for what Trump wants. Todd Blanche was his personal attorney before he came in. I'm not a lawyer. I can't tell you whether Todd Blanche is qualified to be attorney general, but there are a whole lot of people, including a lot of Republicans, who under their breath would whisper, I don't think so. And so in an election year, he's asking his Republican allies, who are under a lot of pressure because of the size or lack thereof of their majorities, and now the death of Senator Graham, to do things they would rather not do. And frankly, they would have preferred that the president actually sent up a nominee of stature, that a couple of Democrats would say, okay, I don't like President Trump, but this is a man or a gentleman or a woman of great stature, so we'll give him this one. Or they wish that he would have left us in an acting capacity and not made them do this. But now we'll watch how this plays out. That hearing is going to be a chainsaw for Mr. Blanche because the Democrats are coming loaded to it.
0: By the way, speaking of court proceedings, the New York Times and NPR are reporting as of this minute that Trump paid the $5.6 million or $5.8, I can't recall, to the woman he was found to have sexually abused, E. Jean Carroll, which is a pretty major moment, I'd say.
2: We have only a minute left, John, but Blanche is also the guy who went down to interview Ghislaine Maxwell, after which she wound up getting from a very serious prison to a kind of, more relaxed so-called Fed Club type prison. That's going to go down very poorly with Trump's base.
7: Well, and that's an excellent complication to add to it. I just said the president was asking Republicans to do things for him, right? But you're absolutely right. Oftentimes when he asks them to do things for him, it's because he thinks it's 100% good sale with his base. This one is not. You're absolutely right. There's a slice of the Trump base that puts Blanche right in the middle of this Epstein file mess where they think, essentially, the president's team have broken a promise to them and they would like to know why.
2: John, thank you very much. Look forward to seeing you tonight. I love you. I love Anderson, but I love you when you do a show, too.
0: Make
2: you're great
0: two
2: at
0: of
2: it.
0: Us.
2: Thank you very much.
0: We'll be watching. See you, John.
2: We've been speaking with John King, Chief National Correspondent for CNN, host of the reporting project All Over the Map. He's going to be on at 8 o'clock tonight, filling in for Anderson Cooper, and John King is a great host. Coming up after this quick break, defense attorney Rosemary
0: I'm not even helping you. We've only known her for like 50 years.
2: I know. But Picchio.
0: We know who you are, Rosemary.
2: Scapicchio.
0: Don't worry about it.
2: Scapicchio joins us. She's next. I'm Marjorie Egan. He's Jim Brad. This is talking about Michael Proctor and the Karen Reed case. She's next.
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0: 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We're back here tomorrow. We'll be joined on Zoom by the UN's Assistant Secretary General, who's also the Humanitarian Coordinator in Ukraine. And we will obviously talk about that with him. Joining us live at the library, I was originally going to say by Defense Attorney Rosemary Scapicchio. That's not true. We're joined by two defense attorneys, Rosemary and Nicole Scapicchio. Nicole, it's great to meet you, by the way.
9: Great
0: it's really good
9: to well.
0: Have you.
9: Thank
0: Among
9: you.
0: Their clients are two men, Sean Johnson and Miles King, who've been charged with murder in cases in which Michael Proctor, who is the disgraced and fired state trooper, was involved. Proctor, you'll recall, led the Karen Reed investigation where he was forced to read some of his texts about her on the stand in that trial. Here's a piece of that.
9: She's a whack job. See you. Yes, she's a babe. Weird Fall River accent, though. Said the Alberts beat the out of O'Keefe, left him for dead, and that's why her taillight was cracked. She's gross.
0: And that was nothing.
9: Trooper DeChico. Oh, her.
0: My apologies. In the newly released batch of Proctor misogynistic racist texts, he refers to black people as the N-word repeatedly, expresses a desire to lynch the very people he's charged with protecting and serving. Here to talk about the all the cases that Proctor is involved in and what should happen are Rosemary and Nicole Scapiccio. Welcome to you both. It's great to
10: have
0: you.
10: Thank you so much for having us.
11: Thank you for having us.
2: Well, explain...
0: Nicole's her kid, by the way, for those who haven't figured that out, by the way. Let me just
2: there's
0: say.
2: There's a resemblance.
0: There is.
2: The blonde thing going, big time. Very nice. Very nice. Rosemary, explain Proctor's roles in your other cases that you're dealing with right now.
10: So Proctor's role in the King case was he was the case agent. He did everything from pulling video to putting people in front of the grand jury to taking statements. On Mr. Johnson's case, he was vitally involved in the investigation. And the problem when you have someone who's a racist person investigating the case, it tilts the scale to the point where there's so much discretion for police officers to do an investigation. If you're giving someone with this type of racist ability, the issue of, you know, who do you investigate, who do you talk to, which leads do you follow? There's overwhelming constitutional violations when you put someone like him in a position of power.
0: So, Nicole, it's not just the text and these messages. You're also seeking hiring and vetting information about when he was hired. To what end? Why do you want that information?
11: That's correct. No, you go.
10: Oh, okay. So in terms of why do we want that information, We want the information regarding everything that has to do with Proctor so that we can evaluate in a full scale the impact that he had on not just our cases, but all of the cases in general. We think that this should be a situation where anyone who had Proctor involved in their case should have, first of all, access to all of the information that we have access to and to be able to evaluate how Proctor's impacted their own investigation.
0: And my understanding is the CPCS, the public counsel in Massachusetts, yes, has requested, they're not the only ones, that the state cops produce information on every case in which he had any involvement. And my understanding is the state police have agreed that they're working on that and they'll provide that. Is that true?
10: That's what they've said. I haven't seen the list yet, but it should be available to every defendant who had Proctor in this case, whether they're currently pending cases or cases in which people have been convicted.
0: We were discussing this in your absence the other day, which is when we were hoping you would appear, and you and your daughter have. And we broached, and then I hadn't realized you had said a similar sort of thing, that there may be so many cases that I'm putting words in your mouth, but tell me if I'm wrong. Why should the burden be on a defendant to prove that Proctor's work tainted, his racism, his misogyny, tainted a prosecution? Rather, why shouldn't there be an any Dukon drug lab kind of solution that to demonstrate to prosecutors, most importantly to the state cops, that there's a consequence for using someone like him? All these cases should be dismissed. Is that your position?
10: That's been our positions from the very beginning. When we first started requesting these text messages last summer, we were making the argument that, you know, if he is racist and if he has racist tendencies, then we should have the ability to at least evaluate them in terms of how they could have affected the case. We didn't imagine the level of hatred that he had for the black and brown
0: community. Describe some other things that's come out in this most. Nicole, do you want to do it? Some of these other things about dragging black people through the streets.
11: Yes.
0: What are some of those things?
11: And that one was specifically, I believe, about Randolph and Sean Johnson's case, who's one of our clients, occurred in Randolph. There's been so many text messages. I don't want to use the language that's in them, but they are horrifying. He also talked about Milton, comparing Milton and Mattapan in a racist way. There's a lot of things that he did in his text messages, and our client, Miles King, is from his case occurred in Milton.
2: I mean, there's some of the stuff that I was just reading that was in the Globe. Let's enslave those blankety blank. He was using N-word all over the place.
10: Yes.
2: My car needs a cleaning. Let's get some horses and white sheets and burn a cross in the Arboretum. It was also members of the LGBTQ community.
10: Yes.
2: and Jewish people. I mean, this is a wide range of attacks. And what I don't understand, I mean, nothing. We didn't talk about anything with the Karen Reed trial for like months and months and months and months and months. But we didn't. None of this was able to come out during that criminal trial. How come it's been able to come out now, Rosemary Sopcich-Piquio?
10: Well, we were watching the trial because we knew Proctor was involved in our case. Once Proctor had indicated that he used his personal cell phone to communicate messages, that's what gave us the idea to then seek his personal cell phone. Once a police officer admits he's using his own cell phone to do business of the state, then we can get access to that. So we filed a motion in front of Judge Doolin in Norfolk Superior Court. Judge Doolin agreed with us that if he was using his phone for the purposes of any investigation, we should be privy to that. And so he gave us the order to get the phone. Proctor fought it. Initially, he claimed that the phone had been erased or had been lost. We were able to actually get physical, well, the DA's office was able to get actual physical possession of the phone. But just so everyone knows, this phone went through sort of two different reviews for privilege. It went through a review with Proctor and his lawyer as to anything that was privileged with his wife. It went through a review with the district attorney's office with respect to anything that was privileged to any other cases that weren't necessarily related to our case. And then we got what was left over. So we're still seeking any additional information that might be on that phone. We want our own expert to be able to look at that phone and determine what we believe to be true, which is that Proctor deleted those text messages right after he testified at the federal grand jury.
2: Well, one thing that was very upsetting to me is a lot of these things that came out, dragging people, through the streets of Randolph and all this racist stuff.
0: Dragging black people. Too.
2: Yes. Was from, some of this dated to 2013, 2014. It was mentioned in these stories that there was communications between the Sean Good, who worked for the Canton Police Department, involved in the Karen Reed thing, and friends. So it makes you think to yourself, that's 13 years ago, to think that you had state troopers running around the Commonwealth of Massachusetts with these sort of racist and anti-Semitic and anti-LGBTQ things in their head is a little scary.
10: Well, it's not just scary, it's unfathomable. Imagine being a black or brown defendant who was investigated by Proctor, knowing now that Proctor had these, opinions about black and brown people, that they are less than, that they're not even equal to a real person.
2: And compare them to animals.
10: Compare them to piles of dog poop. I mean, at one point they were calling them the poo people. Those are the words that they were using, in addition to the N-word and a bunch of other words that I don't want to say on public radio. But, to have someone like that be in charge of your investigation when you're fighting for your life is just unfathomable. All of the protections that are supposed to be there under the Constitution just dissipate when you leave someone like him in charge. And my position is that how could other state troopers not know?
2: Exactly.
10: How could he be this racist? Every day he talked to this group of people without care, without any indication that anybody could ever hear these texts, and talked about wanting to kill black people, celebrating the fact that black people might be dead, talking about white sheets and burning crosses on lawns. Like, to have someone like that in charge of the investigation, and never once, he didn't once slip in all of that time with his supervisors, with his fellow officers, it's implausible. It just didn't happen.
0: Well, I take it one step further. I can't believe I'm saying this to you. If you conclude, which I think is inescapable, how could others not know? How could there not be other proctors in the state police that weren't forced to read their own texts in the Karen Reed trial? So what can and should the state police be doing? What should the governor be ordering to make sure that, or find out if he's the only one of his kind?
10: So I think there needs to be an investigation and some sort of commission formed to be able to look into all of the Proctor cases. But I don't think it ends with Proctor. I don't think that he's the only one out there. He happened to be the only one we caught after all this time.
0: So what do they do? What do they do to find out who the other Proctors are? Should there
10: bring
0: be
10: in a- your cell phone. You're a state trooper. Bring in your cell phone and let's look at it. What's wrong with that?
0: Who has the ability in cases where Proctor was actually involved, and let's assume that, not let's assume, your view is they should all be dismissed because they're so tainted by his presence. Is that a decision that the Supreme Judicial Court would have to make in terms of the whole spectrum? Who could decide that?
10: Well, it could be decided by the individual district attorney's offices where Proctor was involved.
0: All the cases in their jurisdiction.
10: All the cases in their jurisdiction. So Proctor worked mainly out of Norfolk County, but he has some cases in Suffolk County. I actually have a case, Lance Holloman, that he worked on in Suffolk County on a homicide that took place on the expressway, Southeast Expressway. So he wasn't limited to Norfolk County. And in terms of the way that they can investigate this, if they decide to look into it as a district attorney's office, they can convene a grand jury, they could subpoena evidence, or they could do what they did in Annie Dukin, saying it's just too big for us to handle, so we're looking for some guidance from the SJC in terms of how to best handle this case, because it is going to affect the criminal justice system. It is going to affect Norfolk County probably more than any other county in terms of trying to file motions for a new trial. But again, why should the onus be on the defendants who were exposed to his racism without their knowledge? Why can't it be the district attorney's office taking the reins and saying, we're going to do something about this, because this is unacceptable?
0: We're talking to Rosemary and Nicole Scapiccio.
2: You know, I'm thinking years ago, for those who remember the OJ Simpson case, how when Mark Furman, the detective in Los Angeles, got up on the stand and was forced to admit that he used the N-word over and over again. It's not too much of an exaggeration to say that that really turned the case, when you had a jury sitting there listening to a detective admit that he was using the N-word all the time. That's like small potatoes compared to what we're seeing now. So juries should know all about this.
10: Right, and what the Commonwealth is routinely doing, and what they did in the Karen Reed case, is they decided not to call Proctor at all. Yeah. And they're hoping then that the defense isn't going to call Proctor at all, so that the Proctor secret keeps, is safe. But what we're saying is, when it infects the entire investigation, either the Commonwealth has to call them or we'll call them. Defense attorneys can call him to expose what he did in this investigation, because the Commonwealth should not be shielded from what he did. You can't just take out his racism and say, let's go to trial. It doesn't work that way. Because we don't know which witnesses he didn't take statements from. And in the King case, we have an example in our motion to dismiss. Nick, do you want to talk about that?
11: Yes, I believe so. In the King case, there was a police officer who claimed to have heard the victim say that Mizzy Cash committed the crime, and it was a white police officer. And there are black witnesses that were around did not hear that, as far as
10: but not just didn't hear it, weren't even interviewed about it.
11: Weren't
10: even asked about it.
11: Wow.
0: On that note, when you said it's not credible, or whatever you said a minute ago, Rosemary, to believe that the state cops didn't know about this, or other state cops, is it credible to think that prosecutors didn't know about so the infection here may spread, its tentacles may be into everybody.
10: It is. I mean, the fact that in Norfolk County and in most counties, state police officers are chosen, the troopers are chosen by the DA to work on homicide cases. It's like a plum job that you have. You're not at the airport looking at photos. You're working on homicides. You're interviewing witnesses. And so it's a very, sort of cream of the crop job. They picked him. And one of the things we're looking into right now is, how did he pass the background check? Because one of the tweets that he, or one of the exchanges that he has with his friends is, I can't believe I passed the background check. And it turns out,
0: his own words.
10: It turns out he applied to BPD and didn't pass the background check. And we want that information. And that he applied in terms of the Norfolk County District Attorney's Office twice. We believe he was rejected or not hired the first time, and then was resubmitted and hired the second time. We have asked for all of the people who were involved in writing letters of recommendation, evaluating him, interviewing him. We want to know why he would make that comment of, I can't believe I passed the background check in working for the state police.
0: Can I add one last thing here, from me at least? This may be taking it too far. So we talked about other state cops, we talked about prosecutors. So there's a state cop that is unnamed state cop tomorrow, next week, who's testifying in case against a black defendant with serious charges. It seems to me that it's not unreasonable to say, we'd like to know what his or her private communications were too. I assume, unless you have some evidence to suggest that should happen, a judge is not going to allow it. But again, this could infect the whole operation.
10: Right, and that's why the district attorney's office and or the governor's office has the power to conduct these investigations, has the power to subpoena this information. We don't necessarily have that power as individual defense attorneys. And the only way that we were able to get Proctor's text in this case is because when he was testifying in Karen Reed, he admitted that he was using his personal cell phone during the course of that investigation, right. And that opened the door. And I'm sure right after this all broke, that there were lots of deletions from lots of state troopers' personal phones.
0: So the colonel could either mandate or the governor could order the colonel to require that every state cop, and it's horrible to say that because obviously they're not all Proctor, to say the least, but that every state cop turn in their phone and let it be examined by superiors.
10: Well, if you want to be transparent about this alleged investigation, if you want to be able to figure out how widespread it was, then certainly, why don't you start with the phones that we know we have access to? The people who were reporting directly to him, the people that were given thumbs up when he was saying derogatory things about Karen Reed. Why don't we start with them and figure out what they said about the black and brown community, about the gay community, about the Jewish community? I mean, he was an equal opportunity, you know, bigot.
0: So what's it like working with your mother, and has she ever come?
11: I love it. It's so interesting.
0: And
11: I'm going to say,
0: there's
11: never a dull day.
0: Okay.
11: So that's how I'm going to answer that question.
0: No, she is incredible.
11: She is.
0: You really are, Rosemary.
2: Well, thank you both very much for coming in.
0: Good luck with your cases.
2: Yeah,
0: thank
2: exactly.
0: You.
10: Thank you.
2: We have been
0: speaking surprise, please.
2: With defense attorney Rosemary Scarpiccio and her daughter, Nicole. Thank you very much for coming in. They've been arguing that the level of discrimination revealed in the former state trooper Michael Proctor's text should be grounds for dismissals of all the cases he was involved in. Coming up after this quick break, we're going to open the lines to get your thoughts on the richest among us building snow rooms in their homes to beat the heat. I'm Marjorie Egan. He's Jim Browdy. 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
12: The tragic death of Boston bike safety advocate and city employee Louisa Gag has highlighted the dangers that many cyclists face on Boston streets. I'm Tori Bedford. We'll hear from the executive director of statewide bicycling coalition MassBike about the work Boston needs to do to better protect its cyclists. 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
0: 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Most of the state is once again under some sort of heat advisory with temperatures potentially reaching close to triple digits the next couple of days, which has us once again considering how to stay cool. For some, was this the New York Times the story was in?
2: Yes.
0: New York Times, the answer is this is not the New York Times thing. The tried and true method, you know, you stick your head in the freezer or something for a minute or two. You never done that?
2: No.
0: I've done that. It's a problem if there's food in there. And you stick your head in the freezer.
2: Maybe a
0: window unit. But for the wealthiest among us, this is the New York Times. There's a new way to cool off a climate-controlled wellness space. It's known as a snow room. Essentially the exact opposite of a sauna, a room so cold. You know, it's got like snow in it and ice and that sort of thing.
2: Yes.
0: According to the Times, if you're uber wealthy, you can spend big bucks to make the inside of their mansions, whatever, into winter in July, while the rest of us can either, you have a lot of options. You can obviously, if you can afford a decent gym, you can do one of those ice plunge things like the auditor does, Diana DeZoglio. She does it at home, I think. You can put ice in your own bathtub, or you can take some sort of cold plunge in one of those cyanobacteria-infested ponds in Massachusetts. We want to talk to you about snow rooms and whether you are into if you have a snow room, we'd love to talk to you. But are you into this ice plunge thing which I find to be one of the most masochistic things one can possibly engage in. Our number is 877-301-8970. Before you tell me what you think about snow rooms, because I sort of know, have you ever done the ice plunge?
2: No, I have not.
0: I have.
2: Oh, good.
0: Now, what you're supposed
2: How'd
0: to
2: it go?
0: What you're supposed to do, I read up on it.
2: Yeah.
0: You're supposed to go in the sauna for 30 minutes, which is really hard. Like 10 minutes is a lot. And then after 30 minutes in the sauna, you're supposed to do 2 minutes in an ice plunge. I got to my whatever in the ice plunge for 2 seconds. It is so incredibly painful. It is indescribable. And I got out, and I tried it one more time the same day, and I lasted about a second, and that was the end of it. And I just don't understand what the allure is. And Diana DeSaglio explained it to us, and I forget what she said. But if you're an ice plunge kind of person, we only have a few minutes left, give us a buzz. Tell us what the allure is. And again, if you have a snow room, Marjorie would really like to talk to you.
2: I mean, there's something askew when people are so rich in the United States of America that they put a snow room in their house. They call it a winter wonderland.
0: Sure.
2: It's like a cave-like space of ice and snow with white flakes descending gently from the ceiling
0: Cold
2: to
0: snow.
2: Create the feeling of being inside a snow globe. And they interviewed a woman who was in the

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1: After she got out of there, she was listening to somebody play Leonard Cohen's Alleluia in the cold plunge. Yeah, and on the ukulele, by the way.
2: Has anybody been in a cold plunge in the audience? No.
1: And she came out and she felt here. She felt her whole life had just changed in front of her. And
2: I was there for 2 seconds and my whole life changed.
1: Well, she said it was absolutely wonderful. So I didn't know what to make of these cold plunges.
2: It is painful. I've been on the earth a long time. It was as painful as a 2 seconds as I've ever experienced in my whole life. What do you mean, yeah?
1: Well, no, I was
2: just... It's horrible.
1: Well, it may be horrible, but I was thinking of the economic kind of... I mean, here in Boston, people are trying to figure out where they're going to go today because it's so hot and they can't afford air conditioners because they can't afford the bill and the air conditioners. And meanwhile, there are people in the country that are building these cold places in their snow rooms so they can go there.
2: There's a wealth divide in this country.
1: There's a huge wealth. There's a youth wealth divide. You can also get them... You can do them all... apparently, they're getting very popular all around the country. Scores have been built or under construction. This person that owns something called Spa Butler in Plano, Texas, they can do them made out of like snow and ice. They can make them out of rock or marble. Apparently, this rustic look is becoming
2: really look.
1: Big, and you can sit in there in your cowboy hat, and it's like Disneyland with snow.
2: Do you mind if we talk to some listeners?
1: 877-301-8970 is the number. Maureen in Hanson, do you have a snow room in your house?
2: Hi, Maureen. How are you?
3: Hi, guys. No, I don't have a snow room.
2: But
3: we live on a small lake, and yeah, I do cold plunge, but I don't do it in the summer. I do it in the winter when the pond is cold.
2: Oh, you do one of those polar plunge things like they do in South Boston.
3: Yeah.
2: But that's cold.
3: Not once a year, though. But
2: how painful is that?
3: We do it through the winter.
2: How painful is that?
3: Okay, Jim, here's the trick. It's not about the shock. So the first time people do it, I mean, I've been doing it for years, but the first time it's usually you dunk in, you dunk out. You sort of have to use your psyche to say, okay, I'm fine. I can breathe. I'm going to do this, say, for 3 breaths. And then the next time, maybe you do it for 6 breaths. And, you know, I say I do it about a minute and a half, 2 minutes.
2: Wow, I'm impressed.
3: And you know what? Your joints feel better. Everything feels great.
1: Yeah, that's what they say. They say they'd come out of there at least for a while. The people that wrote about doing the cold plunge.
2: Maureen, you sound like an expert.
1: If you get knee problems, your knees get much better after the cold plunge.
2: I was totally convinced my knees were going to fall off if I went all the way in. Do you worry, in all seriousness, when you did that the first, and that's not an ice plunge, it's still very admirable that you're that courageous. Do you not say to yourself, I'm going to have a heart attack and have to be dragged out of the pool, the pond, the whatever?
3: No, I do not say that,
2: okay.
3: Jim. And the rule at our house is no one goes in alone. Like, I don't do this if there's no one around.
2: Okay.
3: I mean, I just sort of think that's a safety issue. I mean, you know, I'm in my early 60s. I'm in good shape. I'm a yoga teacher. And I consider myself fit for my age. And,
2: wow.
3: But, you know, you're right. I think that if you have health issues, if people with, like, high blood pressure and other things like that, maybe need to consult a physician before they try it. But I think a young, healthy person,
2: I'm impressed.
1: Okay.
2: I really am impressed. Thanks for the call.
1: Here's what Taffy from the New York Times says about how she felt.
2: Who's named Taffy, by the way?
1: Taffy's the person who wrote the story.
2: Was that her birth name, Taffy?
1: Her name is Taffy. I don't know how that happened. But anyway, she said the second time she did it, she left the tub feeling so good, so shiny, so glorious. Something has happened to me. I am a bright spark of energy and happiness. I'm just alive again.
2: Wait, is that what
1: That's
2: she
1: what
2: actually
1: she said
2: those
1: now,
2: words?
1: Now, meanwhile, here's some notes from our texters talking about the snow room and the cold plunge. I don't have a snow room, but I do have a little fan connected to a squirt bottle. Is that close enough? And another texter says, I use the walk-in cooler at the local package store. That's Jim from Wakefield. And he said it works out just fine.
2: I know you hate this, so... Try not to respond.
1: Right.
2: You are very fit.
1: I try.
2: You actually acknowledge that.
1: I do.
2: So that woman Maureen called, she said, I'm really fit. I do yoga. She's a yoga instructor.

0: your yoga, whatever that's called. Wyman, you tried this thing. If you're an experimenter when it comes to physicality.
1: I don't know. I do like hot yoga because it's really, really hot. I'm not sure that a cold plunge is kind of in my... but one of the reasons I do hot yoga is that you feel like it does really good things for your hands and your joints and all that kind of
0: really?
1: Stuff. Yes. Now, okay. This other person points out a cheap way to get around this whole thing. Hockey parents know. Hockey is not just a winter sport. The rinks are open year-round, and her daughter has a game tonight, and she just goes and sits in the hockey rink. It's free. You don't have to skate.
0: That's actually not a bad thing.
1: Yeah, so you can hang around the hockey rink.
0: The only problem is you got to watch the game. That's
1: a problem.
0: Well,
1: that's true. You can sit and clip. You can bring your book.
0: Let's go
1: phone.
0: To Jane and Millis. You're next. We're talking about snow rooms, release Marjorie is, and ice plunges. Hello there. Hi, Jane.
2: Hey, how are you?
0: Hey to you.
2: Long time listener. I called a few times. I have been in a snow room several years ago. I had the privilege of going on a Viking ocean cruise, and they had snow room.
1: Oh my God!
2: It was the novelty of it. I don't have the money to do it, but it was fun to go in a sauna and then go in the snow room and throw a snowball at somebody. That was fun. I don't even like taking cold showers, so I'll never be a candidate for that polar plunge or the ice plunge. I have friends that have done it, and they think it's awesome. That will never be me. Give me a nice warm shower, and I'm a happy lady.
0: I'm with you. You know, Jane, you know you just reminded me of when I was acting like the snow room thing was like something I'd never heard of before I read the Time story. Haven't you seen the articles in those hotels? They're hotels where the rooms are frozen rooms.
1: Yeah.
0: And you sleep in the frozen... I mean, I don't really get that. Jane, thanks for your call. Have you ever seen those kind of things? What's that?
1: No, I'm just texting her. How did the cold plunge work for people on the Titanic? There was room in the door, Marjorie. This is a great dispute people have, that if Kate Winslet had moved over a little bit more on the door, Leonardo DiCaprio would have had room to climb onto the door that was floating in the North Atlantic, and he would not have had to die and float away in the water, as we all saw in the 12th or 15th time that we watched the Titanic. It did not work out. As a matter of fact, remember that? Did you go to the Titanic exhibit
0: they had?
1: I did. Remember when you touched
0: the
1: iceberg?
0: Show. Do you remember that?
1: That's right. When I got, what's that terrible virus over there, too, from touching the iceberg.
0: You did?
1: Yes.
0: Norovirus?
1: Norovirus.
0: Well, it's not helping the business over there.
1: No, I'm sorry. I did, because everybody's touching the iceberg, and you've touched that iceberg. It gave you an idea of how cold it was in the North Atlantic. You didn't want to go there. Let's go to Bob in Missouri. Hi, Bob.
0: Hi, Bob.
3: Hi, how are you this morning?
1: Very well, thank you.
3: Okay, I don't have a snow room, but me and my grandkids used to go to the local grocery store and walk into the beer cooler.
1: That's a good one.
3: And it was really nice. We always called it the cold room.
0: And your grandkids would leave and you would stay, right, Bob?
3: Well, sometimes.
0: Exactly.
3: Yeah.
0: That's what I figured. Yeah. Well, that actually, I've done that in meat places where you take a quick step in the, what are those things called? Not
1: the
0: ice
1: meat,
0: rooms?
1: The meat locker or something?
0: Meat locker. I mean, that's fun for like 5 seconds. But that, again, it's I don't get it. Bob, thank you for sharing that experience with us. It was very moving. Really appreciate it. 877-301-8970.
1: A texter wants to know, why am I inflicting pain on myself in the summertime? Do these same people have inferno rooms they go into in the winter? In the winter.
0: Well, you know, I was going to ask that woman who talked about the ice plunge, but like a, you know, like a jumping in a pond in the middle of winter. But she answered the question before I asked her. She said she comes out just like you said from hot yoga. Is your joints feel better, whatever that means?
1: Listen to this.
0: What?
1: I'm 67 years old. I go to the red light sauna and cold plunge 5 days a week. I can't stand the heat, but I love the cold plunge. I do 8 minutes every day.
0: That's not possible.
1: Took me a while to work up to that long, and I feel fabulous when I leave.
0: Really?
1: How about that?
0: Send us a picture. I mean, I believe that if it's I see a picture. Mary in Winchester, you have a minute. Hi. Mary.
4: Hi there.
1: Hi.
0: Hi. You done this?
4: I've done this. I go several times a week. I go to Sweat House in Burlington, and just like you just said that texter, I do the sauna for a few minutes, and then I can do 9 or 10 minutes in the cold plunge. My first time going there, I was lucky to do 10 seconds. Then I worked up to it, and I love it. And you do feel fabulous when you leave.
0: Mary, can you even feel your whatevers when you get out of one of those things or not?
4: No. So that's when I decided it's time to get out.
1: Okay. So when you say fabulous, Mary, what does that mean?
0: She survived. That's what she means.
1: How fabulous!
4: No, I feel refreshed. My body feels great, and I feel like it can take on the world. I don't love it. I play the New York Times Wordle and all the games while I'm in there and try to get my mind off it. I just keep my hands up and I do the cross play and all those and think as soon as I'm done with those, I can hop out of the
1: Okay, Jim, this could
0: I would think when most people do an ice plunge, they'd be reading the obituaries instead. Mary, thank you. Let's talk to somebody who I bet you has done a segment on this or something like that. Edgar B. Herrick III. Edgar, you ever done anything on this or no?
5: I was just thinking about the fact when I was growing up in Pennsylvania, we had a snow room for the proletariat. It was called the coal mines. And for the petite bourgeoisie, we had the mall.
1: Okay. That's right.
0: What are you doing on the show?
1: That's like a coal mine.
5: Back by popular demand on the show, we've got Ask the Dog and Cat Behaviorist. We're taking phone calls, questions about your dog or your cat's behavior. We've got a couple of experts standing by.
0: Excellent.
1: That sounds like a good one, Edgar.
0: Thank you
1: very much. That was Edgar B. Herrick III. Your show starts right after us, and then Jared Bowen starts at 2. Tomorrow, here at the Boston Public Library for Boston Public Radio, Harvard National Security expert Juliet Kayyem, UN Humanitarian Coordinator for Ukraine, Matthias Schmala, and environmental... He's going to tell us, obviously, about what's going on in Ukraine. An environmental panel with Kate Deanan and Bradley Campbell, and Jamie Loftus joins us, Jim, for National Hot Dog Day.
0: Remember that great book she wrote? What was that book called? Hot Dogs Are Us?
1: Whatever it was.
0: Raw Dogs.
1: She talked about people going around the country in the Wienermobile. Remember that?
0: All those
1: young college kids.
0: Sex in the Wienermobile.
1: They were having sex in the
0: By the way, they're free hot dogs. We allowed to say this? Free hot dogs at Lenox tomorrow for National Hot Dog Day.
1: That's great.
0: And they're pretty good, actually, yeah.
1: Okay, thanks to Matty Gard, Bill Francis, Juan Jose Cadena, Darius and Derek, the Newsfeed Cafe, Lenox Hotel, Zoe Matthews, Hannah Loss, Ariana Gonzalez, Jack Siciliano, John McLeod Parker, and executive producer Jamie Bologna. As I said before, Curiosity Desk with Edgar right after us in the Culture Show with Jared Bowen. He'll speak with Levi Holloway about adapting paranormal activity for the stage. It's now at the Emerson Colonial. I'm Marjorie Egan.
0: Jim Browdy.
1: Thanks so much for tuning in today. Hope you can tune in tomorrow and have a great day.

0: 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I'm Edgar B. Herwick III. 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Well, regular listeners of the Curiosity Desk know this. Ours is a show with experimentation woven deep into the fabric. This was intentional, of course. What is curiosity without experimentation? You got to be willing to get out there a little bit. That's where you find the breakthroughs. Now, here's the thing. Experimenting is a very simple process. You stick two things together that you wouldn't otherwise expect to work, and you just see what happens. Think about it. Chocolate and peanut butter, Tom and Jerry, Kermit and Miss Piggy. Well, today, in the spirit of great innovations before us, we introduce you to soft serve and science. Now, one thing you're going to miss here if you're just listening to us on the radio, we do have footage of me getting vanilla soft serve with pistachios on it all over my face and hands. If that's your thing, check out the video version up now on YouTube, or you can also just watch our YouTube live stream. If it's not your thing, here we go. Have a listen. Hey, Edgar B. Herwick III here, and this is our inaugural edition of Soft Serve with Scientists. The idea here is, can a big brain scientist tell me all about their work and have me understand it in the time it takes us to eat a soft serve? Who do we have with us today? What's your name? What do you do here?
1: I'm Pablo Jarillo Herrera, and I'm a physicist.
0: You're a physicist? What kind of physics do you do?
1: I do quantum materials.
2: What does that mean?
1: It means that I study materials with interesting quantum properties.
0: Okay, and what's your specialty in these quantum materials space? What is the thing that you do that nobody else really does?
1: The thing that I do is called twistronics.
0: So is it like this? I mean, this is a twisted ice cream. How is it like this and not like this?
1: It's like this, but a million times thinner.
0: A million times thinner.
1: A million times thinner.
0: So very, very thin.
1: Yeah.
0: So what is twistronics all about?
1: It means we can change the properties of material, the electronic properties of materials, by changing the twist angle, the angle between materials.
0: The angle between materials. So
1: yes.
0: You twist materials together.
1: Yeah, we twist them all the time.
0: Okay, so what's special about it aside from the fact that they're very, very small? Thin, at least, you say.
1: What happens is that we can take a material which has a certain property. For example, it's a conductor, but just a conductor. It conducts electricity.
0: Mm-hmm.
1: And by placing another two-dimensional material on top. It's important, this is done with two-dimensional materials, ultra-thin materials.
0: Two-dimensional materials.
1: One atom thick. One atom thick.
0: That's it. So we have two one-atom thick materials.
1: Yeah.
0: We stack them on top of each other.
1: Mm-hmm.
0: And then you just twist them together?
1: Yeah. And then we can make each, the combined two materials behave like any material in the universe.
0: Wait a minute, what do you mean, any material in the universe?
1: Well, I take a conductor.
0: Okay.
1: It's just a conductor.
0: Just a conductor. What's a regular conductor?
1: The one I use is called graphene, but for example, copper.
0: Copper.
1: But we don't do this with copper because copper is three-dimensional. It has to be two-dimensional.
0: Two-dimensional.
1: Like two cards, of a deck of cards.
0: Okay.
1: So we take two cards.
0: Yep.
1: And rather than placing them exactly on top of each other, like it happens when you make a deck of cards, we just twist them on top of each other.
0: You just twist them on top. How do you actually twist them? How do you do this?
1: Well, we take a long card, we cut it in two pieces, we take one and put it twisted on top of the other.
0: Okay. Had nobody thought to do this before? You're the first person to do this?
1: Some people have thought about it, but I found the magic angle.
0: What's the magic angle?
1: It's the angle that if you twist one on top of each other at that angle, 1.1 degrees.
0: 1.1 degrees.
1: That's right. Very precise.
0: Mm.
1: Then magic happens.
0: And what kind of magic can we do? I mean, it sounds, to hear you say we can make it behave like any material in the universe sounds incredibly useful and impressive, but I don't know if that's true or not. Is that true? And what are the kinds of things you can now do with this material that you can make behave like any material in the universe?
1: For example, we can take a conductor, which is known as graphene, put it on top of itself, twisted, and then we can make it behave like an insulator, so now it doesn't conduct electricity, or like a superconductor, it conducts electricity without dissipating energy, or like a magnet, like a kitchen magnet, or like any other property of any material in the universe.
0: That's crazy.
1: It is crazy.
0: Why does it, what is it about the magic angle? Like, how does it work? Like, why does that happen?
1: Well, I brought a little toy here to show you. So when we put, graphene on top of graphene, it's these little hexagons that you see here, okay?
0: Yeah.
1: And we put graphene on graphene. If we now twist it, you can see, I'm going to do this, you can see that it forms a moire pattern, a special pattern.
0: Oh, neat.
1: And now, each of these big balls behaves like a super atom, and I can do chemistry with those super atoms without doing chemistry, actually. It's all electronic. Yeah.
2: So who wants this stuff, and who's going to use this stuff, and what are they going to use it in?
1: Potentially, it could be useful for many things, since we can do it all with just carbon, with just one material, right? We don't need rare earths, we don't need any other material.
2: So can we get? Can we just stop using? I mean, in the future, I mean, can we stop using everything we're using to make all of the stuff that we make and just use this?
1: Not quite.
2: Not quite.
1: Yeah.
2: So not quite that.
1: Yeah. Partly because we don't know how to make these two-dimensional materials, twisted twistronics, at scale.
2: I see.
1: Yeah. Right now, it's still basic science research. Physicists like me,
2: yeah,
1: we do it one device at a time. We need to make millions and millions of devices, all identical, working. But it's very hard, because this is like, imagine you take kitchen plastic wrap,
2: yep,
1: and you take two sheets of plastic wrap,
2: yep,
1: you put them one on top of each other, twisted,
2: yep, yep,
1: but there cannot be a single wrinkle whatsoever.
2: Yeah.
1: Not even a one atom thick wrinkle.
2: Yeah. So right? How do you pull that off?
3: Control conditions.
1: Ourselves, we do it. We know how to do it for one device.
2: Mm-hmm. What one device?
1: I mean, with one device at a time.
2: You know, I see.
1: I can put two graphene sheets, twisted at a magic angle. You know, I can do it once. It takes me 2 weeks, 3 weeks.
2: It takes that long?
1: Yeah.
2: Because you're just being that careful
1: to make magic. It takes a lot of. Yeah.
2: It's magic here. Come on. I got it. So the idea is like to have a factory or something that can do this at scale is like you're way off
1: of
2: that.
1: Yeah,
2: I got it.
1: That's right.
2: I got it.
1: So it's the beginning. So
2: okay, what's the first stuff you like? Let's imagine you get to some level of scale.
1: Yeah.
2: What's the first couple of things that you know? Like, who would be most excited about this coming online and saying like, "Oh, once you guys figure out how to make this stuff, I want it."
1: There are many things that one can do. One can do, for example, the most sensitive detectors of light, okay? And not visible light, but light that we cannot see with the eye, which is, they're much harder to make detectors, good detectors for that.
2: For like ultraviolet and infrared light?
1: No, for infrared, for low energy light.
2: Yeah. I see.
1: Infrared or terahertz or
2: so
1: microwaves.
2: People who make telescopes would want this.
1: Yeah, astronomers would love to have those, yes.
2: Okay, who else?
1: We can also make devices now that consume much less energy than the devices we use now for AI.
2: Mm-hmm.
1: So there are these devices called neuromorphic devices, neuro as in neurons.
2: Mm-hmm. Neuromorphic.
1: Neuromorphic. Mm-hmm.
2: So they morph your brain.
1: That's right. The idea is we want to compute like our brain does, which is, you know, thousands of times more energy efficient than our data centers are.
2: Yep.
1: So we can make neuromorphic devices, which have never been done before, with this two-dimensional twistronics. And if we manage to do them at scale, potentially we could use a lot less energy in our data centers.
2: Interesting.
1: Yeah.
2: Interesting. And a lot, and producing a lot less heat, a lot less like impact, all of that stuff.
1: That's right.
2: Hmm. How did you even begin to start being the person who's figuring this out and solving this problem? How did you come to this?
1: Well, in the history of material science, we have never been able to change the angle between planes. Nature doesn't allow you to do that.
2: Mm.
1: But if you have two-dimensional materials, like a cart out of a deck of cards, now I can just take one and put it on top of another one.
2: Yeah.
1: We weren't able to do that before, but now we can do it.
2: Does it, I mean, it sort of feels a little bit like alchemy, you know what I mean?
1: It totally is, except that it's the opposite, you know. There's still, you know, medieval alchemists, they try to find this thing called the philosopher's stone.
2: Yeah.
1: That everything that you touch, you turn it into gold.
2: Yeah.
1: This is the same, except the other way around.
2: How so?
1: Because we have one material, carbon, for example, graphene, and with that, we can make everything else. Rather than turning everything into gold, is we turn one thing, carbon, into everything else. So it's an inverse philosopher's stone, and because it's a quantum material, it's a quantum inverse philosopher's stone. Mm.
2: How long have you been working on this?
1: 15 years now.
2: 15 years. So in that time period, over those 15 years, were there moments where you were just like, I'm going to give up because this is not possible?
1: Well, the truth is that we didn't know we were going to find this inverse philosopher's stone.
2: Oh, really?
1: No.
2: What did you think you were going to find?
1: No, we were just curious. We've never been able to change the angle between materials.
2: Mm-hmm.
1: whenever you explore or look at something where you've never been able to do it, interesting things are going to happen. Mm. So we were sort of like explorers in the jungle trying to find something interesting. Mm-hmm. We had a sense that something interesting might happen, but yeah, what we found was, you know, 10 times more interesting than we thought.
2: Who was the first person you told when you like worked this out and you were like, I did it, we can do it? Who did you tell?
1: We did it, my graduate students and I. Mm. So, you know, we were all sharing there, and we had this moment where we nearly started crying. We couldn't believe that this would happen. Yeah.
2: Really?
1: Yeah.
2: Do your friends and family understand what it is you do, or like when you tell them what you do?
1: A little bit, yeah. My family, they're not scientists, but I tell them, you know, what graphene is, you know, it's a one atom thick material.
2: Yeah.
1: This analogy with the deck of cards and the cards. So,
2: yeah. They kind of get it. I feel like I kind of get it. What's the next thing for you now that you've sort of worked this out? What are you going to be working on looking forward?
1: Well, you know, we can do two cards on top of each other, or we can do three or four or five, and the properties change all the time.
2: Yeah.
1: So we also have many types of cards. You know, mostly we've been using a card made of carbon atoms called graphene.
2: Mm-hmm.
1: But we can do this with many other materials that we have one atom thick cards, you know. So we can do this with all kinds of materials to realize even more exotic behaviors. And the cool thing is to discover a new, it's called face of matter, a new behavior that didn't exist at all before, you know. That's like the coolest thing.
2: Why do you think that's so cool?
1: Because you find out something that, you know, is completely unknown, that no one had ever imagined, ever worked with, ever done. And that to me is very exciting.
2: Is that what keeps you coming to work every day, is just like chasing that feeling?
1: Yeah.
2: Yeah. All right. Cheers.
1: Cheers.
2: There you go. Twist. What's it called?
1: Twistronics, for Twist Electronics.
2: Twistronics. I get it.
3: All right. So we need to do another one.
1: Really? Are you serious? Because it was too messy?
3: No, it was great.
0: Special thanks to the Curiosity Desk video production team for their help putting that together. Again, if you want to watch that interview in its 4K glory, head to youtube.com/GBH News or our daily live stream. Oh, and congratulations to Pablo for winning the prestigious Kavli Prize for his research in Twistronics. A couple of YouTube comments on that. Thanks for this. Edgar is making a huge mess with his melting ice cream. Guilty as charged for sure. Another person says, now I need ice cream. Sorry, not sorry. And another says, no napkins. Typical men. There were, I will say, at least Pablo had napkins. So, but me, I'm not sure that I did. Sort of guilty as charged there. Well, just ahead, we've got an expert in dog behavior and an expert in cat behavior here to help us better understand our four-legged counterparts. Plus, four things you might have missed. This is the Curiosity Desk. I'm Edgar B. Herwick III. Don't go anywhere.
4: 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I'm Tori Bedford. 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
0: 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I'm Edgar B. Herwick III. 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Well, with me right now in studio is Intrepid Curiosity Desk producer Rachel Armani. Hey, Rachel.
7: Hi.
0: Hey, Rachel, it's pretty hot outside today.
7: It is hot out. I'm not, like, dressed for I'm literally wearing a turtleneck.
0: You are in a turtleneck and a sweater. I'm not sure what that's all about. Did you go to Dunkin' Donuts this morning? I know you sometimes are a Dunkin' Donuts
7: I do dabble. I didn't go today, but sometimes I go.
0: So when it is hot outside, or I guess when it's cold outside, what's a typical order for you at Dunkin' Donuts?
7: Okay, so I am not typical New Englander. I do get hot coffee a lot.
0: Oh, okay.
7: But I know we have a big allegiance to iced coffee.
0: Iced coffee, in fact, did you know that today, thank you for that setup, finally we got there, is a huge day in the history of ice cubes, much to the chagrin of the former ice barons here in New England.
7: Oh, the ice barons. That's a very interesting topic.
0: Okay, stick with me here. Now picture it, Florida. A physician, former mayor and former postmaster turned semi-crackpot inventor has a Bastille Day party.
7: Okay, sounds fun.
0: And at this party, Rachel, he serves champagne.
7: A little bubbly. We love to see it.
0: And this champagne that he serves is on ice.
7: Okay, so that seems like a pretty normal thing to do.
0: Only it was not normal because this was 1850.
7: Okay. Tell me more.
0: Okay, so ice, at this point in 1850, ice was very expensive, and that's largely, and especially in places like Florida, it's largely because it was farmed, quote-unquote, here in the lakes of New England, and then sent out to the world. By July, obviously, it would have been hard to keep ice melted that whole time, so it was tough to come by. But on this day, July 14th, back in 1850, at a party thrown by Dr. John Gorey, he first demonstrated that his brand new invention, an ice-making machine, actually worked.
7: Wow. Okay. So I see why he's making the ice barons upset.
0: Indeed. Yeah. He cut into their world. Although he eventually got the first U.S. patent for his ice making machine the next year, but he never really profited. He tried to make a business of it, couldn't make the business side work. And in fact, he died pretty poor. Oh, but he did lay the groundwork for all of those iced coffees that we drink here in New England during hot days and even in the winter.
7: Wow, I love that. That's a very cool story, Edgar.
0: I see what you did there.
7: but, you know, I really want to know what's going on right now in 2026. And for that, I always turn to one person.
0: The double bugle.
8: Hi, great to be here.
0: Hey, Gal.
8: Double bugles. I'll try to live up to that.
0: So you got some news for us today?
8: Yes.
0: What do you got?
8: So I want to start by talking about Louisa Gag. She's a transportation planner who worked for the city of Boston who was killed last week. A truck driver hit her while she was riding her bike by Roxbury Crossing. Now, her job was to help expand the city's bike share program, and she also spent some time working for the Livable Streets Alliance on how to stop traffic deaths. Our colleague Craig Lamalt talked to some of her friends and former colleagues. Here's Stacey Thompson, who's the former executive director of Livable Streets.
9: It's so important to us right now for her life to not be reduced to how she stopped living.
8: Thompson said that Gag was also a Boston Latin School kid who grew up in Rosendale and, quote, the most infectious, hilarious person you've ever met. If you want to see video of her in life, we have one from 2019 of her talking about her work linked in today's newsletter, which you can find at gbh.org/daily.
0: That's a sad story, but a poignant little thing in our newsletter there. Mm-hmm. So I'll have to check that out. What else is happening today?
8: So the more than 4,000 Brigham and Women's Hospital nurses who went on strike last week are back at work now.
0: Here we go.
8: They were technically only on strike for one day, but hospital management hired temporary replacements and told staff nurses not to come back for another 5 days.
0: Yep.
8: So now the nurses are back at work, but they still don't have a contract.
0: Oh, boy.
8: Yeah. So hospital management and the Massachusetts Nurses Association have been going back and forth over the wages, how much nurses have to pay for health insurance, and how many nurses are on staff at the hospital.
7: Yeah. Our newsroom has been following the story, and I guess, you know, we're going to keep an eye on it.
0: Stay on it.
8: Yeah, absolutely. Okay, so stay with me because this story, this next one, is going to get a little bit complicated.
0: Okay. Ooh. You're going to clarify for us.
8: Yes.
0: So here we go. Take us there, Gal.
8: Michael Walsh is a Republican writing for the state attorney general's office.
0: Okay.
8: Part of running for statewide office in Massachusetts is getting 10,000 people to sign your nomination papers saying, hey, we want this person.
0: Yep. Yep.
8: Exactly.
0: Yep.
8: Walsh's campaign submitted 10,677 signatures.
0: So he got there.
8: But then, executive director of the state's Democratic Party, his name is Adam Roof, challenged a little over 1,000 of those signatures.
0: Challenged them how?
8: Yeah. So Roof said that some of them looked like they had been written by the same person.
0: Some of them. Just making names up?
8: It seems like they were all real people, but some of them didn't match the names of registered voters. Part of the list was almost identical to a list that came from Ann Manning Martin, a Republican candidate for lieutenant governor. And both these candidates hired the same signature gatherer. Manning Martin's signatures have their own legal case.
0: Okay, so if he started with 10,600, but 1,000 of those get thrown out, that sounds like it puts him below the 10,000 mark.
8: Yes, so that's what a Superior Court judge said last week. He also said it amounted to, quote, substantial evidence in the record of voter fraud.
0: Okay.
8: But Walsh will still be on the Republican primary ballot in September.
0: Okay. All right, so now I'm a little lost.
8: Yeah.
7: Trying to get on there.
8: Yeah, so the judge said that Adam Roof, that's the Democratic Party official who submitted the complaint, he didn't follow all the procedures. Specifically, he didn't submit his challenge by certified mail.
7: Actually?
8: Yeah. Apparently, the rules are the rules when it comes to that.
0: Okay. So on procedural...
8: Yes.
0: The challenge, even though the challenge, they were like, yeah, that challenge is probably good. You didn't make the challenge in the right way. Exactly. Therefore, it doesn't matter. And so now it's all like it was fine in the beginning.
8: More or less, yes. This is still obviously something that voters will know, but not something that has, you know, gone through the proper channels in the official record.
0: Cross your T's and dot your I's.
8: Exactly. That's the lesson.
0: That is the lesson here. What else? You got one more for us?
8: Yes, of course. So, you know, the Quabbin Reservoir?
0: The big
8: man-made lake in the middle of the state that supplies water to a lot of us in the eastern part of Massachusetts.
0: Rest in peace, Enfield and the other towns that were eliminated from Massachusetts to make way for that reservoir. I did a story years ago about these four towns that used to be there, and they cleared all the towns up. But people who had resided there, like people who were children of people who resided, they still get together and do stuff. It's kind of cool. Oh,
8: exactly. Yeah. And so this reservoir still has impact on the towns around it, right? So the towns that were flooded to make room for it, but the people who still live around there, they are limited in what they can build around it since they have to keep the reservoir water clean. Sure. And that means their tax base tends to be smaller since they can't build too much. You know, they can't have too much industry, too much housing, any of that.
0: So the property tax is not what they could be.
8: Exactly. And the state gives them some money to pay for public services like police, fire, and schools.
0: Okay.
8: But residents say they don't really get a great deal. And they flooded into the Massachusetts Water Resources Authority meeting last week to ask to renegotiate.
0: They flooded. Very nicely done.
8: I know my audience.
0: So what's the upshot of the renegotiation?
8: So as of right now, they're not officially getting one, but we will see what happens as they continue to advocate for that.
7: Awesome. Right. Well, that is Gal Zuberman-Lotan, who writes our email newsletter, the GBH Daily. You can subscribe for free at gbh.org/daily.
0: Gal, Rachel, thank you both.
8: Thank you.
0: When we return, yes, it's officially time, Ask the Dog and Cat Behaviorists. 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Get those calls and texts ready. The number, 877-301-8970. 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
0: 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I'm Edgar B. Herwick III. 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Well, back by popular demand, it is time for Ask the Dog and Cat Behaviorist. Yes, we did this last month, and we had a backlog of questions we couldn't get to last time. We'll try to get to some of those this time. Why does my cat like dogs but not other cats? Why won't my dog stop jumping on the counter? What? Anyway, don't worry, we're gonna get to those. We're gonna take yours. We're gonna favor yours if you want to get them in now. So give us a call or a text right now, 877-301-8970. That's the number, 877-301-8970. All your pet related questions alongside a cat and dog behaviorist. So I'm gonna welcome them in now. Joining us are Rachel Geller, founder of All Cats All the Time, and Kate Bigger, owner of High Fidelity Dogs. Rachel, Kate, thanks for being with us here on the Curiosity Desk.
14: Hi, Edgar. Thanks for having us.
0: Okay, so really quick before we get to the calls, and they're coming in fast and furious already here. Rachel, tell us about All Cats All the Time. What's it about?
14: All Cats All the Time is my nonprofit, and what I do is I make sure that there is never a financial barrier preventing people from keeping their cats. All right. So I work with cat behavior, I do medical assists, I provide care for cats who may need veterinary care. I'll pay for that. And last year, I kept over 1,000 cats in their home who were going to be surrendered.
0: Amazing. You're getting the thumbs up there from Kate. Kate, tell us about High Fidelity Dogs.
15: High Fidelity Dogs is a 2,400 square foot doggy wonderland in Everett.
0: Doggy wonderland. Mm-hmm. I'm in. Mm-hmm. You sold me.
15: Great. So we specialize in agility training and scent detection training for dogs. We also help dogs with aggression issues and lunging, barking, call it reactivity on leash. Mm. We do a lot of that too. And enrichment, help with vet visits, anything that can help us have our dogs happier and healthier.
0: That's really great. All right, let's just jump right into this with the questions. One of the things I like to say about us here at the Curiosity Desk is there is no question too big, no question too small, no question too weird. And so we're going to start in the weird category. This one is for you, Kate. This is from Paul in Salem, who's texted, "Why is my dog hell-bent on rolling around on a road flattened several days old dead pigeon?"
14: Oh, it's so gross.
0: So Paul in Salem wants to know why his dog wants to roll around on a dead pigeon.
15: Yeah, I don't know, but it really smells really bad. And yesterday, my dog rolled on a dead snake.
0: Really?
15: Oh, 100%. So they do have scent glands in the back on their the shoulder blades on the back, and they can scent things with their own shoulder blades. There's 100,000 theories why they do this. Mm. I just know they need a bath later.
0: But it's not atypical then.
15: It is not.
0: So if you see your pet doing this, you don't have to be like, "I need to get this pet a brain scan. There's something wrong with
15: No, him." I think it's just being a dog.
0: Okay.
15: Once again, a dog.
0: The life of a dog. All right, mm-hmm. We're going to go to the phone lines right now. We got Teddy in Amesbury. Teddy, welcome to the Curiosity Desk. You got a dog or cat question?
16: I've got a cat question.
0: All right, cat question. Rachel, you're up. Go ahead, Teddy.
16: All right. So unfortunately, my cat tends to poop on the wood floors.
0: Ooh.
16: Outside of the litter box on a regular basis. Even with the cat litter boxes being cleaned, continues to do that.
0: When you say,
16: so I'm trying to figure out what... Yep.
0: Yeah, Teddy, when you say outside of the litter box, do you mean the cat understands where the litter box is and goes near it and just does it right outside of the cat litter box? Or when you say outside the cat litter box, do you mean any old place that the cat wants to?
16: Any old place, but she does her number one, she does in the litter box. We haven't had any issues with that. It's just the poop.
0: All right, Rachel, I'm going to turn to you here. You got any theories what's going on here with Teddy's cat? What's your cat's name, Teddy?
16: Penny.
14: Yes, I can help with that. So the pooping position for a cat is the cat's most vulnerable position. And we need to remember that cats are predators, but they are also prey. So they have an instinct to protect themselves, and that instinct is particularly strong when the cat is in that vulnerable pooping position. So what I want you to do is a type of real estate reality check and see if your boxes are in a location where the cat does not have clear, clean sight lines, ample visual warning time, and potential for escape. So, for example, if your box is in a corner, to the cat, that's two visual fields that are being completely blocked. If a cat, if the box is under something, that's another visual field that's being blocked. If your cat is, if the cat litter box is in a cabinet or it's a covered box, then there is zero visual warning time, zero potential for escape. All visual fields are blocked. And worse, the cat knows there's only one way in and out. So if there were to be some type of invader or encroacher, the only means of escape would be right into that other cat or opponent's face.
0: All right. What do we make, if anything, of the fact that, you know, in this case, Teddy says Penny will go number one there, but not number two. It still could impact why they would do one and not the other.
14: Absolutely. Again, the pooping position is the most vulnerable. It's the hardest for the cat to stop what he's doing and get out of the box. They are lower in their position in the way that they're going. So even a box that has sides that are rather high, they might be able to see over that side when they're peeing, but not be able to see over their sides when they're pooping. So anything that blocks any visual field is going to set up that cat's instinct to avoid that area.
0: All right, good stuff. Teddy has left the line, but hopefully that is some helpful tips for you from Rachel and what to do with your cat, Penny. We're going to stay with the phones. We've got Mary in Marion. Mary, welcome to the Curiosity Desk. You got a dog or a cat question for us?
17: I have a dog question.
0: Dog question.
17: Hello, cat, and the Curiosity Desk team. I am the very faithful Mary on the YouTube stream.
0: Oh, Mary, we love you. We love you, Mary. We so, couldn't do it without you.
17: If I may, I actually have a theory about the first caller's situation.
0: You have a theory about the first call? Go ahead. Yeah, sure.
17: Since dogs are predators, when they roll in a dead carcass, they're covering up their own scent.
0: Covering up their own scent. What do you make of that?
15: Sure. Sure.
0: Kate says that could be it. Sure.
15: but also, then they really smell like a dead thing. So,
0: yeah.
15: There's 100,000 theories out there. Sure.
0: All right. We love you, Mary. We love your theory. Penny, what's your question?
17: Penny, if I may ask my question.
0: Yeah.
17: So I have a dog that used to sleep in my bed with me. And several months ago, he stopped and he prefers to sleep in his own bed.
0: Okay.
17: But now... Oh, several times a month, about 3:30 in the morning, he will come up on the bed and start poking at me or put his face in my face to like wake me up. And I do wake up and I greet him, and then he won't stay. He just goes back to his bed. It's like he's trying to make sure I'm alive or something.
0: Mm.
17: And I'm usually pretty good at figuring out what my pets are thinking, but I have no idea what's going on with him. Do you have any ideas?
0: Mary, what kind of dog is it and what's the dog's name?
17: He's a Yorkie, and his name is Chewy.
0: Chewy the Yorkie. That could not possibly be cuter.
15: So cute. So how old is Chewy?
17: Chewy is at least 11.
15: Okay.
17: I've had him 10 years.
15: Yeah, so a little bit older. And can he get on and off your bed pretty easily?
17: I have stairs, Carl.
15: Oh, good for you. That's a great answer. So I don't know exactly what's going on, but anytime there's a change in behavior, and if he slept with you for 10 years and now isn't and prefers his dog bed, that's something that's interesting.
0: Mm.
15: And that then he comes up and kind of checks on you. I think that you're right, that it's almost either he needs a little bit of reassurance in the middle of the night, or that... maybe you're snoring and he's like, or something's going on and he's like, hey, are you okay? Does that check with you?
17: Perhaps. I don't know that I snore, but
15: yeah.
17: I could.
15: Yeah,
0: maybe this is how you're finding out.
15: but it does seem like he's looking for some reassurance, and it may be just to make sure you're okay.
0: I love this sleep apnea theory, this snoring or sleep apnea. Mary, I think you should go see a sleep scientist just in case, because I want you to sleep well and safely.
14: This phone call might save your life.
0: What do you think, Mary?
17: Wouldn't you do it more often, though, if it were my snoring?
0: Maybe you're not snoring all the time, Mary. We just don't know.
15: Yeah.
0: All right, so...
17: I think I'm wanting reassurance of some sort as opposed to me disturbing his sleep.
15: Yeah, he's looking for some sort of reassurance. And like, you could, if you wanted to, also experiment with leaving a small light on just to make sure he's not waking up. He's a little older now. Maybe his eyesight isn't as sharp as before. That may also help. Or leaving on a white noise machine, something like that, to see if there's any change in his behavior.
0: All right, Mary, here's what I want you to do. Mary, if you can, between now and next month, I want you to sort of introduce some of these ideas that you just got here from Kate and give us a call back next month and give us an update on how Chewie's doing. Also, is Chewie short for Chewbacca or is it just Chewie?
17: It sure is short for Chewbacca.
0: Very nice. Love that Star Wars connection.
17: He looks like him when he's not groomed and Chew for dogs and Baca, but the Baca only works with the Boston accent because no one else would pronounce Baca that way.
0: Does Chewie do the roar? Does Chewie do the Chewbacca roar? Do you, Mary? Can you give us a Chewbacca? No? All right. No. Thanks for the call, Mary. We'll talk to you next month. This is the Curiosity Desk. We're fielding cat and dog related questions with our cat and dog behaviorists here. 877-301-8970 is the number to call or text. That's 877-301-8970. We're going to go to the text lines. We've got a cat question here. Why does my 18-year-old cat Mia still keep campaigning for food and water even after I place a fresh food and water bowl right in front of her? I got to leave the room for her to stop.
14: Well, an 18-year-old cat is going to have some
0: quirky behaviors.
14: Perhaps, yes. Or as I like to say, they may have their own little endearing little qualities.
0: Mm.
14: So as cats get older...
0: I like that framing better than mine.
14: Yes, and as important as a cat behavior is because many people start to lose hope and they may be considering rehoming or getting rid of their cat. So I do always like to frame things in the best light possible. So an 18-year-old cat, their senses are not as good, they can't taste as well, they can't hear as well, and worse, because their bodies are slowing down, they may have some pains, they again feel very vulnerable to predators. And cats' instincts, if your cat lived like in the wild and wasn't an indoor cat, they would eat smaller meals more frequently during the day, and this is a way again to protect themselves and to make sure they're always going to have enough food in response to the fact that maybe they might not be able to find food the next day. So older cats do tend to take a little bit, go away, take a little bit, go away. And it's basically safety, security, and instinct.
0: All right. That is Rachel Geller, founder of All Cats All the Time. We're also in studio with Kate Bigger, owner of High Fidelity Dogs. We're taking your questions about your cat and dog's behaviors. 877-301-8970. I'm going to stay with cats. Another texter has a pretty simple question here. Are black cats sweeter than other cats? Ours is extra sweet, and another one we had in the past was also sweet. This is from Rom in Worcester.
14: Of course, black cats are the sweetest of all cats.
0: No, come on.
14: Well, there is a theory, and it's a theory that many of us cat lovers have perpetuated.
0: And witches. Cat lovers and witches perpetuating that black cats are sweeter.
14: Well, I'll address the witches part next. But,
0: great.
14: the sweetness is due to the fact that black cats do tend to be the cats who are least likely to be adopted. They are the cats who are left behind in shelters. Aww. They are the cats who people pass over because they may not have all the coloring and the markings of some other cats. And to people coming into shelters, they tend to be the least likely to be adopted.
0: Wow.
14: And to factor in the witch thing, there is a huge worry every year when people adopt around Halloween because there are people who sadly will abuse black cats based on all those myths. And
0: it actually happens? People can't separate that in their head and say, like, this is just superstition? They actually hurt black cats?
14: Yes, they do. So much so that there are many shelters and rescues who will not adopt black cats around that time of year.
0: I cannot believe that. That is awful.
14: It is awful.
0: Shame on us.
14: 100%. It's going to make me cry just thinking about it. So I'm going to wrap up and say that black cats, I think, are often perceived as so sweet because the expectations for them are lower, and shelters will want to perpetuate that idea that there's something special about a black cat to sort of aid and a bet getting them into good homes.
0: You fully so. I am so team Black Cat right now.
14: Absolutely.
0: I did not see this coming today.
14: And I have a lovely panther myself. You know, I always try to adopt the cats who nobody else wants because I'm a cat behaviorist. So I adopt a lot of aggressive cats, a lot of cats with behavior problems, and I always make sure I have at least one black cat in my mix.
0: That's nice. All right, Kate Bigger, owner of High Fidelity Dogs, we're bringing you back into the fold, and we're going to the phones with Linda in Kingston, who's got a dog question. Welcome to Curiosity Desk. Linda, go ahead.
18: Hi. So I have a almost 7-year-old dachshund named Sansa, miniature dachshund.
0: Wait, named what?
18: And she's Sansa.
0: Sansa. Game of Thrones Sansa, fan, are like you? That. Are you like after yes. Sansa Stark? Oh, excellent. Nice. Okay.
18: Yes.
0: Keep going.
18: And she's very well trained. She uses a pee pad in the house versus going out in the yard for various reasons, but she has a bell to ring. She's very good at that. But she has taken recently to like going into, she's also crate trained. She sleeps in a crate at night. And she goes in sometime in the evening and pees in the crate. And last week she pulled the blanket out and peed on the mattress. So she's been doing things like that. And so now I'm closing the crate. And then last night, she peed on another bed that's in the house that had a blanket on, and she peed on the blanket. And this is kind of new behavior.
15: So anytime we
18: have... annoying.
15: Yes, so annoying. And especially when it's a middle-aged dog, you think, okay, we've got our bases covered, right?
18: She's a middle-aged dog?
15: Oh, no. No, she's going to live forever. They're going to live

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1: Doug, is that right?
2: Yes.
1: So they're soft, and that same texture can be on the blankets, on the bed, right, on towels. So we're seeing a pattern here of something soft under her feet. Why she's choosing to now not use the pee pads is the question I have. Have anything changed about the location or the busyness of the area where the pee pads are?
2: Nope, it's in a back hall. Nothing's changed. She uses it fine. All day long, she uses it fine.
3: And then she also at night goes into the bed or the bank or the blankets.
2: And then at night all of a sudden I'll be like, how come she won't go pee? And then I'll start looking around
1: and find out where it is.
2: I have a lot of rugs. Yeah. She never pees on the rugs.
1: So it's all that soft stuff, like the soft blankets and things like that.
3: I think your blankets are too nice.
1: So you need to get
3: scratchier yeah, blankets.
1: Scratchy wool blankets. What you could do is you could take her back there at night right now. Just go back a little bit to kindergarten. Take a tasty treat with you. Cue her to pee and just remind her. Also, again, maybe is that light on in that hallway? Is there some sort of lighting?
2: Yes.
1: Great. That's great. So
2: I'm with her when she pees. Like, I'm always with her when she pees and poos.
1: Yeah.
2: I let her in. She
1: right.
2: She has to ring a bell and she goes in.
1: Got it.
2: Or I ask her.
1: Yeah. Like, so why don't you go back a step or two, recue her, just like she was in kindergarten again, and give her a little tasty treat when she does. And let's see if that helps.
2: Okay. I will try that.
1: Okay, try it.
3: All right, Linda, good luck. Good luck to you and to Sansa. I'm going to go back to the text line here, and we've got a cat question. Ariana in Brighton says that her cat, Tito, will scratch at her when she's being pet by hand, but she loves being pet by foot. So if Ariana pets her cat Tito with her foot, everything is kosher. If she pets her with her hand, Tito will scratch her. Do you have any idea, Rachel, what might be going on here?
4: Well, let's put this back into the category of endearing little qualities. So there are cats who are actually what is called hand shy.
3: Hand shy.
4: And for whatever reason, we may never know something that happened to them along the way. Cats have very good memories, and if something happened to them along the way that involved a human hand, they may not be so quick to accept that again. But clearly, your cat does like touch. So this is my suggestion. I would like you to start using, instead of your hand, something that's called a petting wand.
3: A petting wand.
4: And basically that is some sort of stick. It can be a yardstick or a ruler or even the other side of a wand
3: toy. Okay, so you don't have
4: to
3: go to Amazon and buy something called a petting wand. You just use something as a petting
4: wand. Correct. Okay. I mean, you could buy a petting wand, but you don't have to.
3: Okay.
4: So any type of long wand. And on one end, I want you to put a child-size fleece mitten on that one end of the stick. And you're going to use the stick to pet the cat rather than your hand. So this gets the cat used to the idea that petting feels good with something other than your foot, and your hand is not that far away, but it's far enough away from the cat's teeth and your flesh that you're not going to get hurt. So you're going to use that petting wand. Let's say you're using a ruler or a yardstick. And once he accepts that, you're going to move your hand a little closer to where the mitten is. And once he accepts that, you're going to move the hand another inch or two toward where that mitten is and gradually
3: get closer and closer.
4: Yes.
3: All right. That sounds like a good plan. Good luck, Ariana. I hope that helps you out. This is the Curiosity Desk. This is our Ask the Dog and Cat Behaviorist time here on the air. We're joined by Rachel Geller, founder of All Cats All the Time, and Kate Bigger, owner of High Fidelity Dogs. We're taking your texts and questions, 877-301-8970. We're going to go back to the phones. We got Jackie in Salem with a question about your dog. Hi, Jackie. Welcome to the Curiosity Desk. What's your question?
5: Oh, hi. How are you?
3: Good. How are you?
5: Good. So I adopted an 11-year-old dog about 2 months ago.
1: Oh, good for you.
5: Yeah, she's a sweetheart. Her name is Jenny, and she's about 27 pounds. They think she's a mix between a corgi, a chihuahua, and maybe a cattle dog. Mm. And unfortunately, she came from the South. She was a street dog in Alabama, and she was rescued. She lived on a pig farm, and then she

0: found a way up to Senior Dog Rescue in New Hampshire, and then she was rescued by a lady in Marblehead who actually passed away. And so the dog has been displaced a few times, and she was taken care of by foster, and then we got her about 2 months ago through the shelter. And she's a wonderful dog, and we've really bonded. However, she's suffering from separation anxiety to the extent that if I try to leave her, and I do have a camera, she barks and winces and barks and winces and cries until I get home. I've only left her for about an hour, and I watch her on camera, and I see her behavior. She's not destructive, but she's just barking and crying. And I didn't know if you had any helpful tips.
1: I do. So you can understand why she's like upset when you leave. She's had so much. And again, thank you so much for adopting a senior dog. There are so many senior dogs that need homes. And people say, especially people who've just recently lost a pet that is looking for another dog, they say, oh, I can't deal with the heartbreak again. But those dogs need someplace to land softly. And she sounds like she landed in a great spot with you. So good for you. So one of the things you can do is you can make sure she's well exercised before you leave, and then do practice departures where you actually don't go anywhere. You just go to the door, open it, and say, oops, I forgot. I need to check my email. And she's probably going to get up and circle you and be like, where are you going? Where are you going? You're like, oh, I'm not going anywhere. I have to check my email. And we want to basically bore her to death about you leaving. And it does take, for some dogs, it takes many practices of this. But what you want to see is that every time you go towards the door and you have this practice, that she's just a little bit less interested in what you're doing. Dogs with separation anxiety are typically the best dogs because they just want to be with us. They're so good. And it breaks their heart when we leave. And in true separation anxiety cases, it actually causes them to panic. Doesn't sound like that's the case with her, but she's still not happy. You could also talk to your vet about some medication to help for the next maybe 6 months transition, because I find training plus meds for this particular separation
2: kind of
1: anxiety
2: situation, where there's clearly like a reason why it might be happening.
1: A reason. And even when it's not so clear, for her separation anxiety behaviors, meds and training really help. And there's some great books online if you take a look for separation anxiety training. There's not a bad one. They're all very good. It just can take some work to get her to be very bored about you leaving.
2: All right, Jackie. Good luck getting Jenny very bored about you leaving. Rachel, sort of similar cat question on text here. Hi, my cat gets upset when I'm behind a closed door and will scream until she's let in. What can I do to calm her down?
3: So, yes, it's similar.
2: Meds and training?
3: So again, this is a form of separation anxiety. Most cats want to know where you are at all times. So what we want to do is get that cat desensitized to the fact that you may not always be visible or present. And desensitized is just a big fancy word meaning the cat will get used to it. So what you want to do is work your way up. So go into your room, close the door, wait about 5 or 10 minutes, come back out, give your cat all kinds of affection and love and treats, and you're such a good boy. And do sessions a few times during the day when you go into that room, close the door, 5 minutes later, come out, praise and rewards. And then move it up to 10 minutes, same thing. Then move it up to 20 minutes, same thing. So the idea is you teach your cat that I'm behind the closed door, nothing catastrophic happened, the world didn't crash down around me, it's okay, maybe it's not such a big deal.
2: All right, final quick questions for you both because we're just about out of time. For you, Kate, my 6-year-old lab mix licks my husband's feet every evening when we're sitting at the couch watching TV. Why? Kelly and Quincy asks.
1: Dogs have a great sense of smell and feet are pretty stinky.
2: There you go.
1: So clean it off for your husband.
2: All right, final one for you, Rachel. Some brave soul anonymous has said, I'm ashamed and I will never admit this in front of authorities, but when my cat started scratching and biting me, I bit her back one time. And she never did it again. Good move, bad move? What do you say, Rachel?
3: This wouldn't be something that I would advocate, but if it works for you, it ain't broke. I guess don't fix it.
2: If it works, it works. So I guess it's sometimes it's okay to bite back. Okay. We've been speaking with our resident dog and cat behaviorist, Rachel Geller, founder of All Cats All the Time, and Kate Bigger, owner of High Fidelity Dogs. 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Rachel and Kate, thank you so much for being with us here.
1: Thanks so much, Edgar.
3: You're welcome. I had a perfect experience.
2: Oh, see what you did there. Now I turn to Jared Bowen. I was going to try to segue, but since the last thing we were talking about was about biting and biting back, I'm not even going to touch that.
4: Yeah, I know cats well enough to know how that's going to go if you bite the cat. I don't think it's going to end well.
2: Jared Bowen, of course, of The Culture Show, which is coming your way just in a couple of minutes. What's on the show today, Jared?
4: So you might know the film Paranormal Activity.
2: Indeed.
4: The very frightening film Paranormal Activity. Well, it's coming to the stage at the Emerson Colonial Theater for a pre-Broadway run, so we'll talk about the frights on stage at the theater. Mahesh Das, our regular contributor, president of the Boston Architectural College, has just been to the Obama Presidential Center, so he'll weigh in on the controversies around it, and then his own experience walking the campus and the building, and then we'll go to the world's largest Armenian photographic archive for a new exhibition about a man who spent the better part of, well, really 17 visits there documenting Armenian society over the last 10, 20 years.
2: Wow. It's another great one coming your way. That's Jared Bowen and The Culture Show in just under 2 minutes, so don't go anywhere. As for us, that about does it for now. Curiosity Desk were produced by Aidan Connolly, Rachel Armani, Olivia Corsio, and Hannah Loss. Our intern is Mukta Dharmapurikar, Patty Daniels, Jamie Bologna. Our engineer is John the Claw Parker. Special thanks to Andrew Massawa and Cullen Cockrell. We'll be right back here in 23 short hours. 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You can check out the podcast if you don't want to wait that long. Until next time, I'm Edgar B. Herwick III. Stay curious out there.
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8: Hello, I'm Neil Cooksell.
9: And I'm Chris Howden. Coming up on As It Happens...
8: Neighborhood Watch. ICE agents shoot and kill a man in Biddeford, Maine. A woman who was there says she will never forget the faces of his wife and young daughter when they learned what happened.
9: And creature comfort. Norwegian World Cup superstar Erling Haaland was seen getting off the plane at home carrying a stuffed raccoon that was holding a bottle of gin. But why? We'll get to the bottom of that burning question with the woman who sold him that unique Texas souvenir.
8: Those stories and more coming up for you on the Tuesday edition of As It Happens.

0: from her most recent album, Middle of Nowhere. This is Kacey Musgraves with Everybody Wants to Be a Cowboy.
1: We're going to take a short break now. When we return, some Democrats are trying to convince provinces to put American alcohol back on liquor store shelves. I'll speak with a California congressman who's made his case to Quebec's premier.
0: And we'll hear from one of the U.S. attorneys general who's suing to stop Paramount Skydance from acquiring Warner Brothers Discovery. He'll tell us why he believes the proposed mega merger isn't just illegal, it's also dangerous. I'm Chris Howden.
1: And I'm Neil Kirksall.

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0: a spine-tingling clip from the 2014 movie The Maze Runner, in which people have to run through a maze while being chased by a screaming giant robot spider monster, and someone is yelling all the time. It's frequently referred to as science fiction, but I submit to you that it is science fact. I know what you're thinking. You don't go in mazes. Oh, no? Well, what about IKEA? A cursed maze, it takes hours to escape, if you can escape at all, in which you are irresistibly tempted by products you don't need and will not be able to assemble. I know what you're thinking now. There are no dangerous monsters in there. Why are you saying things that you know to be untrue? There are IKEA customers in there, and they are lost and angry. Now that you know I'm right, you will be surprised to hear about an upcoming marathon in Croydon, England, a marathon that will take place entirely within the local IKEA. 17 laps around the labyrinthine interior of the store, which will add up to the length of a marathon. 17 trips past Billy bookcases, Poang chairs, Lac coffee tables, Malm bed frames, and, tantalizingly or nauseatingly, the Swedish meatball station. Inexplicably, every one of the 80 available spots has already been booked. Apparently, people are excited to run through a bewildering store that's hard enough to walk through. And it's not even taking place until December. To me, it sounds like a nightmare, but let's hope all those runners experience a May's December romance.
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0: 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Thanks for listening.
1: And I'm Neil Kirksall. 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
8: Gretchen K. Stewart remembers well the day she saw the animal that would change her life. It was 2020.
9: The national parks had been closed because of COVID, and a few had just started opening up, and Mount Rainier opened up.
8: Gretchen is a wildlife photographer who uses her images to tell conservation stories about endangered species and their habitats.
9: I was in my little tiny van that has like a little bed in it. I was driving up the mountain, and there on a snowbank was this tawny, fluffy animal, and I pulled over. I didn't know what it was at first, and I stopped and I could see, oh, that's a fox. But she looked so different. Her coloring, everything about her, really thick, beautiful winter coat. And I pulled over and I took some photos of her. And I was like, what was that fox? This is not a normal lowland red fox.
8: Gretchen had just seen a Cascade red fox, an elusive high elevation subspecies.
9: I found that there was nothing really available online other than a little tiny blip about the Cascade red fox on Mount Rainier National Park's website and Cascade's Carnivore Project, which was researching the foxes at the time.
8: That's where she learned the Cascade red fox was an endangered species native only to the upper elevations of the Cascade Mountains.
9: That was exciting because I had been looking for a story to really dive into. So I contacted Jocelyn Akins, who was the founder of Cascade's Carnivore Project.
8: We'll hear from Jocelyn herself shortly.
9: And I said, hey, I want to volunteer. I want to learn more about this fox. And she let me come to her home and interview her. And by the end of the interview, I told her, I want to find more foxes. And she just kind of laughed at me. She was like, good luck. She was like, we barely even see them with our trail cameras or anything. Well, I was determined. And that very summer, I ended up finding another individual that I nicknamed Snag because he has a little snaggle tooth. And then later I found his mate, a red-coated fox. I named her Ginger because she had a red coat. So that was just the beginning.
8: The beginning of Gretchen's love story with these foxes.
9: Finding the Cascade Red Fox was a blessing. Changed my life and gave me purpose in a way that I hadn't expected.
8: So why such big feelings for a small, high-elevation subspecies of fox that only lives in the Cascade Mountains? What is it about these animals, and who are they exactly? From Smithsonian Magazine and PRX Productions, this is There's More to That, the show that takes you straight into the fox's den. I'm Ari Daniel. In this episode, we trek high up into the Cascade Mountains to train our lens on the Cascade Red Fox. We'll learn why they're special, what's threatening them, and what can be done about it. Stay tuned. Gretchen, how do you know that it's a Cascade Red Fox? How do you identify them and distinguish them from other foxes?
9: The lowland red foxes are typically red in color, whereas the Cascade Red Fox is most often black phase, which is like a black silver color, or cross phase, which is more like either red and black or red and tan. They also have a smaller body than a lowland red fox. Their legs typically seem to be shorter. They have fur-lined feet, especially in the winter. In the summer, they shed their winter coat and they look really scrawny, but in the winter, their fur becomes really thick and beautiful, and even the bottoms of their feet are furry. And of course, that keeps them warm up in those high elevations in the winter.
8: Location, she says, is also a giveaway.
9: A lowland fox would not be up in the subalpine where you would find a Cascade Red Fox. So that's the easiest way to know. But also the Cascade Red Fox is so endangered that their range has shrunk to only the South Cascades. There are no known individuals above I-90 in Washington, and their populations are so isolated because they're sort of stuck in these high elevations. They're on Mount Rainier, Mount Adams, but they rarely come down lower than that unless they're trying to disperse.
8: And Gretchen, what do you attribute your ability to find these Cascade Red Foxes? Do you feel like they're drawn to you? You just have a knack for finding them, given that they are so elusive and rare?
9: I think it's mostly determination and time. It's usually around 4 months at a time that I'll be up there looking for the foxes. And much of that requires backcountry hiking, camping. I started finding them a little more easily once I found Snag and Ginger.
8: That's a remarkable amount of investment to make. So what does that look like?
9: Mainly finding a fox for the first time would be a matter of following track and sign, and if I were to see some fresh scat, I would stop and wait and look around. And if I were really lucky, I might see one cross behind me. I just got into the habit of walking and then looking behind me every 15 steps or so. And that would often be the trick. They think you've passed and you're just going to keep going forward. And I'll look behind me and once in a while, I just see one scamper past, and then I sit low, and often they'll be curious and then they'll stop and kind of see, what are you doing? And they might come closer if you're lucky.
8: What's so enchanting about them?
9: Knowing that this is a species that is really struggling to survive in these times of climate change. Their habitat is being developed and logged, and melting away, and having an encounter with one just feels like a privilege.
10: Like coming across a little fuzzy jewel or something.
9: Exactly, exactly.
10: Yeah.
9: It is. And finding a new individual is just so exciting because you know how few of them are out there. And so being able to find a new individual that's previously unknown and document that individual with photography, you're not only experiencing something rare, you're contributing to science in a way that is very meaningful. That's a thrill that's hard to beat.
10: And Gretchen, the Cascade Red Fox is threatened. What is causing the threat, and why are there so few of these animals now?
9: Well, pretty much any endangered species, the main factor is climate change and loss of habitat. They really depend on these subalpine meadows at treeline, and these places are being logged, developed, overused for recreation. The snowpack, because of climate change, has reduced to such a degree that their predators, such as coyotes, can access higher elevations, whereas before the snow was too deep and they wouldn't be able to go that high. Sports such as skiing, snowmobiles, they will pack the snow down and give trails for predators to use to access higher elevations. So not only are they losing habitat because of human intrusion, we're also giving their predators access to their habitat, which they would use to survive in the winter and raise kits. But one of the biggest issues for the Cascade Red Fox is food conditioning and car strikes. So when people recreating in the high elevations of the Cascades, whether it's skiing, hiking, if they see a fox and give that fox food even one time, it turns this normally elusive, rarely seen individual into a fox that's begging on the roadside.
10: Oh, wow.
9: And not being responsible with trash is the other factor that gets them food conditioned. And as soon as they're food conditioned, they realize they encounter people more often if they're by the road. And next thing you know, they're being hit by cars. Just last year, there were two foxes that were struck by cars and killed in a ski resort. And every single individual is so important for the survival of the species. But I really hope that there's an understanding of the need to keep national parks and our public lands funded and protected for the sake of endangered species. Because Mount Rainier National Park sprung into action to close the trails and roads for several miles radius around the den site so that this family could raise their kits without the intrusion of humans. The fact that they took that threat so seriously and barricaded trails and roads and even had volunteers who normally hike around and enforce the rule of staying off the fragile wildflower meadows, they instead scheduled themselves to stand guard at these closed trailheads and make sure that people weren't sneaking in.
10: Yeah.
9: Contrasted with a ski resort outside of park limits where an entire family was killed.
10: This was a den that you came across at a ski resort last summer, right?
9: Yeah, I always go up there to just check out the fox situation, see if I can find any individuals. And I found a den site that had four little kits, and they were just emerging from the den and starting to explore. The parents were extremely food conditioned. Sadly, the den site was located in a construction zone, and just a mere 15 feet away were boxes of commercial rodenticide.
10: Oh, no.
9: And yeah, so I immediately notified the biologists I work with, and they notified their contacts, and we were under the impression that the rodenticide would be removed, but that wasn't enforced, and at least three of the four kits died of rodenticide poisoning.
10: Oh, how sad.
9: I believe the fourth one probably did as well, but that carcass wasn't found. And the dad was shortly thereafter hit by a car. Like I said, he was food conditioned. There was a yearling who we had to euthanize that was also later determined to have been hit by a car. And the mom was also poisoned by rodenticide.
10: Oh my gosh, how tragic.
9: It was horrible. I mean, this is a fox that's on the brink of extinction. And an entire family lost compared with an entire family thriving is something that should be looked at and taken seriously. It's just another example of why our national parks and public lands need to remain funded and intact.
8: This is something that Jocelyn Akins has known about for a long time. As a wildlife biologist and founder of the Cascade Carnivore Project, she's been studying the threats to the Cascade Red Fox for almost two decades.
11: Our goal has always been to study and restore carnivore populations at risk of extinction and protect the mountain ecosystems that they call home.
8: Like Gretchen, Jocelyn stumbled into the Cascade Red Fox and fell in love with them kind of by accident. Back in 2008, she was on Mount Adams, about 50 miles away from Mount Rainier, studying a different high elevation carnivore.
11: I was studying wolverines in the area, but I couldn't find any. And I was finding these foxes that live high up on the slopes of the Cascade volcanoes, and these are places where it's just very white and snowy in the winter, and there's almost no other critters around. So I was a little bit curious about what these foxes were, how they survived in this really remote, wild, blizzardy landscape.
8: So she emailed her mentor, Keith Aubrey, who had been researching mountain carnivores since 1978.
11: I wrote, I detected a red fox at 6,000 feet at a camera station. And he wrote, you have detected a native Cascade red fox. And this is a record of particular interest to conservation. And so it was the start of an interesting research question for me. Nobody knew that they were on Mount Adams, where I began my research. He'd studied them years earlier on Mount Rainier, where there's a national park, so there's more support for research. It was just like a big question mark, and I'd put one little dot on the map about this unique fox and that it lived somewhere that nobody in modern times knew that it occurred there.
8: Around the time she started this new fieldwork, Jocelyn came across an old red snowmobile.
11: A crappy 1996 Skidoo Phaser. And I would just go off on my own. I actually had a job as a wildlife technician. And so I would dream all week. I'd read endless scientific papers while I carpooled to this job I had. And then I would get on that little snowmobile and I would go as far as I could and I would set a wildlife camera. And I would put a little bit of bait, some roadkill deer out.
10: A wildlife camera being one of those motion detecting cameras. So if an animal passes in front of it, it snaps a shot.
11: Yeah. So they're triggered by heat and motion.
10: Okay.
11: And anything that passes by, you'll get a photograph of.
8: Unlike Gretchen, the photographer, Jocelyn hasn't seen very many Cascade red foxes in real life, but the few times she has were memorable. Once she says she was up on Mount Rainier at the site of a known fox den.
11: I was just up there visiting the den, taking measurements, trying to understand what are these important places for them. And all of a sudden, the mom came trotting across the snow slope right towards me. I was just blown away. I couldn't believe it. And as she got close to me, she just walked right past me, walked to the entrance of the den and made this little fox noise, like this little and then we waited a couple seconds. And then three little fox kits came to the entrance of the den. So they were so little that they weren't out and about. And I don't know why she did that, but it was pretty amazing.
10: Jocelyn, say more about the kind of day-to-day operations of the Cascades Carnivore Project. What is it that takes place in the work that you're doing?
11: we conduct research on carnivores, that's always been what we're most proud of, is that we're able to collect these big data sets on species that are hard to find. I got my doctorate at the University of California studying conservation genetics. So one of the things that we do a lot of is that we use DNA to understand how carnivore populations are doing.
10: Meaning like getting a sense of their size and genetic diversity.
11: Yeah, exactly. When you collect a little sample from a carnivore, whether it's a scat sample or some hair from their back or something, I like to call it like a little gold nugget of information. Like this one little scat sample, It can tell you which carnivore it was. So the species, it can tell you the individual carnivore. So like this is Freddy the fox. It can tell you everything it ate. We sequence the DNA from the scats and we can see every single prey item that the carnivore ate. We look at several sections of the genome of each individual fox, and we can see, like you said, how much genetic diversity is in the population. And we can also see how individuals are connected across the population. We see this through the movement of their genes, that they move along high elevation landscape features like ridge lines. Okay, we need to make sure that we protect these spots. And one of like the hopeful things about the Cascade Red Fox, it's they're really well connected. And that's partly just their nature. They're a highly mobile species. They're able to disperse long distances. But it also tells you a bit about the landscape is fairly intact and they can move around the whole South Cascades and interbreed with unrelated individuals. And that's really good for a small population. So now we have a really good distribution map. So we know where they're doing better and we're starting to focus on those places to really understand what their needs are, what their threats are, what humans can actually do to restore their populations.
8: In 2022, in large part due to the work of Jocelyn and her colleagues, the Cascade Red Fox was classified as an endangered species in Washington state.
11: Obviously, like saying, oh, they're endangered, that doesn't sound like an accomplishment. However, it unlocked a lot of support and resources, and then it also brought other people to the table. We have this great partnership and project with the University of Washington. We have a graduate student there that's studying the threat of coyotes. And then we also started working with the Yakima Nation.
8: Their reservation covers the eastern half of Mount Adams,
11: which is one of the main strongholds of the Cascade Red Fox. Just getting out the word, it was a bit of a PR campaign, you know, like, hey, there's actually a fox. Hey, it lives high in the mountains and it's not doing very well. So we went from that to getting people to understand that it was a species of concern to having it listed as an endangered species in Washington. And then that turning into other people picking up the mantle with us to start learning about what threatens it and what we can do about it.
8: Jocelyn says it took years to determine and then convince people that the Cascade Red Fox was struggling.
11: And then now we're in the phase of, okay, why? And it's shockingly hard to figure out. And so we have this great group now, a Cascade Red Fox working group. So we have research scientists from the U.S. Forest Service and the Park Service. And we have a researcher that studies the Sierra Nevada Red Fox, like just trying to put our heads together and figure out what can we actually do.
8: With climate change acting as one of the biggest threats, she says it can be easy to feel like it's a problem too big to tackle.
11: But I have learned there are things we can do. We can find places where the landscape is more resilient to warming in the mountains. They call them climate refugia, north sides of the landscape that hold snow that are colder. Tribal researchers are shouting how important wildfire is to the landscape. You know, it opens up meadows in the forest that are really important for all sorts of wildlife.
10: Jocelyn, tell me about how you came to collaborate with the photojournalist Gretchen K. Stewart, and how does each of your efforts interact with the other?
11: Early on, it was me out on my own enlisting friends trying to collect data about a species that nobody was paying attention to. And then Gretchen K. Stewart, she came to Mount Rainier and she saw the Cascade Red Fox. So there was this one fox that I nicknamed Whitefoot. And this fox, Whitefoot, has become an ambassador because she was commonly seen on the south side of Mount Rainier by all sorts of people. So she was many people's introduction to what is a Cascade Red Fox. Gretchen is an incredible photographer and she took these amazing photos. And then she goes, oh, well, who is this fox? And oh, who studies them? And so she learned about Cascades Carnivore Project and we met. And then Gretchen asked me, well, where else can I take photos? And Gretchen started tromping around, totally dedicated, out all the time, dawn to dusk.
10: Yeah.
11: And what she did was she was able to see foxes that I knew were there from their DNA, but I never saw them. And she saw them. She had such patience. And not only did she just glimpse them like some people got to, but she got these incredible photographs. And she was so generous and we were able to use those photographs for our own communications. And she's gone on to really help us and show the world that there's this gorgeous fox that lives up high in the mountains. It's really a testament to like photography. And it's very hard to tell a story. I mean, numbers help, but a gorgeous photo, I mean, you can't go wrong.
10: Gretchen, how does your photography practice intersect with ecology?
9: There's a lot that you can see in person that you won't catch on a trail camera attached to a tree. So documentation of kit rearing has not been done before for the Cascade Red Fox to this degree. Hmm. I'm doing this as a community scientist, as volunteer work. Biologists, they have busy schedules. They are very athletic, hiking up and down the mountains and trying to service as many of their monitoring stations as possible. And they don't have the luxury to sit for hours and hours in a blind, sitting still. You know, that's something that photographers and community scientists can contribute.
10: Mm-hmm.
9: So I like to try to encourage other wildlife photographers to do the same, to get involved with community science, figure out a species or habitat that they really connect with and are passionate about and dive in. You're going to end up seeing things that are unknown and you're going to end up making discoveries, whether it's behavioral or otherwise. And those types of contributions really help the scientists researching those endangered species.
10: Just through your patience.
9: Mm-hmm.
10: The photos in the Smithsonian article, they're beautiful. And we were able to see in an instant, probably the months and months of painstaking work, of chance encounters, of diligent observation that you're invested in. We see it unfold over a few pages, but this is a tremendous amount of work and time and care.
9: Yes, it is.
10: Gretchen, can you describe a favorite image that you've captured of these foxes, a favorite photograph?
9: My favorite photograph is of Whitefoot, which was the first fox I ever encountered. She was just such a special fox. It's a photo of her against a snowy white backdrop. She's just sort of looking to the side. And of course, seeing the little kits for the first time, which was something I'd been wanting to witness for so many years, finally being able to do that. I absolutely love those photos of the kits as well.
10: What is this like for you when you see these foxes get killed? You spend so much time watching them. Do you mourn? How do you process that?
9: It's really devastating. You know, when you're in the midst of the situation, you're very science focused and dealing with the emergency at hand. And I think it's a self-defense mechanism where you sort of block the tragedy of it all from your mind until hours later, after we had to euthanize that young female.
8: This is the yearling Gretchen mentioned earlier, the one that had been hit by a car.
9: At the end of the night, I went back to my van and I just felt nauseous and sort of numb. And then a couple of hours later, I was just bawling, crying in tears.
10: Yeah.
9: And that wasn't even a fox that I knew well. Ginger, who I spoke about earlier, who I knew very well. I had documented her for 3 years and she definitely had gotten to know me. She was very playful. There was one occasion where I was photographing some deer because they were in this shadow and the light was really beautiful. And I had stopped and I was photographing a couple of deer and she jumped out behind me and startled me. She had this mouse in her mouth and she was just trotting around. And that was such a special encounter. She was one of the foxes that would stop and hunker down and take a nap in the meadow in my presence. She ended up being killed by a predator. At the time, there were very few individuals that we even knew of left. Thankfully, now we know of more. But at the time, her death felt like a huge blow to the population. It was particularly heartbreaking. I mean, this type of work is an emotional roller coaster, and most of it, sadly, these days are lows rather than highs.
10: What do you think the future of the Cascade Red Fox looks like?
9: I mean, foxes are pretty adaptable species overall, so I have hope that they can adapt. I mean, these are foxes that came over the Bering Land Bridge. They're Ice Age native mountain foxes. If they're able to adapt to the changing climate, and if there are enough prey species to keep them sufficiently fed, if they're able to form strategies to avoid new predators that may be able to access them as the climate warms and as the snow disappears, if we're able to ban rodenticide in the state of Washington, educate people about the dangers of feeding wildlife, educate people about the fact that there is this very special endangered fox up in those mountains, and not to feed and not to leave our trash in their habitat and to drive slowly and cautiously at night.
10: Gretchen, we started this conversation with you saying that that first encounter with the Cascade Red Fox changed your life. And I'm wondering what you meant by that.
9: For one thing, I moved all the way from Maine to Oregon and Washington. And I did that because I wanted to continue my work with this fox. I don't know if I'm going to be documenting their end or their survival story, but it's just a privilege to do this work. And if I can, in the smallest way, contribute to this rare mountain fox's survival, that just makes all of the months spent in these mountains so worth it.
8: To see Gretchen's photographs and to read more about the Cascade Red Foxes, visit SmithsonianMag.com. We'll put a link in our show notes. On the next episode of There's More to That, we'll hit the road to celebrate the 100th anniversary of America's iconic Route 66. 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From PRX, our team is Ali Budner, Cleo Levin, Genevieve Sponsler, Sandra Lopez-Monsalve, and Edwin Ochoa. The executive producer of PRX Productions is Jocelyn Gonzalez. Our episode artwork is by Emily Lankowitz, fact-checking by Stephanie Abramson. I'm Ari Daniel. Thanks so much for listening. What else have you seen them doing, playing or hunting?
9: There are a couple of really, really interesting behavioral revelations. This one evening, I saw the kids playing tug of war with a weasel carcass, but we had never known of Cascade Red Foxes to consume weasels. I was just like, is that a weasel? It really looks like a weasel. They're known to be pretty vicious And it was interesting because they didn't eat it. Hmm. They just used it as a toy. A couple of days later, the dad fox showed up with another long-tailed weasel. Ah. And again, he was adamant that the kids play with this weasel. And, you know, the kids would each take one side and play tug of war and start ripping it apart. But
10: oh my God.
9: But not eating it. Again, it was strictly a play toy. The kids would kind of lose interest and set it down and be playing with each other. And the dad would run over, pick up the weasel and bring it back over to them and insist they play with it. I don't know if it was a lesson in reducing prey competition, but that was really interesting to witness.
12: I love music, honest music. We want a band, play loud and hard overnight. I remember my first show, the Alkaline Trio. I was 12. I was a tall 12-year-old. I left there a mess. I'd been hit in the face, my shirt was ripped, I was covered in sweat that wasn't even mine. It was cool. I felt like I belonged there.
13: The next song is called Halloween.
12: That's the kind of life I want. To be in a band and play shows where everyone has fun. That's not the kind of life I have. I tried having a band, but it didn't work out. I wish I applied myself in school, but I don't. Now I may not graduate. Maybe it's because I've had a rough time, or maybe it's because I'm mentally ill. I don't know what the problem is. The problem is me.
14: It's bonding time.
12: At this point, what makes me most happy is hanging out with my friends and listening to music.
15: I'm Amanda, and I'm Timmy's best friend in the whole world and surrogate mother.
12: Sometimes I think I'm just depressed. Since I was 6, I've been diagnosed with ADD, ADHD, PTSD, ODD, suspected to have bipolar disorder and depression. Mental illnesses, gotta catch them all. For a while, I felt like I was seeing a new doctor every couple months. You walk in, everything is neutral, bland, go talk to a receptionist, TV in the background playing Judge Judy, a table with useless magazines, uncomfortable chairs. Once you see a doctor, you spill your guts for like 40 minutes about every traumatic thing that's ever happened to you. He gives you a bunch of half-hearted sympathetic responses. Then you go to a different doctor, and you gotta do the same thing again, and again, and again. My mom got tired of it too.
16: I feel like they just want to tell you, you know, what you did wrong.
12: I was put on Wellbutrin, Abilify, and Adderall. Sometimes two at once. None of it worked, so eventually I stopped taking anything. Then at 12, my mom took me to a psych ward because I got out of hand with her and my brother in the car.
16: You took your drumsticks and you started to bang the dashboard, and then Jacob was singing a song. And you got frustrated with him, so you pushed your seat back and you started to hit him. I couldn't get you to stop, so I drove to St. Vincent's. They kept you, like, kicking and screaming and you cursing and blaming me. And then you went into the adolescent unit and you came home as a fire setter.
12: Come on! She makes me out to be a criminal arsonist. Really? I remember just setting a napkin on fire in the sink with the water on. Anyway, mental illnesses aside, my life is pretty difficult.
17: Hey, this is Tim. It's like 11. No, it's 10:45. I'm at my aunt's house. I have a lot of stuff to do. I found my fickle friend out in the alleyway.
12: He said, "You don't look so good." I said, "Hey, doc, that's great." Right now, I'm staying at my aunt and uncle's house because I can't live with my mom and her husband anymore. My dad left when I was 4. My mom's boyfriend physically abused me. Then the next guy, my stepdad, would get drunk and mad and maybe throw an air conditioner out the window. Let's go, go, go. We got into a lot of fights. And last year, I had to leave home with just my backpack from school. Naturally, my mom would tell the story differently. We almost never agree on what happens and why.
16: You accuse me a lot throughout your lifetime of things that have gone wrong being someone's fault, like someone has to be blamed. And a lot of times you've said that I've like deflected that to you.
12: Whose fault is it anyway? I don't know.

0: right. Can you introduce yourself?
1: Yeah, my name is Dr. Jennifer Havens. I'm the Chief of Child and Adolescent Psychiatry at Bellevue Hospital.
0: Okay. All right. So how can you tell if a mental illness is from, like, genetics or just from, like, a difficult life?
1: Very good question. And the fact of the matter is they are often from both.
0: So how can doctors tell what I have or don't have?
1: Sometimes when kids are young, particularly when they're that age, Tim, like 6 through 12, it's not actually clear what their diagnosis is going to be when they grow up, because it can be quite confusing in younger children. And there's a big controversy.
2: This is when Dr. Havens tried to Jedi mind trick me.
1: We have very clear criteria for psychiatric disorder. Particularly in older people.
2: Hold on.
1: At this point, it would probably be pretty easy if we sat down and went over your symptoms.
2: All right, Dr. Havens. I almost believed getting reevaluated would be a good idea. But then I remember the bland doctor's office, the useless magazines, and Judge Judy, and spilling my guts over and over again. I tried counseling, too. It made me feel the same or worse.
0: And, I don't know, for me, it just kind of, like, became useless. So why do you think someone would not want to go to counseling?
1: Because it feels useless. Right? You know, counseling has to do something for a patient, for them to want to do it.
2: Sure, it sounds silly that I don't want to know whether or not I'm mentally ill. You're probably thinking, why not? You could get help and know for sure. But me, I don't want to get labeled again.
3: How do you feel about being part of the mental health system?
0: I don't know, it kind of, like, defined my life. So it really didn't feel like I was leading where I was going.
2: About a year ago, it was kind of the last straw for both me and my mom. Nothing was really working, so we just decided to not be a part of the mental health care system anymore.
3: In the last year, maybe 6 months to a year, I feel like you know that you're not as quick to anger with me, and you don't rant and rave and scream and yell and have a temper tantrum and then, you know, disappear for a couple of days and not want to talk to me.
0: Do you think I'm mentally ill or no?
3: I don't really believe that you're mentally ill. Cause I think you have mental illness tendencies.
2: My mom thinks I use the possibility of mental illness as an excuse.
0: Describe the things I do that make me act like a victim.
3: You don't achieve your goals. And then when you ask why didn't you get up to go to school today, then it's always, there's 10 reasons why, and none of those reasons have anything to do with you.
0: Okay.
2: In some ways, having a mental illness would make everything easier. Like Dr. Haven said, it could explain why I can't get up for school.
1: It's not an excuse. It's just like with ADHD. Kids with ADHD can't sit in their chair. They can't concentrate. It's not that they don't want to. They can't.
2: She said getting a diagnosis can help you know your limitations. But I don't want to know my limitations. I prefer my problems to be my fault, so I can fix them. I just have to figure out how. For WNYC, I'm rookie reporter, Tim.

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1: Can I interrupt you for a second?
2: Sure.
1: My name's Dan.
2: Hi, Dom.
1: Hi. What's that?
2: Dom.
1: Dom. What's your last name?
2: Prout.
1: Prout? Is that short for Dominique?
2: Yes.
1: Nice. I am working on a new public radio podcast called Latitude.
2: Okay.
1: And we're doing a piece about fisheries and fish, and specifically about that fish right there.
2: Cod.
1: North Atlantic cod, exactly. You ever buy cod?
2: Not very often, no.
1: Really? Why not?
2: I don't think I know that much about it, really.
3: Oh, how the mighty have fallen. Cod, once the king of the North Atlantic, the backbone of our economy, the fish 10,000s died in pursuit of, now relegated to the back shelf. Atlantic cod was once the most plentiful, inexpensive fish in this country. It was so important, we named a vast stretch of the Massachusetts coastline for it. Forget all that. This year's catch will be one of the worst on record. Meanwhile, Norway is catching more cod than it ever has. So what's so special about Norway? I'm Dan Moulthrop, and this is Latitude from LatitudeNews.com and PRX, the Public Radio Exchange. There is probably no fish that has shaped human history quite like cod. It's why the Vikings traveled as far as they did. It's why the French and the British were able to create vast empires. And for us in the U.S., it's why New England even exists.
4: Gloucester thrived with the fishing industry. In other words, the butcher, the baker, the candlestick maker, they all making money off of the fishing industry.
3: Vito Calamo is a third-generation captain in Gloucester, Massachusetts, the oldest fishing port in the U.S. His family immigrated from Sicily to fish here. But it wasn't just Gloucester that thrived because of cod. Ports from Cape Cod to Norway boomed.
5: It was the most common fish. So much so, in fact, that it often was just referred to as fish.
3: If you're doing a story on cod, you've kind of got to talk to the codfather. Mark Kurlansky wrote the book on cod. It was called Cod, and it illustrated the fish's unique position in human history.
5: It's not cheap anymore. It's become kind of a star of expensive restaurants, you know, featured on menus, which is something that was unheard of until a decade or so ago.
3: So how'd it get so expensive? Well, we ate them all. When the industrial age hit, we created the technology to chase cod around the North Atlantic, fishing them to the brink of extinction. And as the cod disappeared, so too did the butcher, the baker, and the candlestick maker. Fishing towns turned into tourist towns, and tens of thousands of people lost their jobs all over the North Atlantic. Those were fishermen in Newfoundland, Canada, which was particularly hard hit. This year marks the 20th anniversary of the Canadian moratorium on cod fishing. Over the past 30 years, in countries that rely on cod, it's one disaster story after another. New England, collapse. Canada, collapse. The UK, collapse. And in every country, to prevent cod from going extinct, governments started to regulate. The rules were, scientists tell regulators how many fish are in the sea, then regulators tell fishermen how many cod they can catch. In theory, this would prevent us from overfishing. But it's still not getting better. Except in Norway.
6: It is the most important species that we have, and we do appreciate the cod. It is the most stable income.
3: Tor Wasnes is a third-generation captain in Olsen, Norway, and the president of the Norwegian Fishermen's Association. Here's the strange thing. Norway's story is almost identical to ours, right up until the collapse. But today, their cod industry is so successful, it's got jobs people actually want.
6: Fishermen on our boats, they earn more than $100,000 per year, and they are spending less than 6 months at sea. Most of them, they have single cabins with toilets and showers. They had it's a hotel standard on the food.
3: So, what's so special about Norway? why are Norwegian cod fishermen making nearly three or four times as much money as the average American? Well, it's complicated. First thing, nature. It seems the oceans have simply been more favorable to a cod recovery in Norway. Second, fishing is big business in Norway, whereas the U.S. has lots of big businesses.
5: You know, you have an idea for something you want to do on fish because you're the senator from Massachusetts. And so the senator from Iowa says, okay, you can tack this onto my corn bill, and I'll support your fish if you support my corn. Whereas, you know, in Norway, you know, it's all one big Massachusetts.
3: One big Massachusetts with a ton of offshore oil and natural gas. And that's reason number three. Fish is only second to fossil fuels in Norway. Big fishing boats compete for employees with the oil and gas industry. So when a fisherman looks for a job...
6: If they don't get money from the fishing, they can choose to enter the oil and gas industry or they can start working onshore. We were a poor nation and a poor people up till in the 70s in Norway. And no.

0: The David M. Rubenstein Americana Collection, in support of the JFK Library's exhibit, Declaring the Revolution, America's Printed Path to Independence, featuring historic documents that inspired the Declaration of Independence, is proud to sponsor GBH 89.7 online. JFKLibrary.org.
1: We're told, you know, you're going to have to do all this stuff and it's going to be a big pain, and after 10 years or so, it'll all be straightened out and you can go back to normal. And that hasn't happened, and that's why fishermen are angry and frustrated.
2: We followed the closures, the bigger net mesh sizes, fisheries limitations, size limitations, poundage limitations. I've never seen anything so restricted in my life. I mean, what are we, prisoners? What are we going backwards here? We came to America, the land of the free, and we were free. I built a new boat because I loved the ocean. I get on that bow of that boat and see the sunrise and the sunset. It was like, go west, young man. It was the last frontier.
3: And now, the last frontier is one big mess, according to Daniel Pauly. Born in France, he's an outspoken fisheries scientist who lives in Canada. And he says that while overfishing cod is an obvious problem, the bigger problem in New England is a communication breakdown.
4: Norway is a more cohesive society, and the scientists and the fishers do not perceive themselves as representing different interests. They were able to say, the scientist, I'm Norwegian too, I'm on your side. But in the U.S., it's everybody for themselves.
3: Except in Alaska, apparently. Pauly says that's the one place where Americans are doing it right. So Massachusetts doesn't even have to look overseas to Norway.
4: Go to Alaska. Go to the Fisheries Management Council, listen to them, the interaction, and see reasonable people at work. You see mild-mannered people sitting around the table every year. They agree on quota and stuff, and they make money, and there is no conflict.
3: Pauly believes government has to take the lead on finding common ground. But more importantly, fishermen, scientists, and regulators need to have a civil dialogue. And on that point, Vito Calamo agrees. And by the way, he's not just a fisherman. He's also the fisheries advisor to Republican Senator Scott Brown.
2: We're in a hell of a mess. And everybody's pointing fingers. That's not going to get us out of the mess. We need to work together.
3: And Calamo's not just talking about fishermen and regulators. He's talking about a way of life.
2: We had people working together, who went to church together, who bought cars together. You know, I mean, we had a community that took care of itself, a fishing community inside of the Gloucester community. Unbelievable. I don't know how to get it across, but it's being lost.
3: Vito Calamo's nostalgia is common among New England fishermen, but they might do well to take note. Their European competition doesn't dwell on the past.
5: History is history, and I'm focusing on the future more than the history. I know my history quite well, and I know very few that are looking back and would like to live 50 or 60 years ago.
3: This podcast was produced by Emily Chu and Jack Rodolico. Our executive producer is Maria Belinska. I'm Dan Moulthrop. All the music you heard in the podcast was produced by Poddington Bear. 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

This is Bird Note. Snowy owls are glamour birds. When some fly south from the Arctic to adorn fence posts and driftwood logs in the northern United States, people turn up in flocks to see them. But these owls are infrequent visitors to the lower 48, even in winter. Most snowy owls stay in the Arctic all year long, hunting through both the long hours of summer and the darkness of winter. So, what time of day do snowy owls hunt when they come south? Are they diurnal, or daytime hunters, or nocturnal ones? Where the big owls winter farther south, many hunt from dusk into night. During the day, they often stand on the same perch, snoozing on and off. But around

0: sunset, the white-feathered hunters begin to appear restless, fluffing their feathers and gliding from perch to perch. As dusk sets in, these opportunists fly out to seek their prey, rodents and rabbits in the fields, ducks and shorebirds along the coasts. They will even fly out over the water to take sleeping seabirds. Have you seen a snowy owl in your neck of the woods? 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For Bird Note, I'm Mary McCann.
1: Okay, you got your letter. 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
2: Burglary thing over here.
1: Okay, where do you want to touch and look for snap photos?
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1: Massachusetts is alive with the World Cup. 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
2: We are astounded. 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

0: It's spring in the Northern Hemisphere, at least, so it feels like the perfect time to talk about ice, since it's more likely to be cooling our drinks than ruining our commutes for a while. For all its familiarity, ice is a really odd substance. It floats, for one, because it's less dense than its liquid form. It's not the only substance that does that, but there aren't very many. We're not entirely sure why it's slippery, which was the subject of a Quanta story not long ago, and it comes in a bewildering array of forms, crystalline phases, they're called. It's fascinating that we have this compound that covers most of the Earth, infuses our atmosphere, makes life possible, and we're still learning new things about it. Welcome to the Quanta Podcast, where we explore the frontiers of fundamental science and math. I'm Samir Patel, editor-in-chief of Quanta Magazine. At the turn of the 20th century, there were 12 known phases of ice. We're now, thanks to recently reported findings, getting close to double that, with some wrinkles added to the forms we already knew about. We reported on the most recent burst of new findings in this area in a recent story called Physicists Discover the Most Complex Forms of Ice Yet by the latest addition to Quanta's staff, math writer Shalma Wegsman, and she's here to talk us through it. Welcome to the show, Shalma.
1: Hi, thank you.
0: So Shalma, what's the big idea?
1: The big idea is that we've been studying all the different forms of ice for over a century, and we keep finding new kinds of ice, and they keep getting weirder, and all the simulations and theories suggest that we're going to keep finding more for as long as we look.
0: Obviously, we're going to get into this idea of what constitutes a form of ice and what's weird about ice, but to get us there, I think we need a little water 101. Let's just talk about the actual structure of water and how that contributes to what ice is.
1: Ice is just water in its solid form. So water is H2O. It's an oxygen and two hydrogens attached to it. And you might remember from chemistry class that this is a bent molecule. So rather than the hydrogen sticking out straight in a line, they stick out at a very specific angle.
0: Little Mickey Mouse looking molecule.
1: Yeah. If you orient it that way, the hydrogens are the two little ears and the oxygen's the bigger head. And the reason for this bent shape is that aside from the two hydrogens you have, the oxygen also has a few other unbonded electrons, and they stick out on the other end, and they kind of are invisible in this little picture of the H2O molecule that we're used to looking at. But all of these different electrons, both the ones that are bonded to the hydrogen and the extra ones, they all repel each other electrically. And so they force each other to spread out in this very specific angular way. So when you have a bunch of water molecules and you cool them down, they will orient each other so that the free electrons are attracted to the hydrogen of the other H2O molecules, and they'll form a repeating structure. So the fact that ice is a crystal means that if you look at it microscopically and you look at all the molecules, it's in some repeating structure.
0: Let's talk first about the ice that's in a glass, the ice that we're constantly in contact with. What is the structure of that ice? And what do we call that phase?
1: So now we call this ice one, right? Or ice one H specifically. H stands for hexagonal. Okay. So if you look at the structure of the ice in your ice cube or the ice that's, you know, in a glacier or something that you see anywhere on Earth, you'll see this hexagonal structure. So it's a hexagon, and at each corner is a different H2O molecule. And
0: right, they're so oriented. Very regular, familiar looking kind of crystal structure. Is all the ice on Earth ice 1H?
1: Yeah, so all of the ice that we find on Earth's surface and glaciers and our freezers, you know, when lakes freeze over, that's all ice 1H. There is also ice 1C, which stands for cubic. This is really rare. It only really happens in the upper atmosphere or the contrails of planes, and it's when the ice freezes at an even colder temperature and it doesn't last very long.
0: Okay. We're talking about a molecule that has a lot of little things going on, simple though it is, and this idea that what we're looking for is a structure of how those pieces will bond and snap together.
1: Yeah.
0: When we talk about different forms, crystalline phases of ice, like what are we talking about exactly?
1: Yeah, so we're talking about different ways that the H2O molecules bond together. So in ice one, whether it be the cubic or the hexagonal, each H2O is bonded to four others. But you can imagine, if you think of this hexagon shape, that this leaves a lot of space in between the different H2O molecules. Mm-hmm. And if you were to put the water or ice under pressure, some of it will kind of fill in those gaps and they'll bond in different ways to become even more dense. And so you can get all these other forms of crystal structures when you put ice under pressure.
0: Right. Okay. So pressure, is that the primary means by which, I guess, scientists now are trying to determine other crystalline structures of ice?
1: Yeah. You're used to making ice in your freezer by lowering the temperature, right? But you can also imagine that if you put water under enough pressure, it'll also be forced into a solid structure.
0: Regardless of the temperature.
1: And it turns out that different temperatures and different pressures, the combination of the two will lead to different structures.
0: Yeah, the ice phase diagram is like temperature versus pressure.
1: Exactly.
0: Now, this being quanta, we don't always need like a why are we interested in this? Because it's fundamental science. It's the joy of discovery, right? But why are scientists continuing to probe all the different ways that they can make ice?
1: I mean, one thing is just it's water, right? It's one of the most abundant things on the planet.
0: About it's helpful in general.
1: Yeah, we want to know as much as we can about it. But there's kind of two other motivations that come into play here. One comes from planetary science. So a lot of these phases of ice, the more strange ones that we're talking about, they wouldn't exist on Earth because you need these extreme pressures. And like when you get to those pressures inside the Earth, you kind of stop finding water there. But elsewhere in the solar system, like in icy planets like Uranus and Neptune, or in the moons of Saturn and Jupiter, some of them are ice moons that consist of ice all the way down, right? And so these planets and moons might have ice in very strange forms that we're not used to here. And if we ever want to, you know, send a probe there and be able to model what we're seeing, we got to know what the forms of ice will look like. So that's one thing. And also some of these strange forms of ice might be responsible for these icy planets still being able to have magnetic fields or something. So mm-hmm. In 2019, there was the discovery of this kind of ice that can conduct electricity. And there's an idea that perhaps this is why some of these ice planets can still have a magnetic field, which is weird. So that's one motivation. And the other one comes more from the crystal side of it. So seeing ice as a crystal, there's a whole field that's interested in understanding how crystals change form, like crystal morphology. And this is relevant in a few places, but especially in pharmaceuticals. A lot of our drugs are crystals, and some of them need to have a very specific form or structure to behave in the body in the way that we want. And, you know, there's apparently a problem. This came up in my reporting and it was kind of interesting. Like if you have a factory that is made to produce some drug in some very specific form, you really don't want someone coming in and like dropping something into the batch or like who knows what and like accidentally changing the form and then finding a whole new structure and then you can't go back to the original structure. Like you really want to understand how these phases change and move from one to the other and what conditions make that possible.
0: This is a great route to understanding how crystals form and what different crystal formations mm-hmm. you can get and how you would produce them. Okay, so I want to get into some of the practicalities of making different forms of ice, but I wonder, I mentioned the phase diagram. We talked about ice one and having a couple of different letters associated with it. I wonder if we can just do a little bit of a tour of different forms of ice. You mentioned there's one that conducts electricity, mm-hmm. which, you know, obviously liquid water does, but ice 1H doesn't, right? Or at least doesn't do it well at all. But which phase conducts electricity?
1: Yeah, so they call it super ionic ice. It's also ice 18. They earn the numbers whenever they're discovered. So the numbers represent the order of discovery, not any relationship between the different kinds of ice.
0: So 18 is recent, right?
1: Yeah, that one was seen for the first time in either 2018 or 2019, I think. We reported on it in 2019.
0: Right.
1: And one of the more recent ones that we reported on in this story this year is plastic ice 7. So it doesn't sound like 18, and it's what happens when you start with ice 7, which is this highly pressurized ice, and then you heat it up. And then at some point, you heat it up so much that all the molecules start spinning really fast.
0: It's so weird.
1: Yeah, it's kind of weird.
0: Yeah.
1: So like the structure is still in place, so it's still ice 7, but now it's spinning a lot, and this makes it a little elastic, like a little bendy.
0: Okay.
1: And they think that this is kind of a precursor to this superionic ice 18, in which case you heat it up even more and the hydrogens, the protons, actually, rather than just rapidly rotating, they fully break off apart from the oxygens. And hydrogen is really just protons, by the way.
0: Yeah.
1: And so those start flowing, and that's what allows it to conduct electricity.
0: That's interesting. Okay, yeah. So we have 18. We talked about plastic ice 7.
1: Yeah.
0: When we're talking about high pressure and high temperature, mm-hmm. how... This is always all relative, right? Because we talk about,
1: yeah.
0: you know, when you say cold fusion, you mean room temperature fusion, not hot fusion, right? Mm-hmm. What is our relative frame of reference here? What is the pressure and temperature we're talking about for ice 7, for example?
1: Well, I think it depends because we don't actually know exactly where, like we have this picture of water's phase diagram. We're still working out the details of like where exactly ice phase changes from one to the other. So I can't give you like a precise temperature that ice 7 changes to plastic ice 7, but it's around like 500 degrees Celsius.
0: Okay, so
1: like
0: really hot.
1: Really hot. Yeah.
0: Extremely hot ice that's a little bendy.
1: Yes.
0: Is plastic ice 7.
1: Is plastic ice 7.
0: Okay.
1: Yeah.
0: Okay. Are there any other phases of ice that are worth us pausing on for a second?
1: Yeah. So, I mean, part of why there are so many and we keep finding more is that there are some phases of ice like ice 7, which are kind of the most stable form of ice at those extreme pressures. But you can also get what are called metastable states, which are very fleeting kinds of ice. So for a very brief moment, like a fraction of a second, ice will like click into some bizarre structure and then... click away and like, you know, like
0: thank you for the sound effect. This is audio, right?
1: Well exactly. Done. So ice 4 is an example of this where apparently researchers gave it a nickname, Will-o'-the-Wisp, which is, I guess, from folk tales, like a light that sailors will see on the water or something, just to capture how mysterious it is because they saw it this one time. I don't remember what year,
0: it's 4.
1: Early on, it was number 4. And then they had trouble ever finding it again. So that's why.
0: Are we sure it exists?
1: We're sure it exists because one of the recent results, the people who discovered ice 22,
0: which we're going to get to,
1: they also figured out a way to like reliably recreate ice 4, which is cool.
0: So we know it's not a phantom ice.
1: Exactly, yeah.
0: Right, okay. So some of these phases that we're going to find in various places are metastable, which means I think in practice, like in the diagram, like, they don't take up a lot of space, right? Because there's very specific conditions under which they exist and then they no longer exist.
1: Yeah.
0: Okay. Now, I mentioned at the beginning that at the turn of the century, meaning in the year 2000, there was 12 known phases of ice, mm-hmm. which means we've gone pretty quick in terms of the high pressures or mm-hmm. the experimental conditions to create more of these. And you said ice 18 was 2019. So where are we now? How many known phases of ice do we have at this moment?
1: So I think fully confirmed, like peer reviewed, 21. And then there's this 22 result that I think is undergoing peer review. But in theory, 22.
0: Now we're on to the latest findings of at least ice 21, mm-hmm. right?
1: Yes.
0: Okay, so let's talk about who did this work and what characterizes ice 21 and the potential ice 22 that you mentioned.
1: It was done by a group in Korea at the Korea Research Institute of Standards and Science. So there was actually this researcher, Yang Jae Kim, was a postdoc there and then has since moved to California to the Lawrence Livermore Lab. And he saw hints of this mysterious ice 21 back when he was working in Korea as a postdoc, but he thought basically what he saw was a mistake. Like he saw a weird pattern in the data and he didn't have time to really investigate it, or he wasn't able to see if this corresponded to a real structure of ice.
0: Yeah.
1: And so he left without knowing, and they followed up since and confirmed that this is its own phase of ice. And what's special about it is that it's by far the most complex phase of ice we've ever seen. So most phases of ice, we said it goes down to a repeating structure at some level. And most of them will repeat every few H2O molecules, you know, maybe just a couple. But ice 21, the simplest repeating block is made up of 152 water molecules.
0: Okay, that's amazing. Let's stop on that for a second. Yeah. 152 molecules in a structure that doesn't repeat. And then that exact 152 repeats over and over again in this
1: exactly.
0: particular form.
1: Yeah, it's having like a really weird like Lego block that you built with.
0: Where is this on the phase diagram? Is this higher pressure than mm-hmm. we've experienced before? What is it in temperature?
1: Yeah, so it's actually like room temperature. It's actually not cold or hot ice okay. very much, but it is extreme pressures. So part of, you know, why we're able to find all these new structures recently is that there have been a lot of advancements in just the technology that we have that's able to compress water to such an extreme pressure. And especially it's a tricky thing to both compress water to extreme pressures and also not heat it up too much if you're looking at this very specific part of the phase diagram.
0: Right, right. The temperature will change as you compress it more.
1: Right, exactly. Yeah, okay. So there's tons of really advanced techniques that get really cool, some using lasers and whatever.
0: But how did they do this one?
1: This one, they use something called a diamond anvil cell. So it's basically two pieces of diamond and you put a drop of water in between, and then that's able to compress the water to pressures like those inside the earth, like around the upper core.
0: That's a, yeah. It's a lot of pressure.
1: It's a lot of pressure. And yeah. it's thanks to the fact that diamonds are so, you know, hard.
0: Diamond anvil cell.
1: Yeah.
0: That's a cool piece of kit.
1: Yeah.
0: And then they're able to control the temperatures so they can get this particular phase. You said that ICE 21, 152 molecules in its mm-hmm. repeating pattern, metastable. So what does it collapse into?
1: So this is in the realm where the most stable form of ICE would be ICE 6. So it's like while Yongjae Kim was studying how to get to ICE 6, it for a second passed through this phase, which was ICE 21. So the fact that ICE pops in through all these metastable states is something kind of interesting, because we would expect classically that any crystal structure will go to the lowest energy, you know, most stable arrangement. And so the fact that it's popping through these like highly, highly complex phases and structures is kind of unintuitive a little bit.
0: Right. And that is a clearly defined regular structure.
1: Yeah. It kind of locks into bonding structure.
0: Right.
1: Yeah.
0: Okay. Now you mentioned ICE 22 potentially, not peer reviewed yet. What do we know about 22?
1: 22 is even more complex. It's 304 molecules in each repeating unit.
0: So even more complex, even higher pressure, I would assume?
1: So no, they actually found ICE 22 at a slightly lower pressure and temperature. So it's not exactly that, you know, the more extreme the situation, the more complex the ICE.
0: Just a quick question for Kurt Vonnegut fans. What do you know about ICE 9?
1: I know, yeah, this was a lot of comments.
0: Yeah, I'm sure.
1: Looking for ICE 9.
0: We got to, you know, let's give the people what they want. A, we know it's not going to freeze the whole world.
1: Totally fine. Like, it's not going to freeze the whole world. Discovered in 1968, apparently. Okay. And also one of these high-pressured forms of ICE.
0: Right. You said at the beginning that it seems like we're just going to keep finding mm-hmm. more. So what's next? Like, let's unpack this a little bit. Mm-hmm. What gives us the impression that we will keep finding more? Like, we're getting to really complex mm-hmm. crystalline structures that are metastable, so they're only existing for a second. Are we just going to keep compressing it to higher and higher levels and tweaking the temperature a little bit and seeing what happens? And do we expect we'll look back in another 25 years and be like, oh, there's 50 forms of ICE?
1: Yeah. There's researchers out there. Federica Copari is part of a team also in Livermore that is trying to up the pressure a lot. So she's trying to bring us to like double the pressure at the very center of the earth just to see what happens, you know?
0: Whoa.
1: I mean,
0: and these diamond anvil cells are capable of doing that.
1: Possibly. We might need to combine different techniques here. And apart also from getting to the pressures, you need to be able to tell what the structure is. So you also need to have ways to measure and take pictures of that structure.
0: How did they do that?
1: So they did that with ICE 21 by bringing it to this really large laser facility in Germany. It's called the European X-ray Free Electron Laser Facility. It's like 3.5 kilometers long. They accelerate electrons through and bounce them around to just produce these extreme X-rays, like really high energy bursts of X-rays. And that's what they send into the ICE to like take a picture of it, basically.
0: So the diamond anvil cell has to be present.
1: Yeah.
0: And creating the exact conditions that you want. And then you need this extremely high-powered X-ray beam.
1: Something like that. Or for other ones like plastic I-7, X-rays aren't enough because the X-rays kind of pass through the hydrogen and only hit the oxygen. It's fine if you just want to see the structure, but if you wanted to see that spinning, you also need to send in neutrons to take pictures of the hydrogen. So there's a lot of experimental innovation that goes into every new form of ice that we find. But there's reason to believe that there are many, many more to discover, and possibly that as long as we look, we'll keep finding more of them, right? Part of this is the fact that we keep finding these metastable states that are so complex suggests that, you know, if you kind of zoom into like any phase change process, maybe it's passing through many of these different metastable states. And people have done simulations, like computer simulations, modeling the dynamics of water molecules at these different pressures. And they've found tens of thousands of different possible phases.
0: To be fair, those aren't all necessarily like ever going to happen.
1: Yeah, yeah.
0: Like they're not necessarily real or experimentally, you can't necessarily create them, but they're possible.
1: Yeah. The phase doesn't get the Roman numeral name until it's seen in a laboratory, but the simulations kind of just hint at what is possible. All of these phases are usually seen in simulations before they're discovered, though. You might not know which one you're going to find, though, once you go to the lab. Some of them that the simulation shows, they might never be possible. Like maybe that would just require too much energy, or like maybe it'll just be too unstable and we would never see such a thing.
0: Yeah.
1: But it's hard to know where to draw that line until you really go and measure it.
0: Well, I think we needed that like critical mass of at least a few. So 21, 22, Plastic Ice 7 to like say, okay, let's do a story about this. So maybe in a few years we'll have, you know, 25 and there'll be a reason to say, oh, there's something actually really interesting and unusual about these new forms of ice that they're going to continue to find.
1: Mm-hmm. I mean, even just the fact that ice comes in so many forms kind of shows just how much complexity can hide in even these simple substances that we think are so familiar.
0: Yeah, yeah. And now, you know, we get to be the person at the party who says, oh, check out the ice 1H in my drink and
1: exactly.
0: Start a whole conversation about how there's all these different forms of ice.
1: Right.
0: Well, people should check the story out because the graphics really help in sort of visualizing what these different crystal structures look like. Thanks for coming on the show to talk to us about it, Shalma.
1: Yeah, thank you so much. This was fun.
0: Before we let you go, we'd like to ask all of our guests for a recommendation. Mm. So what's exciting your imagination this week?
1: There's a movie that I saw a few months ago that I can't stop thinking about. I would describe it as kind of the most human movie I've ever seen that you could still call a sci-fi. And it's called Until the End of the World. It came out in 1991. And like the sci-fi element is that there's a doctor who wants to allow his blind wife to see. So he creates some technology that allows him to put images in her brain. But that's just a piece of this whole thing. And it kind of becomes this very human thing with so many like nuanced feelings around it. And it's also kind of like a road movie that goes all around the world. There's a love triangle. I specifically recommend the director's cut, which is 5 hours long, but there's some scenes in it.
0: Who's the director?
1: Wim Wenders. I've only seen this film of his, but it's now one of my favorites. And yeah, there's some scenes, especially in the director's cut, where you just feel being a human in this weird sci-fi scenario, but it's just great.
0: Amazing. We'll check it out. Also on Quanta this week, you can read about the first burst of findings from the Vera Rubin Observatory and an essay exploring Gödel's famous incompleteness theorem, which suggests that there will always be some math that is just unprovable. If you've been enjoying the Quanta podcast, please take a moment to rate the show and leave a review. We'd love to hear from you. The Quanta Podcast is a podcast from Quanta Magazine, an editorially independent publication supported by the Simons Foundation. I'm Quanta's editor-in-chief, Samir Patel. Funding decisions by the Simons Foundation have no influence on the selection of topics, guests, or other editorial decisions in this podcast or in Quanta Magazine. 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The production team is Ali Budner, Deborah J. Balthazar, Genevieve Sponsler, and Tommy Bazarian. The executive producer of PRX Productions is Jocelyn Gonzalez. From Quanta Magazine, Simon France and myself provide editorial guidance with support from Samuel Velasco, Simone Barr, and Michael Kenyangolo. 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
2: Is Bird Note. When waterfowl are in decline, hunters are some of the first people to sound the alarm and fund the recovery. Jared Henson is a project manager with Ducks Unlimited, a nonprofit hunting and conservation group.
3: The North American model of conservation puts the bulk of the responsibility to fund conservation on hunters, because hunters in general are the consumptive users of those habitats, and they're just more willing to give money to that cause.
2: That money not only comes from hunting license sales, but also taxes on gear.
3: So guns, ammo, binoculars, all those sporting goods that you would use for hunting, a portion of that tax goes to the states, and they can then allocate that into conservation funding.
2: Financial support is just one way that hunters contribute to habitat management.
3: Waterfowl biologists and scientists have been leveraging hunters for data for almost 100 years now. The big thing now is avian influenza. Hunters are some of the first to see the impacts of that in the field, especially since the main vector for it is waterfowl. And so hunters really play a big role in disease monitoring.
2: 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I'm Jazzy Johnson.

0: Granny Ivy's tacos and fajitas, 2 cups of U.S. blend non-spicy chili powder, 1 cup of sweet paprika, 1/2 cup of ground.
1: Hello, I am Toni Burnett Rand, or Honey Child, depending on how you know me.
0: 2 tablespoons of ground dried chipotle chili.
1: We are Creoles from Louisiana by way of St. Kitts and Belize. The joke is that we are everything but Vikings, and I married a Viking, so now we have that too. Heritage cooking for me is the inspiration and source for your creation is rooted in your ancestry or in your own DNA. In my case, it's combination DNA and my travels, because I've had a very blessed life of seeing much of this world. So I try to fold that into my cooking with my ancestors always as the compass. I'm always influenced by what I've been told and taught through my grandmothers. So preservation cooking is very important. So we've always, as a family, there's a lot of us, so many hands mean many bellies. And so when the men would go fishing and hunting and trapping, they'd bring it all home, and then we'd all descend on it. And because of either your age or your level of skill, you got put in a circle to help and to learn these traditions. I believe I was maybe 5 years old when I got to be able to peel with a knife, not a peeler, but a knife, because my grandma said, if you learn to cook in a humble way, you can cook anywhere and everywhere for everybody. When I make a pot liquor, I always start with the bones and cold water, all of my seasonings, and I let that go. And then usually I remove the bones and all of the aromats. So you remove it just to make your guests more comfortable. But my grandma said, in times of trouble, you leave those bones in, because it is time for you to slow down. It is time for you to remember, and it's time for you to be reverent about the opportunities that you have around you so that you can make really good choices. That's why I take it so, so very serious. And it is my honor to display heritage, because a lot of people understand the parts of Black culture that they enjoy, but they don't understand the roots or how we were able to cry and laugh at the same time. How we can protest and protect, how we can march and mourn. We are a dual people of great ebbs and flows. And I really love that I get to tell that through my food. I mean, from a brownie to gumbo. No matter what else is going on in your life, you have to stop and eat a couple times a day. And if you can do so from a source that you know has nothing but the pure intention of seeing you better than you started, there's nothing I can think of that I could be doing with my time that is more important than that. Anytime I have cooked Mexican food, it is 100% Granny Ivy. And any human being lucky enough to be loved by their grand has that memory of opening the door to grandma's house and what does it smell like. And because my grandma was a proud Texican, I never have cooked any Southwestern based anything that was not hers.

0: That's good to know.
1: Welcome to the Babbelry,
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1: The Tower of Babel.
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1: Babel.
2: Babbelry.
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4: This is your host, Suki Wessling, and this is a mini babble. 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Cindy has spent a career at the EFF fighting for everyone's right to privacy and freedom of speech on the internet, and she's won. Her legal memoir, Privacy's Defender, details her role in arguing three seminal cases that set the stage for the internet we have today.
5: It's River to River from IPR News. I'm Ben Kiefer. There are a handful of lawyers in American history whose cases you and I benefit from every day without knowing their names. Cindy Cohen may be one of them. She grew up in central Iowa, moved to San Francisco, fell in with a crowd of early internet hackers, and ended up arguing, successfully, that computer code is protected speech under the First Amendment.
4: That's impressive, but it's not radical to say that as much as most of us value our privacy and freedom of speech, the open nature of the internet has come with its problems. Cindy is the first to admit that there is real harm being done, often anonymously, in the name of free speech, and this harm falls disproportionately on women and other vulnerable populations. Cindy argues that it's important to focus first on the necessity of internet privacy.
3: The reason I think privacy is important is because privacy is a way that people with less power can have a zone of protection from people who have more power. It's also the way that people organize to make change. Every public fight for social justice in the United States has needed to have a private space for it to grow. And, you know, in my lifetime, we've watched gay rights, for instance, go from something that really people had to talk about in private because it was not popular and people could, you know, literally be attacked for standing up for these things to the place where, you know, hopefully we can keep it. But the United States Supreme Court has recognized gay marriage and gay people have rights that are much closer to what they deserve than they had when this started out.
4: Cindy Cohen points out that it's been the lack of privacy that has allowed states to curtail women's right to reproductive decision making.
3: The stories are horrific, right? There's a woman in Nebraska who is serving 2 years in prison for having a conversation over Facebook messages with her daughter to help her daughter get an abortion. If that communication had happened on a more private channel rather than Facebook Messenger without encryption, she might not be in jail today. I mean, these are literally, you know, this isn't like an abstract, I wish I had a little more privacy moments. This is actually about people's security and people's ability to live their lives.
4: She also argues that depending on the government to write workable privacy protections is not always the best approach.
3: Well, I mean, I actually think that they're willing to wade in some really unfortunate ways. There are people whispering in their ears on the other side about, you know, why us not having privacy is great. And we have to explain why us having privacy and control is better than a world in which the corporations have all this control. So, you know, I don't like that sometimes that takes Congress to a standstill. And it's definitely the case for comprehensive privacy legislation that by the time it gets in front of Congress, it's been watered down so much it's not even good. You know, the last thing that was proposed federally for a comprehensive privacy protection was worse than what we have in California right now. Just because they call it privacy doesn't mean that it's privacy. But we have to keep pushing because otherwise we're just surrendering to this surveillance state.
4: As a firm defender of the First Amendment right to free speech, Cindy says that when we allow government to curtail some speech, they often go after the speech that many of us feel should be protected.
3: People who are seeking reproductive assistants need access to information, and we're seeing increasing censorship of that information by the sources that people normally go to, whether that's social media or even private websites. EFF just did a big report about censorship of reproductive information, and we found that even though the terms of a lot of these companies would, on their surface, mean that this information is available, and of course it's First Amendment protected, people were having access problems.
4: She also argues that because different communities don't share the same values, one person's free speech is another person's idea of grooming.
3: What they're trying to do is to say age appropriate for anything that might be harmful to kids. And that's a much broader term. And it includes things where I don't think everybody agrees. You know, if you talk to conservative people, they don't think having access to LGBTQ content or trans content, they think that harms kids. So I think that the thing that we're fighting now with a lot of the age gating is this idea that some stuff is harmful to kids. And that's a much broader category. And it's why EFF is so concerned and think it's a really bad idea. Because if we don't have a shared agreement about what's harmful to kids, then you're just handing a censorship tool to people.
4: Cindy Cohen also points out that not only do corporations often follow the government's lead to censor what many might see as the wrong free speech, but we can't depend on everyone to have the same definition of inappropriate images.
3: We've spent years trying to help women who have breastfeeding forums continue to have their forums when they get flagged for nudity because somebody's taking a picture and saying, like, she's not latching, how does this work? Or I've got this, you know, rash or something, what does this look like? And they get flagged as pornography.
4: Cindy Cohen also argues that online abuse isn't a new thing. It's an extension of the problems that vulnerable people in our society face already.
3: We took an offline problem where women's protection and women's protection from abuse was not handled seriously by law enforcement and people in power. And we moved it over into the online world. And we're experiencing the same kind of situation in which people whose job it is to help protect us and keep us safe from abuse are rotten at it in the offline world. And they're rotten at it in the online world. Like, women have had to publish under pseudonyms for years, right? Because of things like that. So I think that you know, one of the problems is there's just not very much recourse offline or online to people being harassed. Your ability to come after an abuser and get them to stop is, the tools are not great, right? And they need to be better. Like, you need to be able to get a restraining order against someone for online behavior and have it stick. And again, the problem of restraining orders not working very well is not an online problem. It's a problem in general of the way our society is slanted against these kinds of, you know, in ways that protect this kind of abuse.
4: Cindy Cohen and the Electronic Frontier Foundation see the worst abuses happening on platforms owned by corporations and run for profit. These corporations have developed what she calls a surveillance business model, sacrificing the needs and desires of the platform's users in the pursuit of profit.
3: The other thing that we believe strongly in is having a multitude of places where you can speak and participate. So if one isn't serving you, you can go somewhere else without losing your whole community. Part of the reason why EFF is very supportive of some of the communities like Mastodon or Blue Sky or other kinds of communities that are not corporate controlled and have a surveillance business model is to let people be able to build communities that serve them rather than being, you know, stuck in these huge communities where there's a lot of abusers.
4: And to those who say we could fix the problem like they have in Australia by forcing people to register in order to take part in social media, not so fast, Cindy says. Anonymity is not the fundamental issue.
3: They have done scientific research about anonymity, and we have a gigantic example in front of us, which is Facebook, right? Which requires real names. People aren't nicer to each other. This idea that anonymous speech allows people to be meaner to each other or to harass people more isn't actually borne out by the research.
4: Cindy Cohen and EFF are hopeful that they can convince governments to take online harassment seriously. Rather than curtailing people's right to free speech and privacy, get more serious about going after offenders in the real world.
3: Right now, we have people who harass with impunity. It's not actually all that hard to find most of them. I mean, the number of people who can legitimately handle being untraceable online if they're engaging in a campaign in harassment, it's very small. It's that they're not being caught. It's that nobody's trying to catch them. It's that the cops say, oh, there's a VPN. There's nothing I can do. Of course there is. When they're trying to go after drug dealers, they can go past a VPN, right? Like, so I just think it's a problem of will and enforcement and not a problem of the technology.
4: Cindy says we need to never lose sight of what we've gained from a free internet.
3: EFF does human rights work all around the world. The ability to sneak information out of a repressive government and using anonymity, VPNs, tools like Tor, it saves lives. We wouldn't know the things we know about the Taiwanese fight for freedom, Tibet. We work with a lot of Chinese democracy people. Now we've got people in Ukraine. We've got people in Gaza. We've got people, I mean, all over the world, Sudan, people all over the world who need to get information out of very scary places where there is official censorship. They need these tools and they rely on these tools. And if we decide that, you know, because cops aren't willing to investigate harassment, we're going to get rid of these tools, it's not the right move to remove anonymity from everybody because some people misuse it.
4: Cindy Cohen of the Electronic Frontier Foundation says that there is hard work ahead, but freedom is always worth fighting for.
3: You know, John Perry Barlow once told me, no one gives you your rights, you have to take them. And I think that that's a lot of my framing about it. We have a lot of work to do. But I do think that in some ways we've kind of metastasized a lot of the benefits that the internet gave us, and we're sometimes only focused on the problems. And it's not like the problems aren't there, but it's also not like the benefits aren't there. And what we need is all of these tools to work for us. And they can. If we can get rid of this surveillance business model, I think we can shrink a lot of things down to a better problem. That's not hard to do. I mean, it's hard to do politically, but compared to, you know, giving women the vote or ending slavery, like it's not, we've solved harder problems.
4: Thanks to Cindy Cohen, retiring executive director of the Electronic Frontier Foundation, for sharing her perspective. 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
3: My hat.
4: A sweatshirt.
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16: We have lost. We have lost.
17: Welcome to Possibly, where we take on huge problems like the future of our planet and break them down into small questions with unexpected answers. I'm Megan Hall. Today, our question comes from a student at Soames Elementary School in Barrington, Rhode Island. He's curious about trees.
18: My name is Benjamin. I'm 8 years old. How many trees does it take to give everyone in the world oxygen?
17: That's a great question. We had Isha Chawla and Fatima Hussein from our Possibly team look into this. Welcome, Isha and Fatima.
19: Hi, Megan.
20: Hello.
17: So, how many trees does it take to give everyone in the world oxygen?
19: It's not quite as straightforward as you might think, because trees aren't actually our main source of oxygen on Earth.
17: So, where does our oxygen really come from then?
20: To figure that out, we spoke with Jim Herbert, a professor of oceanography and environmental science at Brown University.
19: He says if there were no trees,
21: we would have a measurable drop in oxygen, but it would not be big enough that we would have trouble breathing. It would never get that low.
17: Really? How does that work?
20: He says that a lot of the oxygen we breathe comes from tiny microorganisms in the ocean, many of which evolved billions of years before we even had land plants.
21: In the ocean, almost all the plants are very tiny, so small you couldn't see them without a microscope. But they make about half of the oxygen in our atmosphere, so you don't have to be big to make oxygen.
17: So how is it possible that these tiny plants create more oxygen than giant redwood trees?
19: Well, first, they're not really plants. They're the ancestors of plants. And second, they outnumber trees by a lot.
20: Before life on Earth began, there was really no oxygen in the atmosphere. In fact, those little microorganisms were responsible for some of the most significant environmental changes in the history of our planet.
17: What happened?
19: Just over 2 billion years ago, those tiny microorganisms evolved to use water and sunlight to create sugar and oxygen, a type of photosynthesis.
20: And Tim says that oxygen
21: was a waste product.
19: At first, that oxygen just reacted with other elements in the ocean. But eventually, oxygen production outpaced consumption.
17: Which means there was extra oxygen?
20: Yes, and for at least the last billion or so years, oxygen levels in the air haven't really changed all that much.
19: And land plants didn't even evolve until less than half a billion years ago.
20: So, thanks to our friends in the oceans, those levels of oxygen that have built up over time are pretty stable, which gives us enough air to breathe.
17: So, let's get back to Benjamin's question about how many trees we need to breathe. You're saying if there were no trees, those tiny ocean critters would still create enough oxygen?
20: Exactly. They're responsible for at least half of the oxygen being produced on Earth today. And trees, well, they produce a lot less.
19: But don't forget, trees do much more than just produce oxygen. They absorb carbon dioxide and store it in wood. And that helps slow down climate change.
17: Great. Thanks, Isha and Fatima. And thanks to Angela Zhang for helping with this episode. That's it for today. For more information or to ask a question about the way you recycle, use energy, or make any other choice that affects the planet, go to thepublicsradio.org/possibly or subscribe to us wherever you get your podcasts. Possibly is a co-production of the Institute at Brown for Environment and Society and the Publix Radio.
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1: And the mom at one point grabbed onto the front of my uniform and pulled me down to the floor. She was a tiny lady, but she was so upset. And she laid on the floor in my arms and cried and said, I will never be okay again. And I just remember at that time thinking how tragic life can be and how it impacts all of us. It impacted us as we walked away from it. I would think of that mom often. I knew where she worked. And I would go in. Sometimes I would ask for her. Sometimes I wouldn't. She never recognized me if she saw me after that, which is not uncommon. Because I am a memory from a very bad time. Most of the time in law enforcement, you are the memory of something very bad that happened in their life. We don't show up at people's houses because it's your 50th birthday or because you got a promotion. We show up when something very bad has happened. And so I actually was okay with it. But I would see her and she looked, every time I saw her, she just looked broken and sad. I'd never saw her smile. About a year and a half to 2 years later, I went into where she worked and I asked a coworker and they started to cry and said she'd been in a very low speed car accident with no injuries and went home that night and passed away. I thought at the time the cause was supposed to be a spleen injury, but it was a broken heart. She never would have lived again without her daughter. And it was heartbreaking. And I think every officer out there goes through that time where you think you're just doing a job, but it's so much bigger than that. If you saw someone lose a family member, that's such an end of a chapter in their life that you were there for, and they don't know you, but you're in their home, and they're looking to you for answers and for help, and you may never see them again. And I think it's something people don't quite understand. We don't just walk away. We don't chalk it up to another call or another suicide or another domestic, another sexual assault. Every one of them takes a toll on an officer. You have to do the best you can by that case and go on to the next one. And like I said, you hug your kids and your spouse and thank God you have them.
2: You've been listening to my cousin, Jamie Merrifield, a retired police officer for the city of Missoula. In Montana, I'm Allison Simcoe.
3: This is Bird Note. As a flock of ducks lift off from a marsh, their wings reveal large patches of powder blue and emerald. These dabbling ducks are called blue-winged teal. They're petite birds, noticeably smaller than mallards. The male's blue-gray head has a bright white crescent at the base of the bill, and his cinnamon sides and underparts are peppered with dark dots. Females are mottled grayish-brown. Blue-winged teal are long-distance migrants, traveling from nesting areas in Canada and the U.S. to South America for the winter. They feed in shallow water, with a preference during the breeding season for snails and fly larvae. In fall and winter, they seek out plant matter, especially seeds. Blue-winged teal pair up during the winter and migrate together in spring to a nesting area, often to where the female was born. There, the female will lay about 10 eggs, which hatch after 3 weeks. Once the eggs hatch, mother and ducklings walk away from the nest area within 24 hours, never to return to their nest again. Within just weeks, the young will be flying and ready to join their parents in their great migration south. For Bird Note, I'm Michael Stein.

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3: The United States has restarted a blockade against Iran during a standoff over the Strait of Hormuz. Good morning, it's Wednesday, July 15th. I'm Tori Bedford. This is GBH's Morning Edition. Massachusetts Governor Maura Healey is calling for a rollback on ICE operations after agents shot and killed a 26-year-old Colombian man in Maine.
4: All ICE can say is, sorry, we got the wrong guy. That's not good law enforcement, folks. It is shameful, and it needs to stop.
3: And a promise to create a civilian group to oversee police accountability in Worcester has stalled for nearly a year, and advocates are demanding action.
5: The lack of discussion is part of a pattern and practice of delay and denial.
3: More heat today with temperatures nearing 100 degrees. It's 6:01. Now, this news.
6: Live from NPR News in Washington, I'm Windsor Johnston. The United States launched a fourth round of strikes overnight, targeting dozens of Iranian military sites along the Strait of Hormuz. Iran responded with attacks on U.S. bases in Kuwait, Bahrain, and Jordan. NPR's Hadil Al-Shalchi reports the escalation comes as Washington reimposes a blockade on Iranian ports.
7: U.S. Central Command said the latest round of strikes lasted 7 hours and targeted Iranian naval capabilities and defense systems. In response to a U.S. blockade, Iran's Revolutionary Guard threatened to block the Bab el-Mandeb Strait, a narrow vital waterway that connects the Red Sea to the Gulf of Aden and the Indian Ocean that would effectively halt oil exports from the Middle East. This comes as President Trump walked back a threat to impose a 20% fee on ships passing through the Strait of Hormuz after consultations with Gulf allies. Sirens were heard in Bahrain and Kuwait early Wednesday, and Jordan said it intercepted missiles over its airspace. Hadil Al-Shalchi, NPR News, Istanbul.
6: A federal judge has temporarily blocked the Trump administration from denying visas to or seeking to deport non-citizens working on or studying online content moderation. NPR's Shannon Bond reports the judge says the policy likely violates the First Amendment.
8: The State Department has said the visa ban targets foreign nationals it says are, quote, complicit in censoring Americans. In March, a group of independent tech researchers sued the administration, saying the visa policy itself is an attempt to silence views the government doesn't like. In a new order, U.S. District Judge James Boasberg says the plaintiffs' arguments are likely to succeed, so the policy will be put on hold while the lawsuit proceeds. The State Department didn't respond to a request for comment. The coalition of researchers who brought the lawsuit said it welcomed the judge's decision. Shannon Bond, NPR News.
6: The Trump administration has ordered Immigration and Customs Enforcement to suspend most vehicle stops following two deadly shootings in just over a week. NPR's Sergio Martinez-Beltran reports the order came a day after an ICE officer shot and killed a Colombian national in Maine.
9: DHS has accused Duran Guerrero in Maine of attempting to flee the scene. The agency's policy says deadly force cannot be used solely to prevent someone from fleeing unless the person poses a significant threat. Paul Honker is a former chief counsel for ICE in Dallas.
10: The standards and principle are clear. The person has to pose an imminent threat of harm to use deadly force.
9: Honker says whether the person poses an imminent threat is always from the perspective of the officer.
6: NPR Sergio Martinez-Beltran reporting. The Department of Homeland Security says the officer opened fire out of concern for public safety. This is NPR.
3: Good Wednesday morning from the GBH newsroom in Boston. I'm Tori Bedford. Massachusetts Governor Maura Healey is demanding accountability and a rollback on ICE operations after federal immigration agents shot and killed a 26-year-old man in Biddeford, Maine on Monday. In comments yesterday, Healey said the agency needs to back down.
4: It is heartbreaking. It makes me sick to my stomach when I see the pain that ICE and Trump are perpetrating on families.
3: ICE agents in Biddeford say they were looking for someone else when they confronted and shot 26-year-old Joran Sebastian Guerrero. Federal authorities in the Maine Attorney General's office are investigating the shooting. A coalition of environmental groups, including the Boston-based Conservation Law Foundation, is suing the Trump administration over a move to scale back habitat protections for endangered species. GBH's Craig LaMolt reports.
11: The Trump administration formally changed the definition of the word harm under the Endangered Species Act to omit the destruction of habitat. Sarah Shahabi of Conservation Law Foundation says the old definition that's been accepted for over a half a century is common sense.
12: And it stated that significant habitat destruction or modification harms endangered and threatened species. And the Trump administration is saying that that is not the case. They are essentially saying that if they burn down your house and you're not inside of it, then they haven't harmed you at all. It's ridiculous.
11: Interior Secretary Doug Burgum says the change respects private property, provides certainty for landowners, and follows the Endangered Species Act as it was originally passed. Craig LaMolt, GBH News.
3: France lost to Spain 2-0 in the World Cup semifinals. Sybil Centers was watching the match at the French Library in Back Bay. She says her half-Puerto Rican roots were with Spain, but that she's a Francophone at heart.
13: The family heritage is Spanish, but my love for my life is France. And so I had to choose between family heritage or my love, and I chose love.
3: While Spain moves on to the final, France will still get to play in Saturday's consolation game for third place. Which team France will take on next will be determined today when England and Argentina take to the pitch. Boston City Hall Plaza will host a watch party for today's 3 o'clock match. There's a heat advisory in effect in parts of Southern Mass and Rhode Island. GBH meteorologist Dave Epstein has your full forecast.
14: Lots of sunshine for today. It's hot. We're in the 90s. You may see some of that smoke again. Temperatures late this afternoon falling back to the 80s. And overnight tonight will be 65 to 70 under clear skies. Tomorrow sunny and hot again up near 90. If we do reach 90 tomorrow, that would be an official heat wave. 80s on Friday and Saturday. More clouds. Temperatures will be a little bit cooler because of the cloud cover in the lower 80s. Could be a couple of showers. For GBH News, I'm Dave Epstein.
3: It's 82 degrees and overcast in Boston. 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
16: It's Morning Edition from NPR News. I'm A. Martinez in Culver City, California.
17: And I'm Leila Fadel in Washington, D.C. Good morning. Since the start of the conflict with Iran, President Trump has said a lot of things about the Strait of Hormuz.
16: He said the key waterway was in great shape after U.S. forces decimated Iran's navy. Later, he said the strait was not America's problem and other nations needed to sort it out. And more recently, that a preliminary peace deal meant the strait was open for business. But Iran has stymied the administration at every turn. Now, a U.S. naval blockade is back in place, and Trump says he will take over the strait, though he backtracked on the administration charging a kind of transit fee.
17: We've got Pentagon correspondent Tom Bowman here with us to sort it all out. Good morning, Tom.
18: Good morning.
17: Okay, so Trump says he wants to take over the strait. What would that mean, Tom, from a military perspective?
18: Well, full control for the U.S. would mean that you have to eliminate or severely reduce Iran's power to fire drones or missiles at commercial ships. Iran has hit at least 7 commercial ships in the past week, damaging some, and the U.S. says nearly a dozen crew members are killed, wounded, or missing. That has predictably led to ship transits slowing to around a dozen each day, down from 30 or 40 a day several weeks ago, and well below the 130 before the war started. Now, the U.S. in the last few days has hit Iranian drone bases, missile sites, radar, other military sites, but retired military officers and analysts I talk with say you'd have to increase those attacks by a factor of 3 or 4 times for weeks to maybe get that threat reduced to a level where commercial ships can start moving at decent levels. So will that happen? You know, we'll have to see, but recent U.S. strikes really have not accomplished enough because Iran is not only attacking those commercial ships, but also U.S. bases in Jordan, Kuwait, Qatar, Bahrain. Those countries have said their defenses have knocked out those Iranian missiles and no word on any damage from the U.S. side. You know, Leila, a guy I know on Capitol Hill said it's like $2 locking horns.
17: Can the U.S. drastically reduce that Iranian drone and missile threat with more intensive bombing?
18: You know, it's hard to say. Iran has thousands of drones and missiles, as well as fast boats that can lay mines. Again, it may take weeks or longer for a stronger bombing campaign. And the big question, if I'm a ship owner or an insurer, do I feel comfortable moving through the strait? Is the threat reduced enough? Only they can answer that. Here's another thing, Leila. The U.S. is now guiding ships through this southern path in the Strait of Hormuz just off Oman, not escorting them, but basically in the area and saying, hey, here's a safer route. That's the route Iran is attacking, saying ships have to come through their approved route closer to their shoreline. Analysts tell me that the U.S. will have to expand that Oman route for ships, and they may have to actually escort the commercial ships like we saw during the tank war in the 1980s, during the Iran-Iraq war. That's very time-consuming and takes probably a lot more ships to serve as escorts.
17: Realistically, Tom, how much is feasible without boots on the ground?
18: You know, President Trump and others have raised that possibility. The Marines have studied this for decades, including seizing the main Iranian oil facility on Karg Island. You know, it's doable, and you could take out the military facilities, seize the oil infrastructure as a bargaining chip. You might have casualties, though. Others say you don't have to put boots on the ground, but simply blockade it or bomb the military targets.
17: What about NATO getting involved in helping open the strait?
18: Well, France and Britain have talked about this, a multinational maritime mission to secure the strait. They will only do that, they say, when the conditions stabilize. And of course, they're not stable now.
17: That's NPR's Pentagon correspondent, Tom Bowman. Thank you, Tom.
18: You're welcome.
16: Let's go now to retired Vice Admiral Kevin Donegan. About a decade ago, he commanded the U.S. Navy's 5th Fleet and the 32-nation combined maritime forces in the Middle East. He's now with the Middle East Institute, a nonpartisan think tank that promotes ties with Gulf countries. Vice Admiral, what would it take for the United States to fully control the Strait of Hormuz?
19: Well, I think Tom did a good job laying that out. The thing that's needed is time to continue doing what they're doing now is these strikes. I don't know that that's the objective right now, though, of the U.S. I think their objective is to show Iran that they can do that. And so these focused, now 4 going to 5 days of strikes that we're doing or that the U.S. has been doing is strictly focused on degrading their capabilities in the Straits of Hormuz and their missile and drone capability to attack ships. So we'll see how that plays out. Both sides, both the U.S. and Iran, are going to be looking at the clock, and that clock is an economic clock. Mm-hmm. For the U.S., it's, you know, price of oil, and for the world, it's price of energy, et cetera. But for Iran, the U.S. just implemented their blockade of all goods coming and going from Iran via the sea, which we had stopped when the MOU first was put in place.
16: Can it be done just with strikes, or eventually would troops have to be on the ground?
19: Yeah, that's the question a lot asked. I don't know that this one requires troops on the ground because where would they go? The places that they have the capability to launch missiles from and drones from and do some of the things they're doing are relatively dispersed. So the U.S. has been very focused, though, on that in the last few days. They've spent the whole time this MOU and even before that has been in effect really drilling in with their intelligence. So I think what we're seeing is that, yes, the Iranian capabilities are being degraded. And they'd be a little bit nuanced in the press reporting, and they are going down. So you're seeing the Iranians reaching out and trying to attack the Gulf states with a lot less effect because those states have upped their defenses. But they have been able to hit these softer targets that are away from where some of the U.S. has their protection for these ships. They're hitting some of these ships out in the Gulf of Oman and in places that potentially don't have as much direct protection. And it doesn't take much to disrupt the shipping enough so that the insurance rates stay high and then those don't use the straits.
16: We've heard a few times that Iran can effectively control the Strait of Hormuz at will, shut down the Strait of Hormuz at will. Why would they be able to do that? What about them makes them able to do that?
19: Yeah, so what? Well, first, I don't know that they want to shut it down. They want to control it. So let's just talk about that for a second. So that control really is their ability to sporadically attack a ship. If they can sporadically attack ships, then they can keep the pressure on the shipping industries to not transit because they see that it's too dangerous. It's exactly what Tom said. And that bar to do that is relatively low. In other words, a ship blows up one time or even not necessarily blows up, gets attacked, then they don't want to risk their ships or crews, but they also keep the insurance rates high enough so that it doesn't make economic sense for the shipping companies to use it. What the U.S. has been doing on the other side, though, is providing this alternate route that's close to the Omani coast that they can better protect. And they've been relatively successful, except in the last few days, with getting a good number of ships through there. They've been mostly the national oil carriers of the nation, Gulf nations that are there that are doing it because they're self-insured. So that's how that's playing out. I think the things that we have to watch now is how this thing plays out relative to time. And I don't know that we have a crystal ball on who can, you know, how quickly the U.S. can degrade the capability and Iran's determination to continue to hold out and accept that economic pressure internally.
16: One more thing, Vice Admiral. Will the U.S. start to have to escort ships through the strait?
19: Well, escorting ships through the strait is a pretty tough thing to do, given the current situation. As the U.S. further degrades the Iranians' capability to shoot these missiles, then I can think you see something like that come into play where more direct escorts and escorts in the straits are used more than they are currently. Right now, it's air cover, airplanes, drones, intelligence, and ships that are in the vicinity that are doing the work.
16: And one quickly, could this become a larger security risk if this keeps going on?
19: Well, I think we're seeing the impact pretty largely right now in the global economy, you know, shipping economy. So we'll have to see. I don't know that it can get bigger, but I think it can endure.
16: Retired Vice Admiral Kevin Donegan, former commander of the Combined Maritime Forces in the Middle East. Thank you.
17: The Supreme Court is spending more on security because of threats against the court's justices. That's what two justices told Congress in a budget hearing on Tuesday in the first testimony from members of the court in 7 years. NPR Legal Affairs correspondent Nina Totenberg reports.
20: The Supreme Court's budget has risen dramatically in recent years because of the equally dramatic rise in the number and intensity of threats to the justices' safety. Justice Amy Coney Barrett told the committee about the day she brought home a bulletproof vest.
21: My 12-year-old son was standing in the doorway of my bedroom, and he wanted to know what it was and why I had to wear one.
20: Justice Elena Kagan noted that until 10 years ago, the members of the court had little to no security, and they liked it that way because having a security detail is personally invasive. But in the last 10 years, with threats mounting exponentially, the court had to undertake major changes, including expanding the police force to deal with the 38% increase in threats this year and to protect justices and their homes at all times. And yet, as Kagan pointed out, the court's $207 million budget request is less than 0.1% of the entire federal budget. The justices were questioned about other subjects, too. In the House hearing, some Democrats endorsed a recent bill that would limit gifts to the justices to $50, the same limit that federal law requires for members of Congress and the executive branch. The justices were also questioned about the court's emergency docket, dubbed by critics the shadow docket. These cases were extremely rare until the Trump administration. Critics on and off the court have often maintained that these unsigned and often unexplained orders have led the Trump administration to treat the docket like a fast pass to getting its policies rubber-stamped by the conservative court. But Kagan, who's been among the critics, said once smart lawyers realized the court was granting these emergency appeals, they figured, why don't we take our shot at that? Translation, the court's own behavior may have invited the existing problem to metastasize. Nina Totenberg, NPR News, Washington.
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3: Good Wednesday morning and welcome to GBH's Morning Edition. I'm Tori Bedford, in for Mark Herz. Thanks for being with us. Looking at local headlines this morning, three more MBTA employees are facing federal charges for overtime fraud and falsifying track inspections. Four other employees received similar charges last year after MBTA officials began investigating an alleged misuse of resources at the South Boston maintenance facility. The Massachusetts Ballot Law Commission is holding a hearing today on an objection to a potential ballot question that would repeal the state's adult-use recreational marijuana laws. The complaint alleges that many of the signatures gathered for that ballot question were fraudulent. And Boston Mayor Michelle Wu announced that the final watch parties for the World Cup will be held at City Hall Plaza this weekend. More news in 10 minutes here on GBH.
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0: 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I'm Leila Fadel.
1: And I'm A. Martinez. The Trump administration is proposing a change to how one of America's most iconic wildlife species are managed, the grizzly bear. But what exactly the administration is proposing is not clear. Here's Wyoming Public Radio's Hannah Murzock.
2: In 1975, it's estimated there were fewer than 1,000 grizzly bears in the U.S. outside Alaska. That year, they were protected under the Endangered Species Act, and now there are about 2,000. And they're showing up in places they haven't been seen in 100 years.
3: When you have bears showing up in corn mazes, it means that they aren't recovered.
2: That's Wyoming Governor Mark Gordon at a very windy press conference yesterday near Yellowstone National Park. That area is home to about half the grizzlies outside Alaska. He and the governors of Montana and Idaho, which also share the park, have said for years that grizzlies are now recovered and no longer need Endangered Species Act protection.
3: It is important to recognize when success happens.
2: Joining them was Interior Secretary Doug Burgum, who said state leaders, not Interior, should manage grizzlies here. He said explicitly that grizzlies will remain protected by the Endangered Species Act. But what exactly state management means is still murky. Details of his proposal were not published at the time of the press conference. Yesterday, environmental groups said Burgum's proposal is unclear to them, but
4: they're not allowed to declare that a species has recovered because it is politically convenient.
2: Jenny Harbine, an attorney with Earth Justice in Montana, says she wants to know more.
4: Recovery is not just about headcounts. A population can meet some numeric targets, but remain vulnerable if they're isolated and if they don't have adequate habitat protections.
2: Harbine says habitats threatened by development and climate change, and that grizzly populations remain genetically isolated. She argues they need more federal protections, not less. Secretary Burgum says, quote, under the leadership of President Trump, we're following the science, upholding the law, and ending politics masquerading as conservation. In 2017, the first Trump administration attempted to remove Endangered Species Act protections for Yellowstone area grizzlies. That would have allowed hunting. The federal courts blocked that, and litigation continues. Details of the new proposal could be published in the Federal Register as soon as today. Then a 30-day public comment period starts. For NPR News, I'm Hannah Murzbach.
5: There's a term for people who choose to leave the oil and gas business because of its impact on the environment, climate quitters. In London, a group is trying to encourage more quitters. Ilya Meritz reports.
6: If Ian Haslam had to pinpoint the beginning of the end of his career in fossil fuels, it was probably back in 2006. He and some colleagues were looking at maps of the sea west of Greenland. It was often covered in sea ice. They discussed whether the warming climate could make it feasible to drill for oil.
7: And in fact, I think I remember one of them saying, maybe even in, 10, 20 years, this could be entirely ice-free. And that sort of shocked me a little bit because nobody else in the room seemed to see any sort of irony in this.
6: Of course, the planet is warming primarily because we're burning so much oil and other fossil fuels. Haslam had 25 years of industry experience and was working for British Gas, but at that point, he hadn't thought about climate change all that much. He did have questions, though, and so he started reading the scientific research.
7: So I did that for a year, and I decided it was real, and it was mostly man-made, and nobody was really sure about the impact, but none of them were particularly good.
6: Some years later, when he received an unexpected buyout offer, he took it. At his company's send-off party, there was cake and bubbly and real talk.
7: And I tell them I'm leaving because of climate change and because I think what you're doing here is wrong.
6: Today he's retired. He volunteers and is a member of a new group called Life After Oil. The point of the group is to find and connect people like Ian Haslam and share their stories with the world. They meet at a pub once a month. Around a dozen, sometimes two dozen people, drink pints and exchange war stories. It's the brainchild of this man, Nick Smith.
8: I'm fourth generation fossil fuel supplier. My great-grandfather started as a pit office boy in the Lancashire coal mines.
6: By the time he came along, the family had a heating oil business in Manchester. Nick Smith ran an oil and gas recruitment agency and a trade publication. Then he shifted both to focus on renewables. He hopes to inspire others who are thinking about climate quitting.
8: You can communicate very well, A, by establishing a connection with somebody, and secondly, by just telling your story.
6: No statistical agency is counting the number of climate quitters, but the overall picture for oil and gas jobs is changing. In the U.S., the industry supports 40% fewer jobs than a decade ago, due in part to advances in technology. The number of people getting petroleum engineering degrees is also down, which is significant because not too long ago, this industry was a prime destination for engineering and geosciences grads, like geologist Jo Alexander, who got her degree in the early 2000s.
9: So I did the thing that most people do and went into oil and gas, pay off my student loan, get on the housing ladder.
6: She joined BP and had some big adventures, like getting in a boat to map the seabed off of Libya. They were looking for oil, of course. After almost 11 years, Alexander felt really uneasy about that. She quit to become a climate activist. Then in 2020, a new CEO took over at BP. He set an ambitious goal to cut oil and gas production while growing clean energy. And Jo Alexander was invited to meet with him.
9: I found myself being impressed and finding myself saying, I want to come back and help.
6: She went back to BP. Her excitement was big, but not everyone there shared it.
9: People would say things to me like, we like the way you think, but we're not ready for it yet.
6: Then, after just 3 years, BP backed off its ambitious climate targets, and Alexander lost heart.
9: I told myself that I could create change in this organization, and I just don't believe that anymore.
6: BP and Shell, the company that later took over British Gas, did not respond to NPR's questions for this story. Now, Jo Alexander is writing a book about her experiences. She says it's for climate quitters and anyone who has ever questioned the status quo and pushed for change. For NPR News, I'm Ilya Meritz in London.
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10: I'm Marjorie Regan. 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
13: 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Coming up on Morning Edition, Spain beat a lackluster French team in yesterday's World Cup semifinal. The final will be decided today as England faces current world champion Argentina. More on that in 15.
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15: Live from NPR News in Washington, I'm Dave Mattingly. Acting Attorney General Todd Blanche is scheduled to appear before the Senate Judiciary Committee this morning. Blanche will be testifying at his confirmation hearing to become permanent AG. NPR's Ryan Lucas says Blanche is seen as a Trump loyalist, and Democrats on the committee are expected to have a lot of questions.
16: Democrats have a whole bunch of issues that they're going to want to get into with Blanche. They say that he has destroyed the Justice Department's traditional independence from the White House. They say that he's made it subservient to the president, weaponized it to go after Trump's perceived political enemies. And there's a long list of Trump critics who have faced DOJ investigations or prosecutions. Democrats also have questions about Blanche's handling of the Jeffrey Epstein files, whether the Justice Department and Blanche specifically did anything to try to shield President Trump from embarrassment in those files.
15: If confirmed, Blanche would replace Pam Bondi, who resigned in April. President Trump's nominee to lead the Centers for Disease Control and Prevention is also scheduled to appear before a Senate committee today. Dr. Erica Schwartz is a retired Rear Admiral in the U.S. Public Health Service Commissioned Corps and previously served as Chief Medical Officer in the Coast Guard. The U.S. naval blockade of Iranian ports is back in place amid more American strikes on Iranian targets near the Strait of Hormuz and Iran's coastal areas. This is NPR News.
13: Good morning. Live from the GBH newsroom in Boston, I'm Tori Bedford. Some Worcester residents are calling on city leaders to have a public discussion about creating an independent body to oversee the city's police department. It's been almost 10 months since the nonpartisan Worcester Regional Research Bureau recommended the city create a civilian review board to improve police accountability. Worcester leaders have said for months that they plan to release a report responding to that recommendation and that they'll hold a public meeting on the issue. Ellen Schimitz is a former chair of the Worcester Human Rights Commission. She says she's not surprised that none of that has happened yet.
14: The lack of discussion is part of a pattern and practice when recommendations come out contrary to the beliefs of those who are in power. There's delay and denial.
13: Worcester Mayor Joe Petty has previously said he doesn't think a civilian review board is necessary. A new report from the Boston Foundation finds that building codes are making it harder to build more multifamily housing in Massachusetts. The state's commercial building code covers everything from triple-deckers to stadiums. That means small multifamily buildings face some of the same requirements as large-scale buildings, making them more expensive to build per square foot. The report's co-author Sam Naylor says one possible solution would be to expand the role of the state board that governs the building code.
17: This would allow it to invest in research and development of a state amended code, which could better respond to housing priorities developed by the legislature or other executive agencies.
13: Naylor also says the state should add an appendix to its building code that focuses on small multifamily housing. And there's a new way to get around Boston, not by land, but by sea. GBH's Amanda Keene has the details on a new ferry service run by the T.
18: The fastest way to get from Logan Airport to North Station isn't a train or a bus, but now a ferry boat. The T has officially launched a new ferry route called the Harbor Loop, connecting North Station to the aquarium, to the seaport, and finally Logan. MBTA General Manager Phil Eng says it's one of the most reliable services that the agency offers.
19: Reliability does remain one of our core areas and the ferry system's greatest strengths, with on-time performance consistently exceeding 95% and giving riders the confidence that the service will be there when they need it.
18: The Harbor Loop officially launched last month and costs the same as a subway ride. The new ferry will run year-round. Amanda Keene, GBH News.
13: It's 82 degrees in Boston. 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
1: It's Morning Edition from NPR News. I'm A. Martinez in Culver City, California.
5: And I'm Leila Faldil in Washington, D.C. Good morning. The Immigration and Customs Enforcement Agency says it's pausing most vehicle stops in its enforcement operations.
1: Those are the kind of stops that led to two killings in a week. Fathers in Texas and Maine were killed after ICE officers fired into their vehicles.
5: NPR's Sergio Martinez-Beltran joins us to talk about all this. Hi, Sergio.
21: Hey, Leila.
5: So tell us more about what this policy shift means.
21: Yeah, I mean, this could mark a significant change. The last two deaths stemmed from traffic stops. That includes the fatal shootings of Joan Sebastian Duran Guerrero in Maine this week and that of Lorenzo Salgado Araujo in Texas last week. The Department of Homeland Security accused Duran Guerrero of being a public safety threat and Salgado Araujo of weaponizing his car to run over an ICE officer. Neither of them was the intended immigration enforcement target. And no video evidence has been presented to back up DHS's claims. Yesterday, NPR confirmed that the agency will pause, at least for now, conducting traffic stops. DHS told NPR it will not discuss enforcement tactics, so we don't yet know all the details of this change, but the Office of U.S. Senator Angus King tells us this is happening.
5: Now, there have been a lot of big questions, as you kind of mentioned here, about whether deadly force should have been used in these cases and whether these men posed any danger. What's DHS's policy on the use of deadly force?
21: So DHS has accused Duran Guerrero in Maine of attempting to flee the scene. The agency's policy says deadly force cannot be used solely to prevent someone from fleeing unless the person poses a significant threat. Paul Honker is a former chief counsel for ICE in Dallas.
0: The standards and principle are clear. The person has to pose an imminent threat of harm to use deadly force.
21: Honker says whether the person poses an imminent threat is always from the perspective of the officer.
5: Why were the agents in both Texas and Maine not wearing body cameras? I mean, that was the expectation after other killings.
21: That was, as you might remember, after the deadly shootings of U.S. citizens Rene Good and Alex Preddy in Minneapolis, DHS said it was going to quickly deploy body cameras to agents across the country. Well, that hasn't happened. Only about half of the field officers have body cameras, according to DHS. The agency is blaming Democrats in Congress and the partial government shutdowns for this. But the agency is once again vowing to deploy body cameras for all agents in the next 60 days. Still, Leila, advocates, politicians, and community members are calling for independent investigations into these shootings.
5: Sarah, the interesting thing that you mentioned is that the victims in Texas and Maine were not the intended targets of ICE when the officers attempted to pull them over. Is that a coincidence?
21: Not really. This is a result of a shift in approach by the Trump administration. Under previous presidents, collateral arrests were not happening as much. That is the arrest of people who were not the intended targets of the federal immigration agent. So, for example, agents would go to a home to arrest a specific person. If others around them were undocumented but not criminals, ICE officers typically ignore them. But because President Trump has an ambitious goal of arresting millions of immigrants, ICE agents have been feeling the pressure of arresting anyone who is undocumented and of pulling over anyone who might be suspected of being in the country illegally, and that could lead to killings like this.
5: That's NPR's Sergio Martinez Beltran. Thank you, Sergio.
21: You're welcome.
1: Western states had one of the driest winters on record, and now the summer fire season's off to a fast start. Dozens of fires have forced tens of thousands to evacuate. Four firefighters have died. Chris Clements with member station KNAU in Flagstaff, Arizona, reports on how the federal government is responding.
3: Across the West, a lot of people are having experiences like Tristan Herrick. At a gas station in the Ponderosa Forest near Flagstaff, he recently watched white smoke drift overhead. About 25 miles away, the pocket fire was burning out of control.
22: It's terrifying. I mean, you save up for years and try to get somewhere in life, and then something like this happens, it sucks. There's panic stirring. There's an uneasy feeling. No one knows what's going to happen.
3: More than 17,000 people are now assigned to teams fighting 46 large, uncontained fires across the country. Last week, the federal government activated military air tankers to help, an indicator that private contractors have reached capacity. And late last month, the National Interagency Fire Center raised the country's preparedness level to 4 on a scale of 1 to 5.
23: We've had other early years like this, but it's never a good thing.
3: Reva Duncan is a retired federal firefighter and president of Grassroots Wildland Firefighters, a nonprofit advocacy group. She thinks it won't be long until firefighters from neighboring countries like Canada are called in to help. Climate change means wildfires are getting larger and more destructive in recent years, and fire seasons are lasting longer. And after DOGE made staffing cuts to the U.S. Forest Service and the Bureau of Land Management, Duncan says federal agencies are unprepared. People in her organization who've been on duty tell her
23: that they have engines sitting because they don't have enough staffing. They have crew numbers down. They have engines that aren't available 7 days because they don't have enough people.
3: Earlier this year, federal officials said their firefighting agencies are fully staffed. But the U.S. Wildland Fire Service did not respond to NPR's request for an interview for this story. The U.S. Forest Service, long the nation's lead wildfire response agency, declined an interview as well, citing in an email the number of ongoing fires and staff supporting those fires.
23: My organization has been frustrated because we feel like they haven't been forthcoming with the number of actual boots on the ground firefighters.
3: Duncan says federal fire agencies have faced problems for years, understaffing, aging facilities, and layoffs.
23: So the DOGE cuts don't help. It's just another straw waiting to see if it'll break the camel's back.
3: So far this summer, hundreds of homes have burned down in Colorado. Utah currently has two very large fires throwing ash in the sky. And this week, Minnesota's governor declared a state of emergency and activated the National Guard to help fight 17 fires in his state. Meteorologists predict a strengthening El Niño weather pattern could deliver hotter, drier weather in parts of the West this summer. That means more Americans will likely be watching the skies, like Tristan Herrick at the gas station outside Flagstaff.
22: You could see the huge plume, gigantic plume, which is kind of scary. The gravity is real this time.
3: With many more weeks of summer ahead, more than 3.6 million acres have already burned in wildfires in the U.S. this year. That's a million more than the average number for the last 10 years. For NPR News, I'm Chris Clements in Flagstaff.
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5: Good morning, live from the GBH newsroom. I'm Tori Bedford with Morning Edition. Expecting to see more wildfire smoke around the area today, meteorologist Dave Epstein has your full forecast.
6: Generally sunny skies for today. It's hot again. We did reach the low 90s in many areas yesterday, so this is day two of a potential heat wave. Temperature 90 to 95, maybe a shower late today. Mostly clear tonight down to the upper 60s. We're around 90 tomorrow with sunshine. It's dry in terms of humidity anyway. And then to the 80s on Friday with sun. 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
5: Almost 80 people had to be evacuated from a ferry yesterday morning after getting stuck in Nantucket Harbor. The Freedom Cruise Line ferry was on a scheduled run between the island and Harwich Port. Coast Guard Master Chief John Lowell says the edge of the vessel's hull got stuck under the wharf.
7: The port aft quarter, or the left back corner of the boat, got lodged maybe a foot underneath the Old North Wharf there. And then as the tide rose and the people disembarked, it only got more stuck as the pressure became greater against the hull.
5: Lowell says a mechanical malfunction appears to have caused the incident. He says first responders were on hand to provide aid, but no injuries were reported. Coming up on the Marketplace Morning Report, New York just became the first state to impose a one-year moratorium on new large-scale data centers. But some claim that's at the expense of economic benefits. And in the news at 7, Governor Maura Healey is speaking out against ICE after the shooting death of a Colombian man in Biddeford, Maine earlier this week. More news just ahead on GBH's Morning Edition.
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0: and a weight on my shoulder. I think I feel that every day.
1: But he says that's what drives him.
0: To build up this court and help it develop a reputation of deciding things correctly based on the law and deciding them quickly.
1: From the Trump golf game case to the Wyoming fireworks one, Burningham says everyone deserves a fair resolution. In Jackson, Wyoming, I'm Hannah Merzbach for Marketplace.
2: Staying out west, the battle over a big Hollywood merger is escalating. The Writers Guild of America, which represents about 18,000 writers across the U.S., is suing to block the proposed merger between Paramount, Skydance, and Warner Brothers Discovery. The group said in its complaint, filed Tuesday, that combining the two entertainment giants would eliminate competition in the industry, leading to lower pay and worse deal terms for its members, as well as less and less diverse programming for audiences. On Monday, 12 states, led by California, asked for a temporary restraining order to stop the deal from progressing, arguing it would violate antitrust law. Paramount told CNBC on Tuesday that it's pushing ahead with the more than $100 billion planned acquisition of Warner Brothers, with the goal of wrapping the deal by the end of September. In New York, I'm Kimberly Adams with the Marketplace Morning Report. From APM, American Public Media.
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7: The CDC has confirmed more than 1,600 cases of a gastrointestinal parasitic infection that's put more than 140 people in the hospital. It's Wednesday, July 15th. I'm Tori Bedford. This is GBH's Morning Edition. Massachusetts Governor Maura Healey is calling for accountability and change after an ICE agent fatally killed a man in Biddeford, Maine this week.
8: It is heartbreaking. It makes me sick to my stomach.
7: And disability advocates are pushing for state and federal action to speed up wheelchair repairs, blaming private equity firms for months-long delays.
9: These are our livelihoods. I mean, how do we get to school or to work or, you know, take care of our families?
7: More heat today with temperatures in the 90s and hazy yellow skies expected again today as smoke from wildfires in Canada drift across New England. It's 7:01.
10: Live from NPR News in Washington, I'm Windsor Johnston. A U.S. naval blockade is back in place in the Strait of Hormuz as tensions with Iran escalate. President Trump now says the U.S. will take full control of the key waterway after previously declaring it open for business. NPR's Tom Bowman reports in order to do that, the U.S. would have to sharply reduce Tehran's ability to attack commercial ships.
11: Full control for the U.S. would mean that you have to eliminate or severely reduce Iran's power to fire drones or missiles at commercial ships. Iran has hit at least 7 commercial ships in the past week, damaging some, and the U.S. says nearly a dozen crew members are killed, wounded, or missing.
10: That's NPR's Tom Bowman reporting. China has announced economic growth of more than 4% in the second quarter, the lowest rate in more than 3 years. Danny Vincent reports the slowdown comes amid weak domestic demand and rising oil prices caused by the war in Iran.
12: China's second quarter growth fell below Beijing's four-year target, but the authorities said growth for the first half of the year remained on track. In March, China lowered its annual growth target to between 4.5% and 5%, the least ambitious target since 1991. A surge in exports helped to support the world's second largest economy, driven partly by the boom in artificial intelligence and the demand for Chinese electric vehicles. But spending at home remained weak, with many young people struggling to secure work. For NPR News, I'm Danny Vincent in Hong Kong.
10: The Department of Homeland Security says it will pause for now conducting traffic stops as part of its immigration crackdown. NPR Sergio Martinez-Beltran reports the shift in policy comes after two people were killed by federal immigration agents in Maine and Texas.
13: Joan Sebastian Duran Guerrero was killed in Maine this week, and Lorenzo Salgado Araujo was killed in Texas last week. Both deaths stemmed from traffic stops. Neither of the men were the intended immigration enforcement targets. The Department of Homeland Security accused Duran Guerrero of being a public safety threat and Salgado Araujo of weaponizing his car to run over an ICE officer. But no video evidence has been presented to back up DHS's claims. NPR confirmed that the agency will pause, at least for now, conducting traffic stops. White House Border Czar Tom Homan told reporters the agency will review whether the training for ICE officers is sufficient and whether they need more support to be safe. Sergio Martinez Beltran, NPR News, Austin, Texas.
10: Acting Attorney General Todd Blanche goes before the Senate Judiciary Committee today for the first of 2 days of confirmation hearings. Senators are expected to question Blanche about the department's independence and its handling of the Epstein files. This is NPR News in Washington.
1: Good Wednesday morning, live from the GBH newsroom in Boston. I'm Tori Bedford. Massachusetts Governor Maura Healey is demanding a rollback of ICE operations after Monday's deadly shooting in Biddeford, Maine. Agents shot and killed 26-year-old Joan Sebastian Guerrero. Federal authorities later said they'd been looking for somebody else. Healey is calling the shooting deplorable.
8: How is it that you have an individual shot dead, you know, in that manner, in front of his wife, his child, and all ICE can say is, sorry, we got the wrong guy? That's not good law enforcement, folks. You know, it is shameful, and it needs to stop.
1: The agent who shot Guerrero has been placed on leave. A federal investigation is underway, as well as an investigation by the Maine Attorney General. The Trump administration is being sued by a coalition of environmental groups, including the Boston-based Conservation Law Foundation, over a move to scale back habitat protections for endangered species. The administration formally changed the definition of the word harm under the Endangered Species Act to omit the destruction of habitat. Sarah Shahabi is with the Conservation Law Foundation.
14: There's no legal or scientific basis for the change. This rule had been in place for over 50 years. It was relied upon by federal agencies and businesses to guide their practices and ensure they were in compliance with the Endangered Species Act. The Trump administration also made this decision without considering and disclosing the significant environmental impacts it will have.
1: Interior Secretary Doug Burgum says the change respects private property, provides certainty for landowners, and follows the original intent of the Endangered Species Act. Despite being a World Cup favorite, France's hopes of reaching the championship game ended yesterday after falling to Spain 2-0. It was a disappointing result for fans at a watch party at the French Library in Back Bay, on Bastille Day, no less. Still, Library President Barbara Boucanot says good memories created this summer will last well beyond the pitch.
15: It is such an opportunity to welcome people from France and from Francophone countries to hear and to also show them that in spite of everything that's going on in the world and all the tensions and the stress that everybody experiences, we can all rally towards something that is more fun.
1: While Spain advances to play the winner of today's England-Argentina match, France plays in this Saturday's consolation game to determine third place. The heat is back on today. In some parts of the state, a heat advisory is in effect, Southern Mass and Rhode Island. We'll get your full forecast from GBH meteorologist Dave Epstein.
16: Lots of sunshine for today. Dew points are in the 60s this morning, falling to the 50s later this afternoon. That means drier air, although it will feel hot. 90 to 95 across the region tonight, down to the upper 60s. We're back near 90 tomorrow. Very dry air in place, however. You'll notice maybe some of the plants needing a little bit of a drink. Then as we head for Friday, mid to upper 80s, Temperatures will be pulling back a bit. It's still relatively dry. Over the weekend, partly sunny on Saturday. Temperatures in the 80s, low to mid-80s. Maybe a shower Saturday night. And again on Sunday, temperatures Sunday in the 80s. For GBH News, I'm Dave Epstein.
7: It's 83 degrees in Boston. 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
18: It's Morning Edition from NPR News. I'm Leila Fadel in Washington, D.C.
19: And I'm A. Martinez in Culver City, California. President Trump's former personal attorney is in the hot seat on Capitol Hill today.
18: Acting Attorney General Todd Blanche is up for a confirmation hearing to lead the Justice Department permanently. In a few minutes, we'll speak with one of the senators due to question Blanche today. Democratic Senator Adam Schiff has accused Blanche of misconduct, saying he failed to recuse himself from cases involving his former client, the president. Blanche has a narrow path to confirmation in the Senate, where Republicans hold a slim majority.
19: NPR Justice correspondent Ryan Lucas is covering this. Ryan, should be a spicy one today.
20: Yeah, I expect this to be a tense hearing today, and that's because in this second Trump administration, the Justice Department has been in turmoil. It has been at the center of a number of political firestorms, and Blanche himself has been in the thick of all of it. He is seen as a Trump loyalist. He previously served as Trump's personal attorney, and then when Trump returned to office, he named Blanche to be the number two official at the Justice Department. Blanche then became acting attorney general in April after Trump pushed out his first attorney general, Pam Bondi. Trump has liked what he's seen from Blanche in the past couple months. He nominated him for the job full time. But Democrats, and it has to be said, a few Republicans, have concerns about Blanche's track record over the past 18 months at the department. And so I expect him to get tough questions about that today.
19: What do you think will be the focus of what the senators will try to grill him about?
20: Well, look, Democrats have a whole bunch of issues that they're going to want to get into with Blanche. They say that he has destroyed the Justice Department's traditional independence from the White House. They say that he's made it subservient to the president, weaponized it to go after Trump's perceived political enemies. And there's a long list of Trump critics who have faced DOJ investigations or prosecutions. Perhaps most notably, former FBI Director James Comey, who has been indicted twice by this Justice Department. Democrats also have questions about Blanche's handling of the Jeffrey Epstein files, whether the Justice Department and Blanche specifically did anything to try to shield President Trump from embarrassment in those files. And then there's the $1.8 billion anti-weaponization fund that the department agreed to set up as part of a settlement with Trump to end his lawsuit against the IRS.
19: Yeah, and that's the anti-weaponization fund that the Justice Department says is not going forward.
20: That's right. The fund has been scrapped, yes, but the part of the settlement that shields Trump and his family from audits of past tax returns, that remains in place. And Democrats view that as Exhibit A of what they say is Blanche working in Trump's interest instead of the public interest. It's also worth noting here that a federal judge this week blasted both Trump and the Justice Department over the settlement. The judge said Trump's lawsuit was brought in bad faith in order to manipulate the judicial process and try to use the court to provide a degree of legitimacy to the eventual settlement.
19: You know, Ryan, I remember Republicans were opposed. There were some, at least, that were opposed to this anti-weaponization fund. Does that mean that Todd Blanche might be in trouble?
20: Well, look, you're right. There were Republicans who pushed back forcefully against the anti-weaponization fund, and that played a big part in Blanche's decision to declare the fund dead. One Republican senator who spoke out against that fund was North Carolina's Tom Tillis. He is a member of the Senate Judiciary Committee that Blanche is going to be appearing before today. It's unclear at this point which way Tillis will ultimately fall on Blanche's nomination. But what is clear is that Democrats are united in opposition, and that means that Blanche doesn't have a lot of room for error here. Remember, Republicans have a very slim majority in the Senate, even more so since Kentucky's Mitch McConnell remains out because of health issues. And so that means that only a couple of GOP defections could kill Blanche's nomination. So I'm going to be watching for how Blanche tries to thread that needle to keep every Republican on the Senate Judiciary Committee and those in the full Senate as well on side with his appearance today.
19: All right, that's NPR's Ryan Lucas. Ryan, thanks.
20: Thank you.
18: Adam Schiff is a Democratic senator from California who sits on the Senate Judiciary Committee, and he will be asking Blanche questions today. Last year, after President Trump nominated Blanche to be his deputy attorney general, Schiff asked him about his personal relationship with President Trump and the extent to which it posed a conflict of interest.
21: Are you still Donald Trump's lawyer?
22: I mean, yes, my attorney-client relationship with President Trump remains.
0: Yes. The cases I was representing him on, to the extent that there's anything going on, like the appeal in Manhattan, I'm not part of that.
21: But you're still representing him as you sit here today.
0: Well, I mean, representing him, there's no active matters. So.
21: Correct, but you're still his lawyer.
0: I have an attorney-client relationship with President Trump.
18: Senator Schiff joins me now. Good morning.
2: Good morning. Good to be with you.
18: Thank you for being here. Senator, is this still your main concern that Todd Blanche was President Trump's personal lawyer?
2: It's not that he was the personal lawyer. It's that he still remains the president's personal lawyer. And this really is, I think, at the heart of all of our concern about him. That is, he's never been able to shed the role of Donald Trump defender, Donald Trump criminal defense lawyer. He's approached every issue that's come before him through that lens of protecting his client. His client should be the American people, but he views his client as Donald Trump. So in the Epstein files, he has withheld files. He's been found to have violated, the Justice Department has been found to violate court orders in terms of what they need to disclose. You had that trip to prison to meet with Ghislaine Maxwell as a way of trying to make sure there was nothing incriminating of Donald Trump, and then she gets transferred to a lower security prison. You have the slush fund set up on behalf of Donald Trump. You have that tax settlement for Donald Trump. All of these actions by Blanche for the president, the person of the president, and not for the country.
18: Now, the former Attorney General Pam Bondi was also a defense lawyer for Donald Trump. Is Blanche different?
2: Well, he may be different in that he's being more aggressive and successful in going to bat for the president personally than Bondi was. This slush fund, for example, has his fingerprints all over it. The IRS settlement he himself signed. And, you know, as opposed to Bondi, Blanche was a highly respected lawyer in the Southern District of New York. So he knows what he's doing. And he's chosen essentially to do the president's bidding. And the way that he has allowed the weaponization of the Justice Department after being a prosecutor in that department is so appalling, so egregious, that he would go before the public from the podium at DOJ and say that the president not only has a right to go after his political enemies and use the department to do so, but he has a duty to do so. No self-respecting prosecutor would ever say such a thing, but it shows the extent to which Blanche is willing to go to bat for Donald Trump.
18: What will you be asking Blanche today? What answers are you looking for?
2: Well, I'll be particularly interested in how he has weaponized the Justice Department. The Comey Seashells case is a patently frivolous case. I can't imagine any prosecutor throughout the country bringing such a weak case. The fact that they tried to indict several of my colleagues over a video that they made because they didn't like the message of the video, which was a statement of the law and Constitution that if you're in the military, you don't have to follow an unconstitutional order. Indeed, you have a duty not to. These cases are such an abuse. And of course, the slush fund for people who beat cops and gouge them and bear sprayed them.
18: And you're referring to the fund that came with the settlement over the IRS that's now defunct.
2: Exactly. And is it really defunct, though? That's another question, mm-hmm. because they may use a different mechanism, such as the Federal Tort Claims Act, to compensate these insurrectionists anyway. So we have to be sure that when he says the slush fund won't be used, that he's not going to use a different slush fund toward the president's attackers on that day.
18: Now, you and your Democratic colleagues are united in your opposition to Blanche's confirmation. Do you expect any Republicans to join you?
2: I don't know. I think on the committee, and it would just take one of them, Senators Tillis and Cornyn have expressed deep concerns about the slush fund. Senator Tillis, for example, about any defense of the January 6th attackers. And there is video of Todd Blanche bragging at CPAC, this conservative convention, about how within hours they pardoned and commuted the sentences of all these attackers on January 6th. He's proud of that, how they dismissed cases against the leaders of the Proud Boys and these other white nationalist groups. So hard to square that with any concern over not trying to reinvent history on January 6th.
18: Now, you mentioned Senator Cornyn, Senator Tillis, both men whose time in the Senate is coming to a close after President Trump supported primary challengers against them. Do you think that'll impact how they decide to vote?
2: Well, in theory, it should give them a greater level of independence, that they're not going before voters. They don't have to worry about the president primary challenging them. That already happened with Senator Cornyn. So you would hope that it gives them a greater measure of independence. It does raise the question about why is it only senators who don't have to worry about a primary from Donald Trump and the MAGA people behind him. Why is it only these senators who are willing to speak out? Shouldn't the other senators also be willing to speak out if there are ethical problems, which there are in great abundance with a nominee like Blanche?
18: Have you had conversations with your Republican colleagues about these concerns, and what are they saying to you?
2: Certainly, I've had conversations with them privately, and I think they recognize the concerns. I've talked with them about the settlement, the slush fund, the $1.776 billion. In fact, there was a powerful moment on the Senate floor during one of our all-night voteramas where I posed the question to my Senate colleagues, do any of you think that this slush fund is a good idea? And I waited for an answer, and there aren't many pregnant pauses on the Senate floor. People generally jump into the lurch, but no one wanted to speak in defense of this thing. Hmm. So if they're not willing to defend it, then why are they willing to defend the guy who was the architect of it?
18: After his sudden death this past weekend, could Lindsey Graham's absence from the committee affect proceedings?
2: I don't think it will affect them in terms of the vote count. It might affect them in the sense of we don't know what Lindsey would have had to say. Mm-hmm. I imagine he would have been strongly in support of Blanche. He's been a staunch defender of the president and the president's allies.
18: Adam Schiff is a Democratic senator from California who sits on the Senate Judiciary Committee. Thank you for your time.
2: Thank you.

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5: Good Wednesday morning and welcome to GBH's Morning Edition. I'm Tori Bedford in for Mark Herz. Thanks for being with us. Looking at local headlines this morning, the state Supreme Judicial Court has blocked Republican Lieutenant Governor candidate Ann Manning Martin from the September primary ballot over, quote, substantial, if not overwhelming, evidence of fraudulent voter signatures. A rescue group helped save 19 bottlenose dolphins yesterday after they were stranded on beaches in Brewster and Wellfleet. The rescue came a day after more than 30 bottlenose dolphins washed up on Cape Cod, with half a dozen dying before the tide carried them back out to sea. And a new mural in Jamaica Plain is memorializing the meal between late TV host Anthony Bourdain and Barack Obama in Vietnam. The mural sits between the former Doyle's Cafe and the Midway Cafe in an effort to revitalize the corner after Doyle's closure 7 years ago. More news in 10 minutes here on GBH.
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0: This is Morning Edition from NPR News. I'm Leila Fadel.
7: I'm Amy Martinez.
8: And I'm Steve Inskeep. Bill Maher has received the Mark Twain Award for American Humor. He's been hosting comedy shows on TV for 33 years. And when we met him at his house in Los Angeles, he showed no sign of stopping.
9: Because I live completely health consciously on only the best pot that I grow here and the best tequila.
8: He says he's joking about the tequila, but not really about the pot, which he sometimes uses while writing his HBO show, Real Time. The Kennedy Center here in Washington gave Maher the Twain Award in a ceremony that drops on Netflix this month. It is the highest honor in comedy and has gone to the likes of Richard Pryor and Tina Fey, but not Maher until now.
9: Well, you know, every year would go by and I'd be like, you know, it's a lot of these people I'm huge fans of, but we're nothing like Mark Twain. You know, Billy Crystal, I couldn't be a bigger fan. Nothing like Mark. But me?
8: You think you're like Mark Twain?
9: Have you seen my work?
8: He feels he resembles Twain in his critique of religion and much of the rest of society. His essays and interviews hold an audience of millions. We talked on video for the NPR program Newsmakers with a comedian who often makes news with his opinion of the news. Early this year, he expressed support for President Trump's war in Iran.
10: War. Did you hear about that thing? We bombed Iran and it's going on. Now, have you expected me to say I hate it? I don't. Sorry.
8: By the time we met, Maher had concluded the war was a good idea, badly executed. What makes you want to talk about the news as opposed to human nature or any number of other things?
9: My father was a newsman. So I grew up with it in my house as a kid, you know, small kid, he was still on the air. Sometimes we could hear him
8: on the radio in New York, where Marr was born 70 years ago. Over the years, he has lashed out at the political right, the political left, Muslims, people of every other faith, and NPR.
9: I mean, I'm surprised you even had me on.
8: Many years ago, after 9/11, his show on ABC was canceled after he made a remark about the U.S. military. How do you make sure you know you're right?
9: No one knows they're right. No one knows they're right. What kind of question is that?
8: Does that mean you don't know if you're right, if you're speaking?
9: Oh, I'm right.
8: Okay.
9: I know I'm right.
8: Good exception.
9: No, I'm kidding. I mean, look, a lot of people come back at me for something I say, and I'm just like, okay, but am I actually wrong? Most people don't know much these days because they're in their bubbles. They only get the narrative that is fed to them, their algorithm. It's just so frustrating.
8: Have we figured out here a way to think about what you're doing? You're against certainty.
9: Yeah, all atheists are.
8: His lack of faith is one key to understanding a comic who pokes fun at many people's beliefs, but whose own place on the political spectrum can be hard to pin down.
7: I also know you were raised Roman Catholic.
9: Yes. I put in the time, bro.
7: Here's my question about that.
9: I want credit for that.
7: There's a lot of people who grow up in a religious household and maybe they change later. They lose their faith. They end up with a different faith. But something about that upbringing sticks with them, shapes the way they think. Is there something about being a Catholic that sticks with you now all these years later?
9: Fear. I mean, if I walk into the church, I'll still get like clammy from how they traumatized me.
7: Who is they and how did they traumatize?
9: Priests and nuns. Mean people. Priests and nuns. I remember once I was slouching during First Communion practice and the lady said, the boy who's slouching is going to go to hell.
7: For slouching?
9: For slouching.
7: I think that's just a short time in purgatory. I'm not a religious specialist, but...
9: Well...
7: Is your life to some extent a rebellion against that certainty, against the church, in a sense?
9: Well, Barbara, that's very deep.
7: I'm going to take that as a compliment because she was a great interviewer. Go on. I have to say Barbara Walters for people of a certain generation. Go on.
9: She was great, wasn't she?
7: It was great.
9: She was, yeah. I don't think so, but, you know, who knows what evil lurks in the hearts of men.
8: In a divided country, Marr has tried to maintain an allegiance to no side as a critic of President Trump, who famously had dinner with him at the White House.
7: I'm thinking about the conclusion you drew. You found a sane person at dinner who plays a crazy person on TV, as opposed to an actual crazy person.
9: Yeah, right.
7: But we've had another year of his presidency to observe, and you've been critical of a lot of it.
9: yeah.
7: Do you stick with that conclusion?
9: That's why I'm
7: back on. He's a sane person. Who is just acting crazy.
9: He's so more self-aware than he lets on in public. That's another thing I said, and I'm absolutely so much more self-aware, not belligerent. And by the way, everybody who meets him says the same thing.
7: Why do you think he would play a crazy person on TV? He has that choice.
9: He is a crazy person in the extent that he definitely has a form of Tourette syndrome. He just blurts out whatever is on his mind often. It's funny. He's both, at the same time, the most full of person and also the most honest. You know, I saw him at he was doing an interview very much like this recently with somebody, and he didn't like something she said, and he just went, "You're a terrible person." Now, that's just not how we act, even though, to be honest, I've thought that.
7: Mm-hmm.
9: Not necessarily about you. We'll see how
7: we
9: this
7: may
9: goes.
7: Get to that. Yeah, there's time.
9: But just there's something different about the mind that does that.
7: Have you thought differently about him at all as he has spent so much more time on decorating and on monuments to himself?
9: Yeah,
7: I didn't mean to make you choke on the water.
9: These are the things I don't care about. This is his genius, getting you to care about, and look,
7: I shouldn't care about that arch or whatever.
9: No.
7: Go on.
9: Absolutely not. Not the arch, not the pool, not the ballroom. This is all meaningless stuff. Care about what's important. I could name the politicization of the Justice Department, DOGE, ICE, corruption, you know, lots of things. This is a country where people get drunk with power when they get in, happens to the Democrats to a degree too, and they always go too far, and then the other side gets elected, and then we just live in this world where everybody's just always undoing what the other one has just done.
8: Bill Maher has been giving opinions like that on television for decades, opinions that often sound off the cuff, but he says he still cares about every word.
9: Mostly what I worried about when I was younger was, you know, am I going to be any kind of success? I would not have been a good failure, you know. And I've been on 33 years. You know, if it ended tomorrow, I think we can say it did not come out to be a failure.
7: Bill Maher, it's been a pleasure. Thank you so much.
9: Me too.
7: This was fun.
9: Yeah, this was fun.
8: Our full video interview for the NPR program Newsmakers is at the NPR app and on YouTube. He addresses other questions, like why he invited Louis C.K. to join him on stage for the Mark Twain Award, which is on Netflix this month. 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
4: 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And the David M. Rubenstein Americana Collection, in support of the JFK Library's exhibit Declaring the Revolution, America's Printed Path to Independence, featuring historic documents that inspired the Declaration of Independence. jfklibrary.org.
5: 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Coming up, President Trump's deployment of the National Guard to Washington, D.C. has been extended several times. Now it's set to last until Inauguration Day 2029. More on that in 15.
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13: From NPR News in Washington, I'm Dave Mattingly. Hours after the U.S. naval blockade of Iranian ports was put back in place, the Pentagon is stepping up attacks against Iran. U.S. Central Command says daylight strikes are underway against Iranian targets following four consecutive nights of attacks near the Strait of Hormuz and coastal areas. Iran says one of its army barracks has been hit, killing at least seven troops. President Trump ordered the renewed strikes in response to Iran attacking commercial ships in the strait. President Trump's acting attorney general, Todd Blanche, appears before the Senate Judiciary Committee this morning. He's expected to be pressed on a number of issues, including the Justice Department's release of the Epstein files. The House has voted to make daylight saving time permanent. NPR's Elena Moore says the legislation now heads to the Senate.
14: The bill passed with bipartisan support by a vote of 308 to 117. It's a win for night owls and a blow for early morning risers. Daylight saving time has long been a divisive issue, and though there have been political efforts to make it permanent in the past, they've fallen short. Last time lawmakers got this close was in 2022, when the Senate approved the Sunshine Protection Act, but it never passed the House. Now, this new bill heads to the Senate, and if it passes, President Trump has indicated he'll sign it. Elena Moore, NPR News.
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5: Good Wednesday morning, live from the GBH newsroom in Boston. I'm Tori Bedford. Nearly 100 wheelchair users and disability advocates gathered at South Station yesterday to push for state and federal action to speed up wheelchair repairs. Users say they regularly have to wait months on end for simple fixes. They're pinning the blame on private equity firms that have brought up repair companies and limited competition. Andrea Higgins came to the rally from East Taunton. She's been trying to get her wheelchair tires fixed since May using a backup while she waits.
15: It's kind of like you going and buying new sneakers. You can go and buy new sneakers like right off the bat. I can't do that, and it's kind of like cutting off my legs. And these are our livelihoods. I mean, how do we get to school or to work or, you know, take care of our families?
5: A bill pending on Beacon Hill would require repair companies to finish the job within 10 days. Congresswoman Ayanna Pressley has also introduced legislation at the federal level. Worcester residents are renewing their demand for the city to establish an independent panel to oversee the police department. Last fall, the nonpartisan Worcester Regional Research Bureau recommended that the city move forward with that panel, known as a civilian review board, to hold officers more accountable. In response, Worcester leaders said they'd organize public discussions on the matter, but that hasn't happened yet. Fred Taylor is president of the Worcester NAACP. He says city leaders are effectively ignoring the Research Bureau's recommendation because they don't agree with it.
16: I've been saying for probably the last 3 years, the honeymoon of George Floyd is over. So a lot of people are retracting. They don't feel as bad not giving the community things like civilian review board. There's definitely no appetite for that.
5: In a statement, City Manager Eric Batista's office said they're finalizing a report in response to the Research Bureau's recommendation. There's a new way to get from Logan Airport to North Station that cuts out all of that traffic. The MBTA has launched a new ferry route called the Harbor Loop. Besides North Station and Logan, it includes stops in the Seaport and at the New England Aquarium. T General Manager Phil Eng says it's a service that can be trusted.
17: I personally invite all residents and visitors to give the ferry a try, to enjoy the experience of a fast, reliable, enjoyable way to travel around Boston, particularly on 90 degree weather days like this.
5: Ferry trips on the Harbor Loop cost the same as a subway ride. The route will be in service year-round. It's 83 degrees in Boston. 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
2: It's Morning Edition from NPR News. I'm A. Martinez in Culver City, California.
18: And I'm Leila Faldil in Washington, D.C. Good morning. The outbreak of cyclospora is growing. 34 states have reported cases of the parasitic infection, and the CDC is urging healthcare providers to test people who have symptoms, including severe diarrhea. NPR's Allison Aubrey is following efforts to track down the source, and she joins me now. Good morning, Allison.
19: Good morning, Leila.
18: Okay, so what started as a small outbreak seems to have grown so quickly. What's the latest? Yes.
19: Yeah. Well, on top of the more than 1,600 confirmed cases of cyclospora, the CDC is aware of another 5,100 cases awaiting confirmation. The youngest person who's gotten sick with cyclospora is 2. The oldest is 95 years old. No deaths have been reported, Leila, but more than 140 people have been hospitalized. And fortunately, there is a treatment, antibiotics. Now, officials say this is an unusually high number of cases. At this point last year, the CDC documented about 250 cases total across the country. So the CDC's Gwen Biggerstaff says this is a very big shift.
20: This is much, much higher than what we've seen last year or the year before.
19: So investigators say cases in 4 states, Michigan, Ohio, West Virginia, and Kentucky, appear to be connected and may be linked to a common source.
18: Now, there are news reports that some Taco Bell locations in Michigan have stopped serving lettuce and other fresh produce items as a precaution. Do investigators know what's behind the outbreak?
19: Not yet. CDC investigators are interviewing people who've gotten infected, asking them what they ate, where they ate it, looking for potential common sources. And they're also analyzing genotyping data from the stool specimens of infected people, just trying to find clusters of related cases. Now, prior outbreaks have been linked to lettuce, bagged salads, herbs such as basil, cilantro, and berries. And Tuesday afternoon, the FDA's acting deputy commissioner for food, Donald Prater, was asked about these reports from Michigan that lettuce could be a potential culprit.
21: We are aware of the signal for lettuce that's being noted by our Michigan partners. What I can say at this point is that we're continuing our traceback investigation on multiple produce items, including the lettuce.
19: So bottom line, they do not know, and this could take a while, Leila.
18: Why does it take so long to identify and confirm cases?
19: Well, one of the reasons is that it takes up to 2 weeks to develop symptoms after someone eats a contaminated food. Another thing, I spoke to Dr. Christopher Attaway of the University of Vermont. He says if more people with symptoms would get tested, there would be more information for investigators.
22: I think a lot of people are going to have symptoms that they're not going to seek treatment for, so they're not going to be tested. So we're going to miss like data points that could help identify the culprit.
19: So there is no routine testing for cyclospora, but amid this outbreak, public health officials say stepping up testing is really key.
18: I mean, I keep thinking, oh, that means I should just eat a bunch more chocolate, no salad. But what is actually the best way for people to protect themselves?
19: Well, you know, a typical way that a cyclospora infection actually happens is that contaminated water is used to irrigate crops and then the parasite gets onto the food. So the best way to kill cyclospora, Leila, is to cook food to at least 158 degrees. And CDC officials say it is helpful to rinse fresh produce that you're obviously not going to be cooking. Though that may not get rid of all the pathogen, it can help reduce it.
18: That's NPR's Allison Aubrey. Thank you, Allison.
19: Thank you, Leila.
2: Artificial intelligence has become one of the fastest growing costs for U.S. businesses.
0: ever, actually. Now, to survive, some tech startups are switching from American models to cheaper Chinese AI. NPR's John Ruich has that story.
1: Flo Crivello runs a San Francisco-based company called Lindy that creates AI assistants. They can check your email, manage your calendar. The company had been using Anthropic's Frontier leading-edge AI models to develop its products. But in meeting after meeting with his finance guy, Crivello says one thing became clear.
10: By far, number one expense was Anthropic. Is the company like more than payroll?
1: More than payroll for over 24 employees, more than rent, more than for anything else. So last month, Crivello announced that Lindy had migrated entirely to the Chinese AI DeepSeek.
10: It's really simple. It was just 10x cheaper, like actually about 10x cheaper. So it was a very, very simple business decision.
1: Crivello says he doesn't need the absolute best AI models on the market and saved millions by switching. And no one beats China when it comes to open source models, which are free to download and adapt.
10: The open source scene right now is absolutely dominated by the Chinese. It's not even close.
1: Every AI founder he knows, he says, is thinking about switching or has done so. And ballooning AI costs are not just a startup issue either. Uber CEO Dara Khosrowshahi spoke on the Invest Like the Best podcast about it last month.
23: We blew through our AI budget in a quarter, you know, for the whole year, essentially. And it is forcing us to adjust.
1: Uber did not respond to an NPR request for information about whether it uses Chinese models. Even at a music corner at a recent AI engineers conference in San Francisco, everyone was talking about the cost of AI. A company called Featherless was hosting the jam session. It runs a platform that offers access to some 30,000 AI models. CEO and co-founder Eugene Chea says the Chinese ones have been popular.
24: It's like a difference between driving a Ferrari and a Honda. Like, you can have the best luxury car, or you could just have a Honda at scale that works.
1: China doesn't have the Ferrari. Its AI efforts have been hampered by U.S. restrictions on cutting-edge chip exports, but the country has become a powerhouse at turning out killer models that, like Honda's, do a good job at a good price.
24: Actually, a lot of open source AI groups are perfectly fine being N-1, N being where the frontier is, N-1, because as the gap keeps shrinking, at some point, the question is, does it actually matter?
1: For many, like Lindy, it doesn't matter. The Honda of AI is perfectly good. The company OpenRouter is another platform where startups can choose between AI models. It says use of the Chinese model DeepSeek has gone from around 9% to nearly 20% since January. And those from Chinese companies Minimax, Xiaomi, and Tencent have also risen. Some tech executives still say they need that Ferrari, though.
25: I'm John Gordner. I'm the CEO and co-founder of Comment.io.
1: Comment.io was founded just weeks ago. It's like Google Docs for coders and AI agents.
25: We need to make as good software as we can as fast as possible. And for us, saving a few dollars on a cheaper model isn't worth it if we have to spend 2 or 3 more weeks fixing its mistakes.
1: Gordoner says his company is getting good value out of Anthropic and OpenAI models because both are giving away good deals to hook customers. But that probably won't last forever.
25: Well, then for us, it's going to make a lot more sense to start evaluating Chinese models, open source models.
1: He says it seems inevitable.
25: Yeah, at some point the music's going to stop.
1: Until then, he's sticking with his current partners to build his business as fast as possible. John Ruich, NPR News, San Francisco.
0: And a note, Anthropic is a financial supporter of NPR.

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1: I'm Marjorie Regan. Tune in today. We're live at the Boston Public Library speaking with the UN's Assistant Secretary General, Resident and Humanitarian Coordinator in Ukraine. Plus Juliet Kayyem and more today on BPR starting at 11, 89.7 GBH.
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4: Good morning from the GBH Newsroom. I'm Tori Bedford with Morning Edition. Another hot day ahead, highs in the 90s with more smoke coming in. GBH's Dave Epstein will bring us more on that in just a moment. But first, a ferry coming into Nantucket Harbor yesterday had a mechanical failure that left it stuck under a pier. Freedom Cruise Line Ferry runs seasonal service between the island and Cape Cod. Coast Guard Master Chief John Lowell says it appears that a mechanical failure left the ferry unable to shift out of reverse, but the ferry operator will determine the specific cause. Nearly 80 people were on board at the time. This is GBH.
5: Here's your Growing Wisdom Minute for Wednesday, the 15th of July. Let's talk that sky yesterday. Did you notice the sun? It looked like an orange disc even at noon. All that haze, that was wildfire smoke coming from Ontario. So the fires burn way out in Ontario. That smoke rises into the atmosphere, and then it gets caught in the jet stream or in winds at higher levels, 18,000 feet, 10,000 feet. And that smoke comes down into New England. Now, because it's up relatively high, we have not seen much in the way of air quality alerts. The air quality was moderate yesterday, and moderate air quality is very typical for this time of the year. So in spite of the fact the air looks quite dirty, it actually has not impacted us down here on the ground as of right now. The smoke will continue on and off today, and as long as those fires are burning and we have a flow from the northwest, that's when the smoke arrives. For GBH News, I'm Dave Epstein.
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4: This is GBH's Morning Edition. I'm Tori Bedford. Vermont officials have been working for years on a bike trail that will span the length of the state. When it's done, the Velamont will include huts and hostels for overnight stays. The people building the trail also want to make sure it's accessible to everyone. Vermont Public's Nina Keck explores how.
7: Essex Junction resident Louis Arevalo zooms up and around Apple Corps Climber, a woodsy single-track mountain bike trail in Randolph. Azul, his service dog, sprints alongside. Arevalo was paralyzed in a skiing accident 6 years ago. An avid mountain biker before that, he now rides in a recumbent-style three-wheeler that sits low to the ground.
8: Once you realize what these bikes are capable, or this equipment actually opens up, it kind of like blows your mind.
7: Arevalo pedals and steers with his arms, with a boost from an electric motor. Being able to get back on the trails, he says, has been a game changer.
8: There's a reason we live in the Green Mountain State, right? It's because we like to get outside and all of it, you know, seeing the squirrels, the chipmunks, the beavers, whatever, the birds. It's life.
7: But adaptive rigs like Arevalo's are wider and heavier than regular mountain bikes, and not all trails, including this one, are user-friendly. For instance, the adaptive bike Nick Bennett's riding on gets hung up on several tight turns.
9: Nope. Not happening.
7: Bennett is executive director of the Vermont Mountain Bike Association, one of the groups working to create the Velamont. He's doing formal test rides like this with a Revelo and several others to see how they can make things better for adaptive riders.
0: All it really takes, honestly, is just scalloping out or removing a little bit of material on the outside of that corner.
7: And this type of work isn't just happening on trails. Contractors are turning an old office building in downtown Randolph into an ADA-accessible hostel bikers can spend the night in. They've also been modifying huts along the trails.
10: Yeah, so we're walking up to the Chittenbrook campground here, and then there's a ramp that kind of goes down to the hut.
7: Angus McCusker is with Vermont Huts and Trails. He says the Chittenden Brook hut sleeps 10 and feels remote, but you can drive to it. The parking lot has been made wider. Ramps have been added, and there's a new locked shed to store off-road wheelchairs that bikers can use so they don't have to travel with their own.
10: So if you're an adaptive rider, you can imagine rolling right up here, and then you can transfer to your chair that's available here, and then roll down the ramp and go down to the fireplace, over to the privy, make your meal, all kinds of things you need to do.
7: Louis Arevalo stayed at the hut last summer with other adaptive riders. He says it was the first time he'd been camping since his accident.
8: You've got a babbling brook right there, and it was really refreshing to have easy access to a beautifully built hut that was easy to navigate, and then have these world-class trails right out the door, and then with the idea of the Bellomont Trail, like realizing like, oh, I can actually plan like a hut-to-hut trip.
7: Jeff Alexander is counting on it. He works for Vermont Adaptive Ski and Sports, a nonprofit that helps people with disabilities access outdoor recreation. Alexander says an economic impact analysis they commissioned estimates their programming brought in more than $10 million last year.
11: So the adaptive community has money. They travel. They want to travel. They want to play with everybody.
7: He says we just need to level the playing field so that everyone can play together. For the New England News Collaborative, I'm Nina Kack.
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4: 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You're listening to GBH's Morning Edition. I'm Tori Bedford. Thanks for being with us. Another hot day ahead with temperatures reaching 90 degrees. Coming up after the news at 8, President Trump has talked about the United States fully controlling the Strait of Hormuz. But for the U.S. military, that means much more than imposing yet another blockade on the key waterway. We'll bring you more on that, plus all the morning's news, right here on GBH 89.7 and online at gbhnews.org.
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17: From Marketplace in New York, I'm Kimberly Adams. We're going to get our first look at GDP for the second quarter later this month. And if it's anything like the first quarter, the data will show us that the economy is being increasingly fueled by investment in AI. All the spending that goes into building data centers, along with all the other technology that powers artificial intelligence. Marketplace's Justin Ho looked into how much the economy is relying on that spending.
18: It's been a while since we've seen this much spending by the tech sector. We haven't really seen it since the 1990s when we saw the growth of the internet.
19: Charlie Dougherty is a senior economist with Wells Fargo. Business investment in general makes up about a fifth of overall GDP.

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5: The United States has restarted a blockade against Iran during a standoff over the Strait of Hormuz. Good morning, it's Wednesday, July 15th. I'm Tori Bedford. This is GBH's Morning Edition. Massachusetts Governor Maura Healey is calling for a rollback on ICE operations after agents shot and killed a 26-year-old Colombian man in Maine.
6: All ICE can say is, sorry, we got the wrong guy. That's not good law enforcement, folks. It is shameful, and it needs to stop.
5: And a promise to create a civilian group to oversee police accountability in Worcester has stalled for almost a year, and advocates are demanding action.
7: The lack of discussion is part of a pattern and practice of delay and denial.
5: More heat today with temperatures in the 90s. It's 8:01. 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
8: Live from NPR News in Washington, I'm Windsor Johnston. President Trump's nominee for Attorney General Todd Blanche will go before the Senate Judiciary Committee today during the first day of his confirmation hearings. NPR's Ryan Lucas reports.
9: Senators are expected to press Blanche on his record at the Justice Department, including his handling of the Jeffrey Epstein files, the firing of apolitical career department employees, and the targeting of Trump's perceived foes. Republicans and Democrats alike also have questions about Blanche's role in the controversial settlement of Trump's IRS lawsuit, including the creation of a now-abandoned anti-weaponization fund. Blanche began the second Trump administration as the number two official at the Justice Department. He became acting attorney general in April after Trump pushed Pam Bondi out of the top job. Blanche has a narrow path to confirmation in the Senate, where Republicans have a razor-thin majority. Ryan Lucas, NPR News, Washington.
8: The U.S. military carried out a new wave of strikes against Iran today, targeting military capabilities used to attack commercial shipping in the Strait of Hormuz. Retired Vice Admiral Kevin Donegan is with the Middle East Institute. He tells NPR that economic pressure is mounting on both sides, but Tehran is facing the added strain of a renewed U.S. naval blockade.
10: Both the U.S. and Iran are going to be looking at the clock, and that clock is an economic clock. For the U.S., it's, you know, price of oil, and for the world, it's price of energy, etc. But for Iran, the U.S. just implemented their blockade of all goods coming and going from Iran via the sea, which we had stopped when the MOU first was put in place.
8: Donegan says that leaves President Trump balancing pressure on Tehran against the risk of higher energy prices at home. A new report issued by Human Rights Watch details multiple cases of abuse at immigration detention centers in the U.S. People being held in a camp at the Fort Bliss military base in Texas say they've experienced indiscriminate beatings and life-threatening medical neglect. NPR's Kat Lonsdorf reports.
11: The 84-page report was compiled after interviews with people detained at Camp East Montana, the nation's largest immigration detention center near El Paso, Texas. Those interviewed described having to live in filthy and cramped conditions, being fed spoiled food at infrequent meals, refused needed medical treatment, and barriers to legal representation. It said the abuses, quote, violate fundamental protections under U.S. and international human rights law. The report comes as the Trump administration has dramatically increased immigration arrests and announced plans to expand its immigration detention facilities at an unprecedented scale. The Department of Homeland Security did not immediately respond to NPR for comment about the report's findings. Kat Lonsdorf, NPR News, Washington.
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5: Good Wednesday morning, live from the GBH newsroom in Boston. I'm Tori Bedford. Massachusetts Governor Maura Healey is demanding accountability and a rollback on ICE operations after federal immigration agents shot and killed a 26-year-old man in Biddeford, Maine on Monday. In comments yesterday, Healey said the agency needs to back down.
12: It is heartbreaking. It makes me sick to my stomach when I see the pain that ICE and Trump are perpetrating on families.
5: ICE agents in Biddeford say they were looking for someone else when they confronted and shot 26-year-old Joan Sebastian Guerrero. Federal authorities and the Maine Attorney General's office are investigating the shooting. A coalition of environmental groups, including the Boston-based Conservation Law Foundation, is suing the Trump administration over a move to scale back habitat protections for endangered species. GBH's Craig LaMolt reports.
13: The Trump administration formally changed the definition of the word harm under the Endangered Species Act to omit the destruction of habitat. Sarah Shahabi of Conservation Law Foundation says the old definition that's been accepted for over a half a century is common sense.
14: And it stated that significant habitat destruction or modification harms endangered and threatened species. And the Trump administration is saying that that is not the case. They are essentially saying that if they burn down your house and you're not inside of it, then they haven't harmed you at all. It's ridiculous.
13: Interior Secretary Doug Burgum says the change respects private property, provides certainty for landowners, and follows the Endangered Species Act as it was originally passed. Craig LaMolt, GBH News.
5: France lost to Spain 2-0 in the World Cup semifinals. Sybil Centers was watching the match at the French Library watch party in Back Bay. She says her half Puerto Rican roots were with Spain, but that she's a Francophone at heart.
15: The family heritage is Spanish, but my love for my life is France. And so I had to choose between family heritage or my love, and I chose love.
5: While Spain moves on to the final, France will still get to play in Saturday's consolation game for third place. Which team France will take on next will be determined today when England and Argentina take to the pitch. Boston City Hall Plaza will host a watch party for today's 3 o'clock match. There's a heat advisory in effect in parts of Southern Mass and Rhode Island. GBH meteorologist Dave Epstein has your forecast.
16: Lots of sunshine for today. It's hot. We're in the 90s. You may see some of that smoke again. Temperatures late this afternoon falling back to the 80s. And overnight tonight will be 65 to 70 under clear skies. Tomorrow sunny and hot again up near 90. If we do reach 90 tomorrow, that would be an official heat wave. 80s on Friday and Saturday. More clouds. Temperatures will be a little bit cooler because of the cloud cover in the lower 80s. Could be a couple of showers. For GBH News, I'm Dave Epstein.
5: It's 83 degrees and hazy in Boston. 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
18: It's Morning Edition from NPR News. I'm A. Martinez in Culver City, California.
19: And I'm Leila Fadel in Washington, D.C. Good morning. Since the start of the conflict with Iran, President Trump has said a lot of things about the Strait of Hormuz.
18: He said the key waterway was in great shape after U.S. forces decimated Iran's navy. Later, he said the strait was not America's problem and other nations needed to sort it out. And more recently, that a preliminary peace deal meant the strait was open for business. But Iran has stymied the administration at every turn. Now, a U.S. naval blockade is back in place, and Trump says he will take over the strait, though he backtracked on the administration charging a kind of transit fee.
19: We've got Pentagon correspondent Tom Bowman here with us to sort it all out. Good morning, Tom.
20: Good morning.
19: Okay, so Trump says he wants to take over the strait. What would that mean, Tom, from a military perspective?
20: Well, full control for the U.S. would mean that you have to eliminate or severely reduce Iran's power to fire drones or missiles at commercial ships. Iran has hit at least 7 commercial ships in the past week, damaging some, and the U.S. says nearly a dozen crew members are killed, wounded, or missing. That has predictably led to ship transit slowing to around a dozen each day, down from 30 or 40 a day several weeks ago, and well below the 130 before the war started. Now, the U.S. in the last few days has hit Iranian drone bases, missile sites, radar, other military sites, but retired military officers and analysts I talk with say you'd have to increase those attacks by a factor of 3 or 4 times for weeks to maybe get that threat reduced to a level where commercial ships can start moving at decent levels. So will that happen? You know, we'll have to see, but recent U.S. strikes really have not accomplished enough because Iran is not only attacking those commercial ships, but also U.S. bases in Jordan, Kuwait, Qatar, Bahrain. Those countries have said their defenses have knocked out those Iranian missiles and no word on any damage from the U.S. side. You know, Leila, a guy I know on Capitol Hill said it's like $2 locking horns.
19: Can the U.S. drastically reduce that Iranian drone and missile threat with more intensive bombing?
20: You know, it's hard to say. Iran has thousands of drones and missiles as well as fast boats that can lay mines. Again, it may take weeks or longer for a stronger bombing campaign. And the big question, if I'm a ship owner or an insurer, do I feel comfortable moving through the strait? Is the threat reduced enough? Only they can answer that. Here's another thing, Leila. The U.S. is now guiding ships through this southern path in the Strait of Hormuz just off Oman, not escorting them, but basically in the area and saying, hey, here's a safer route. That's the route Iran is attacking, saying ships have to come through their approved route closer to their shoreline. Analysts tell me that the U.S. will have to expand that Oman route for ships, and they may have to actually escort the commercial ships like we saw during the tank war in the 1980s, during the Iran-Iraq war. That's very time-consuming and takes probably a lot more ships to serve as escorts.
19: Realistically, Tom, how much is feasible without boots on the ground?
20: You know, President Trump and others have raised that possibility. The Marines have studied this for decades, including seizing the main Iranian oil facility on Karg Island. You know, it's doable, and you could take out the military facilities, seize the oil infrastructure as a bargaining chip. You might have casualties, though. Others say you don't have to put boots on the ground, but simply blockade it or bomb the military targets.
19: What about NATO getting involved in helping open the strait?
20: Well, France and Britain have talked about this, a multinational maritime mission to secure the strait. They will only do that, they say, when the conditions stabilize. And of course, they're not stable now.
19: That's NPR's Pentagon correspondent, Tom Bowman. Thank you, Tom.
20: You're welcome.
18: Let's go now to retired Vice Admiral Kevin Donegan. About a decade ago, he commanded the U.S. Navy's 5th Fleet and the 32-nation combined maritime forces in the Middle East. He's now with the Middle East Institute, a nonpartisan think tank that promotes ties with Gulf countries. Vice Admiral, what would it take for the United States to fully control the Strait of Hormuz?
10: Well, I think Tom did a good job laying that out. The thing that's needed is time to continue doing what they're doing now with these strikes. I don't know that that's the objective right now, though, of the U.S. I think their objective is to show Iran that they can do that. And so these focused, now 4 going to 5 days of strikes that we're doing or that the U.S. has been doing is strictly focused on degrading their capabilities in the Straits of Hormuz and their missile and drone capability to attack ships. So we'll see how that plays out. Both sides, both the U.S. and Iran, are going to be looking at the clock, and that clock is an economic clock. For the U.S., it's, you know, price of oil, and for the world, it's price of energy, et cetera. But for Iran, the U.S. just implemented their blockade of all goods coming and going from Iran via the sea, which we had stopped when the MOU first was put in place.
18: Can it be done just with strikes, or eventually would troops have to be on the ground?
10: Yeah, that's the question a lot asked. I don't know that this one requires troops on the ground because where would they go? The places that they have the capability to launch missiles from and drones from and do some of the things they're doing are relatively dispersed. So the U.S. has been very focused, though, on that in the last few days. They've spent the whole time this MOU and even before that has been in effect really drilling in with their intelligence. So I think what we're seeing is that, yes, the Iranian capabilities are being degraded and they'd be a little bit nuanced in the press reporting and they are going down. So you're seeing the Iranians reaching out and trying to attack the Gulf states with a lot less effect because those states have upped their defenses. But they have been able to hit these softer targets that are away from where some of the U.S. has their protection for these ships. They're hitting some of these ships out in the Gulf of Oman and in places that potentially don't have as much direct protection. And it doesn't take much to disrupt the shipping enough so that the insurance rates stay high and then those don't use the straits.
18: We've heard a few times that Iran can effectively control the Strait of Hormuz at will, shut down the Strait of Hormuz at will. Why would they be able to do that? What about them makes them able to do that?
10: Yeah, so what? Well, first, I don't know that they want to shut it down. They want to control it. So let's just talk about that for a second. So that control really is their ability to sporadically attack a ship. If they can sporadically attack ships, then they can keep the pressure on the shipping industries to not transit because they see that it's too dangerous. It's exactly what Tom said. And that bar to do that is relatively low. In other words, a ship blows up one time or even not necessarily blows up, gets attacked, then they don't want to risk their ships or crews, but they also keep the insurance rates high enough so that it doesn't make economic sense for the shipping companies to use it. What the U.S. has been doing on the other side, though, is providing this alternate route that's close to the Omani coast that they can better protect. And they've been relatively successful, except in the last few days, with getting a good number of ships through there. They've been mostly the national oil carriers of the nation, Gulf nations that are there that are doing it because they're self-insured. So that's how that's playing out. I think the things that we have to watch now is how this thing plays out relative to time. And I don't know that we have a crystal ball on who can, you know, how quickly the U.S. can degrade the capability and Iran's determination to continue to hold out and accept that economic pressure internally.
18: One more thing, Vice Admiral. Will the U.S. start to have to escort ships through the strait?
10: Well, escorting ships through the strait is a pretty tough thing to do. Given the current situation, as the U.S. further degrades the Iranians' capability to shoot these missiles, then I can think you see something like that come into play, where more direct escorts and escorts in the straits are used more than they are currently. Right now, it's air cover, airplanes, drones, intelligence, and ships that are in the vicinity that are doing the work.
18: And one quickly, could this become a larger security risk if this keeps going on?
10: Well, I think it's as, you know, we're seeing the impact pretty largely right now in the global economy, you know, shipping economy. So we'll have to see. I don't know that it can get bigger, but I think it can endure.
18: Retired Vice Admiral Kevin Donegan, former commander of the Combined Maritime Forces in the Middle East. Thank you.
19: The Supreme Court is spending more on security because of threats against the court's justices. That's what two justices told Congress in a budget hearing on Tuesday in the first testimony from members of the court in 7 years. NPR Legal Affairs correspondent Nina Totenberg reports.
0: The Supreme Court's budget has risen dramatically in recent years because of the equally dramatic rise in the number and intensity of threats to the justices' safety. Justice Amy Coney Barrett told the committee about the day she brought home a bulletproof vest.
21: My 12-year-old son was standing in the doorway of my bedroom, and he wanted to know what it was and why I had to wear one.
0: Justice Elena Kagan noted that until 10 years ago, the members of the court had little to no security, and they liked it that way because having a security detail is personally invasive. But in the last 10 years, with threats mounting exponentially, the court had to undertake major changes, including expanding the police force to deal with the 38% increase in threats this year and to protect justices and their homes at all times. And yet, as Kagan pointed out, the court's $207 million budget request is less than 0.1% of the entire federal budget. The justices were questioned about other subjects, too. In the House hearing, some Democrats endorsed a recent bill that would limit gifts to the justices to $50, the same limit that federal law requires for members of Congress and the executive branch. The justices were also questioned about the court's emergency docket, dubbed by critics the shadow docket. These cases were extremely rare until the Trump administration. Critics on and off the court have often maintained that these unsigned and often unexplained orders have led the Trump administration to treat the docket like a fast pass to getting its policies rubber-stamped by the conservative court. But Kagan, who's been among the critics, said once smart lawyers realized the court was granting these emergency appeals, they figured, why don't we take our shot at that? Translation, the court's own behavior may have invited the existing problem to metastasize. Nina Totenberg, NPR News, Washington.
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5: Good Wednesday morning and welcome to GBH's Morning Edition. I'm Tori Bedford in for Mark Herz. Thanks for being with us. Looking at local headlines this morning, three more MBTA employees are facing federal charges for overtime fraud and falsifying track inspections. Four employees received similar charges last year after MBTA officials began investigating an alleged misuse of resources at the South Boston maintenance facility. There's a hearing today challenging a potential ballot question that would repeal the state's adult-use recreational marijuana laws. The complaint alleges that many of the signatures gathered for the ballot question were fraudulent. And bidding is now underway for the two original 27-foot-long Christmas tree shop signs. Proceeds from the auction will go toward Habitat for Humanity. More news in 10 minutes here on GBH.
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19: It's Morning Edition from NPR News. I'm Leila Fadel.
18: And I'm A. Martinez. The Trump administration is proposing a change to how one of America's most iconic wildlife species are managed, the grizzly bear. But what exactly the administration is proposing is not clear. Here's Wyoming Public Radio's Hannah Merzbach.
27: In 1975, it's estimated there were fewer than 1,000 grizzly bears in the U.S. outside Alaska. That year, they were protected under the Endangered Species Act, and now they're about 2,000. And they're showing up in places they haven't been seen in 100 years.
28: When you have bears showing up in corn mazes, it means that they aren't recovered.
27: That's Wyoming Governor Mark Gordon at a very windy press conference yesterday near Yellowstone National Park. That area is home to about half the grizzlies outside Alaska. He and the governors of Montana and Idaho, which also share the park, have said for years that grizzlies are now recovered and no longer need Endangered Species Act protection.
28: It is important to recognize when success happens.
27: Joining them was Interior Secretary Doug Burgum, who said state leaders, not Interior, should manage grizzlies here. He said explicitly that grizzlies will remain protected by the Endangered Species Act. But what exactly state management means is still murky. Details of his proposal were not published at the time of the press conference. Yesterday, environmental groups said Burgum's proposal is unclear to them, but
29: they're not allowed to declare that a species has recovered because it is politically convenient.
27: Jenny Harbine, an attorney with Earth Justice in Montana, says she wants to know more.
29: Recovery is not just about headcounts. a population can meet some numeric targets, but remain vulnerable if they're isolated and if they don't have adequate habitat protections.
27: Harbin says habitats threatened by development and climate change, and that grizzly populations remain genetically isolated. She argues they need more federal protections, not less. Secretary Burgum says, quote, under the leadership of President Trump, we're following the science, upholding the law, and ending politics masquerading as conservation. In 2017, the first Trump administration attempted to remove Endangered Species Act protections for Yellowstone area grizzlies. That would have allowed hunting. The federal courts blocked that, and litigation continues. Details of the new proposal could be published in the Federal Register as soon as today. Then a 30-day public comment period starts. For NPR News, I'm Hannah Mersbach.
19: There's a term for people who choose to leave the oil and gas business because of its impact on the environment, climate quitters. In London, a group is trying to encourage more quitters. Ilya Meritz reports.
3: If Ian Haslam had to pinpoint the beginning of the end of his career in fossil fuels, it was probably back in 2006. He and some colleagues were looking at maps of the sea west of Greenland. It was often covered in sea ice. They discussed whether the warming climate could make it feasible to drill for oil.
4: And in fact, I think I remember one of them saying, maybe even in, you know, 10, 20 years, this could be entirely ice-free. And that sort of shocked me a little bit because nobody else in the room seemed to see any sort of irony in this.
3: Of course, the planet is warming primarily because we're burning so much oil and other fossil fuels. Haslam had 25 years of industry experience and was working for British Gas, but at that point he hadn't thought about climate change all that much. He did have questions, though, and so he started reading the scientific research.
4: So I did that for a year, and I decided it was real, and it was mostly man-made, and nobody was really sure about the impact, but none of them were particularly good.
3: Some years later, when he received an unexpected buyout offer, he took it. At his company's send-off party, there was cake and bubbly and real talk.
4: I tell them I'm leaving because of climate change and because I think what you're doing here is wrong.
3: Today he's retired. He volunteers and is a member of a new group called Life After Oil. The point of the group is to find and connect people like Ian Haslam and share their stories with the world. They meet at a pub once a month. Around a dozen, sometimes two dozen people, drink pints and exchange war stories. It's the brainchild of this man, Nick Smith.
6: I'm fourth generation fossil fuel supplier. My great-grandfather started as a pit office boy in the Lancashire coal mines.
3: By the time he came along, the family had a heating oil business in Manchester. Nick Smith ran an oil and gas recruitment agency and a trade publication. Then he shifted both to focus on renewables. He hopes to inspire others who are thinking about climate quitting.
6: You can communicate very well, A, by establishing a connection with somebody, and secondly, by just telling your story.
3: No statistical agency is counting the number of climate quitters, but the overall picture for oil and gas jobs is changing. In the U.S., the industry supports 40% fewer jobs than a decade ago, due in part to advances in technology. The number of people getting petroleum engineering degrees is also down, which is significant because not too long ago, this industry was a prime destination for engineering and geosciences grads, like geologist Jo Alexander, who got her degree in the early 2000s.
7: So I did the thing that most people do and went into oil and gas, pay off my student loan, get on the housing ladder.
3: She joined BP and had some big adventures, like getting in a boat to map the seabed off of Libya. They were looking for oil, of course. After almost 11 years, Alexander felt really uneasy about that. She quit to become a climate activist. Then in 2020, a new CEO took over at BP. He set an ambitious goal to cut oil and gas production while growing clean energy. And Jo Alexander was invited to meet with him.
7: I found myself being impressed and finding myself saying, I want to come back and help.
3: She went back to BP. Her excitement was big, but not everyone there shared it.
7: People would say things to me like, we like the way you think, but we're not ready for it yet.
3: Then, after just 3 years, BP backed off its ambitious climate targets, and Alexander lost heart.
7: I told myself that I could create change in this organization, and I just don't believe that anymore.
3: BP and Shell, the company that later took over British Gas, did not respond to NPR's questions for this story. Now Jo Alexander is writing a book about her experiences. She says it's for climate quitters and anyone who has ever questioned the status quo and pushed for change. For NPR News, I'm Ilya Meritz in London.

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4: 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Coming up on Marketplace Tech, Netflix struggles to retain viewers after a series' first season. The culprit, it takes at least 2 years to ramp up production for a show's second season. More on that in 15 minutes.
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6: Live from NPR News in Washington, I'm Dave Mattingly. The U.S. military is intensifying airstrikes against Iran hours after an American naval blockade of Iranian ports was put back in place. U.S. Central Command says American forces are conducting daylight attacks to further limit Iran's ability to target commercial ships in the Strait of Hormuz. Pro-Palestinian activist Mahmoud Khalil has filed a lawsuit alleging a public-private conspiracy to target critics of Israel. The suit claims the federal government and several private groups worked together to suppress supporters of a movement fueled by Israel's war with Hamas. Here's NPR's Kat Lonsdorf.
7: Khalil is a former Columbia University graduate student who gained prominence as a student activist protesting Israel and its actions against Palestinians in Gaza. He is a legal permanent resident and married to a U.S. citizen, but in March of 2025, he was arrested by ICE and detained, accused of stoking anti-Semitism contrary to U.S. foreign policy interests. The newly filed lawsuit alleges that officials in the Trump administration, the conservative think tank The Heritage Foundation, and two online surveillance groups coordinated to suppress his constitutional rights. The White House did not respond to NPR for comment on the lawsuit, but instead accused Khalil of obtaining a visa by, quote, fraud and misrepresentation. Khalil is facing deportation, a case that could end up before the U.S. Supreme Court. Kat Lonsdorf, NPR News, Washington.
6: This is NPR News.
4: Good morning from the GBH newsroom in Boston. I'm Tori Bedford. Worcester residents are renewing the call for an independent body to oversee the city's police department. It's been almost 10 months since the nonpartisan Worcester Regional Research Bureau recommended that the city create a civilian review board to improve police accountability. Worcester leaders have said that they plan to release a report in response and that they'll hold a public meeting on the issue. Alan Schimitz is a former chair of the Worcester Human Rights Commission. She says she's not surprised.
8: The lack of discussion is part of a pattern and practice when recommendations come out contrary to the beliefs of those who are in power. There's delay and denial.
4: Worcester Mayor Joe Petty has previously said he doesn't think a civilian review board is necessary. A new report from the Boston Foundation finds that building codes are making it harder to build more multifamily housing in Massachusetts. The state's commercial building code covers everything from triple-deckers to stadiums. That means small multifamily buildings face some of the same requirements as large-scale buildings, making them more expensive to build per square foot. The report's co-author, Sam Naylor, says one possible solution would be to expand the role of the state board that governs the building code.
9: This would allow it to invest in research and development of a state amended code, which could better respond to housing priorities developed by the legislature or other executive agencies.
4: Naylor also says the state should add an appendix to its building code that focuses on small multifamily housing. And there's a new way to get around Boston, not by land, but by sea. GBH's Amanda Keene has the details on a new ferry service run by the T.
10: The fastest way to get from Logan Airport to North Station isn't a train or a bus, but now a ferry boat. The T has officially launched a new ferry route called the Harbor Loop, connecting North Station to the aquarium, to the seaport, and finally Logan. MBTA General Manager Phil Eng says it's one of the most reliable services that the agency offers.
11: Reliability does remain one of our core areas and the ferry system's greatest strengths, with on-time performance consistently exceeding 95%. and giving riders the confidence that the service will be there when they need it.
10: The Harbor Loop officially launched last month and costs the same as a subway ride. The new ferry will run year-round. Amanda Keene, GBH News.
4: It's 83 degrees in Boston. This is GBH.
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4: This is GBH's Morning Edition. I'm Tori Bedford. On Thursday, July 9th, while on her way to work at City Hall, Boston cycling advocate and transportation planner Louisa Gagg was struck and killed by a person driving a truck on Tremont Street near Roxbury Crossing. She died at the scene. She was 36 years old. Gagg dedicated her career to ensuring that the city was safer and more accessible. Her tragic death has sparked renewed calls for the city to make Boston streets safer. Galen Mook is the executive director of statewide bicycling coalition Mass Bike. He joins us now. Galen, thank you so much for being here.
5: Thanks for having me, Tori.
4: So you knew Louisa. You worked with her for over a decade. Can you tell me a little bit about who she was?
5: Yeah, I worked with her in a capacity when she was at Livable Streets Alliance, a similarly sized advocacy organization in Greater Boston dedicated towards transportation justice. And Louisa was there. And then she moved on to the city of Boston to work in the transportation department and Boston Bikes team. And so we collaborated on many projects, many celebrations, many hard conversations. And I think one thing that we'll always have with us is Louisa was approaching this hard work always with a smile, mm-hmm. always with optimism. It's very challenging work. It's very serious work, but her dedication and perseverance really kind of was infectious for the rest of us out there. And so I think what we're taking away is the passion and joy that Louisa brought to all of this.
4: Yeah. Why do you think that she was so deeply dedicated to this?
5: I think she saw the beauty of the community that she was able to help build with what she was working on. In the city of Boston, she was in charge of expanding the Blue Bikes program, for instance. And so one of her roles was to lead Blue Bikes rides, which is the bike share here, for new riders. So getting new riders out on two wheels to explore the city, I think that joy, she was able to introduce that to a lot of city residents. And I think that's kind of just one element of how she brought herself into her work.
4: Yeah, I imagine some of this work can be defeating, and so having somebody that approaches it with joy of saying, hey, you are going to love being out on a bike, and I am going to work to make it safer for you.
5: Yeah.
4: It's such a blessing, yeah.
5: And it's really hard work. At Livable Streets, she was also in charge of what we refer to as the World Day of Remembrance, which is every November we pause to remember those who have been lost to traffic crashes and traffic violence across the state. Louise's role was to gather flowers, to remember names, to cut silhouettes of cutouts of folks that we could kind of pause and remember. And I think as a coworker and a colleague, it was so lovely to have her and her presence in that really tough, heartbreaking work.
4: Yeah, she did so much. We found this clip of her talking about Go Boston 2030, which is a transportation plan to improve safety and access in Boston. This is from a meeting filmed by the Forum Network in 2019.
12: The system is not working for people. People's buses and subways are not showing up on time. They feel unsafe while they're walking and biking, and it's really hard to get around. And their frustration was really clear and something that we heard a lot. And these issues absolutely echo the priorities that are featured in Go Boston 2030.
4: So that clip is from about 7 years ago, and now 2030 is just a few years away. Do you feel that, obviously, there are so many people like Louisa Gagg who have done so much work, but what kind of progress has been made?
5: That's a tough conversation to have, because I think progress has been fits and starts depending on where you are and what kind of progress you're talking about. I think specifically with Go Boston 2030, that's a great example, because that was something that was pushed forward under the Marty Walsh administration. And I think that what happens in the city is that the administrations kind of get to set the priorities, set the funding, set the staffing as it moves forward. And with that mayor administration, what Marty was able to do was really kind of create a progressive plan that was you know, arguably surprising to some of the advocates, because he did not come into office as a progressive transportation candidate. But yet he was overseeing some of the toughest projects, like the protected bike lane on Comm Ave by Boston University, for instance. He personally made sure that that went forward. Go Boston 2030 is a citywide plan, which we have not had an update on since, for instance. So I think that it really is incumbent on a mayor to make decisions about the direction of the city and then allow their staff the authority and the direction to really implement that. And what we're seeing now, for instance, is a lot of Marty's programs were put out in Mayor Wu's first administration. And I think what we're seeing is that we haven't necessarily had a recommitment to some of that same passion and vision as we're going into the second term.
4: Yeah, in her first administration. So back in 2023, Boston launched the Mission Hill Transportation Planning Project, and that was, I think they dedicated $300,000 to that initiative. They held meetings. At those meetings, city officials identified the intersection, a number of intersections, but the intersection where Louisa Gag was killed as one of the most hazardous areas in the project study area. Mm-hmm. Mass Street Blog reported that the plan was to move forward with plans to improve visibility, build curb extensions, reduce pedestrian crossing distances. They were going to put in a crosswalk. That was all supposed to be put together by 2024, but at the end of that year, that hadn't happened. The city had used less than half of its budget for the project. Then in 2025, Mayor Michelle Wu initiated a review of the city's transit and safety improvement projects, and after that review, the city ripped out protective bollards on bike lanes. They halted work on dozens of transit and safety plans around the city, including that Mission Hill safety project. And then in the city's 2027 fiscal budget, that project was for that Mission Hill project, where that intersection is, that project was removed entirely. What happened between the first and second Wu administrations?
5: That's a really good question, and something that we've been struggling with as advocate professionals for the past 18 months. We have not been able to really get a clear answer from the city as to what the direction and leadership is. And this is not just a story of one project, for instance. I mean, the advocates have been tracking about 17 core projects throughout the city that are stalled or paused or canceled that have been touted as road safety projects, and now we have no idea if or when they might be restarted. So it's not just Mission Hill that is impacted by this. And I think it's hard because we just don't know. And we know that budgets are tight. We know that layoffs are happening at City Hall. We know that funding from federal projects is being cut as well. And it is it's a big question, actually, that we're having with this administration is how can we help them from our perspective to make sure that at least something goes down that is geared towards making our streets safer for everyone out here.
4: And I want to mention that GBH did reach out to the Wu administration to see if someone could be made available. They couldn't make someone immediately available, but we do welcome their feedback, and we would like to continue this conversation with them. Very quickly, I mean, how can we move forward as individuals? How can we better protect each other on Boston streets?
5: Yeah, I mean, this is a really tough one because the dealing with the grief is the moment right now. I should say that there's a vigil tonight at City Hall Plaza. If folks want to come after work, just to kind of gather as community. And I think that's the first step, is to pause and remember Louisa and the personhood. And that is kind of the work that we do with World Day of Remembrance and holding space for that. The next is to really redouble our efforts in contacting your local officials, your city councilors, everybody who has influence to say, and this is not a cycling issue, this is people who walk, take transit, drive, this is everybody who use our streets. So I think it's just making commitments and asks to those who can, just do whatever you can to make sure that we are not slowing down and stopping the road safety.
4: Galen Moak, Executive Director of Mass Bike, thank you for being here.
5: I appreciate it, Tori. Thank you for focusing on this issue.
4: This is GBH.
13: I'm Marjorie Regan. 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We're live at the Boston Public Library speaking with the UN's Assistant Secretary General, Resident and Humanitarian Coordinator in Ukraine, plus Juliet Kayyem and more today on BPR, starting at 11897 GBH.
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4: From the GBH newsroom, I'm Tori Bedford with Morning Edition. We're expecting to see more wildfire smoke in the area today. Meteorologist Dave Epstein has our full forecast.
14: Generally sunny skies for today. It's hot again. We did reach the low 90s in many areas yesterday, so this is day two of a potential heat wave. Temperature 90 to 95, maybe a shower late today. Mostly clear tonight down to the upper 60s. We're around 90 tomorrow with sunshine. It's dry in terms of humidity anyway. And then to the 80s on Friday with sun. For GBH News, I'm Dave Epstein.
4: About 80 people had to be evacuated from a ferry yesterday morning after getting stuck in Nantucket Harbor. The Freedom Cruise Line ferry was on a scheduled run between the island and Harwich Port. Coast Guard Master Chief John Lowell says the edge of the vessel got stuck under the wharf.
15: The port aft quarter, or the left back corner of the boat, got lodged maybe a foot underneath the Old North Wharf there. And then as the tide rose and the people disembarked, it only got more stuck as the pressure became greater against the hull.
4: Lowell says a mechanical malfunction appears to have caused the incident. He says first responders were on hand to provide aid and no injuries were reported. Coming up on Marketplace Tech, we'll hear why Netflix is struggling to retain viewers after a series' first season. And in the news at 9, Governor Maura Healey is speaking out against ICE after the shooting death of a Colombian man in Biddeford, Maine earlier this week. More news just ahead on GBH's Morning Edition.
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0: Netflix may be the undisputed king of streaming, but it's facing a new challenge, the so-called sophomore slump. Internal data reported by Bloomberg News show audiences dropping off dramatically for follow-up seasons of successful shows. Series like The Night Agent, Beef, and Avatar: The Last Airbender all lost 50% or more of their original viewers when they returned for season two. To figure out what might be going on and how Netflix could respond, we called up Brandon Katz. He's the Director of Insights and Content Strategy at Greenlight Analytics.
2: Season ones typically can attract a broad pool of people who at least want to sample what's new. Season two typically only gets the people who actually stuck around. Now, that's not the concrete rule every single time, but generally speaking, that's how it goes. And curiosity isn't loyalty. Netflix is incredibly good at getting people to press play. Their homepage is the most valuable real estate in all of Hollywood. But the harder, broader challenge is getting people to finish a season and then come back 2 years later, because there's a big difference between initial curiosity and attention and long-term fandom.
0: Okay, you said 2 years later. It seems like Netflix takes a really long time to bring new seasons back to the platform. Why does it take so long?
2: Well, often these are massively expensive, highly scaled shows that simply take a very long time. Sometimes, due to the kind of binge release model and the way Netflix approaches business, they will order a first season, it'll be a hit, and they won't necessarily be immediately ready to turn around production on a season two. But I do think for a lot of big, splashy Netflix dramas, these 2 to 3 year waits are really weighing on the patience and fandom of viewers who just may not care by the time their next installment finally arrives.
0: So does it look like Netflix will be, you know, making any changes to address this?
2: You know, they've always shown a willingness to experiment with things and perhaps change their minds about certain strategies. Netflix said it would never abandon the binge release. And while it hasn't, it has experimented with batch releases for its most popular programming, which in some cases have proven effective, in some cases, not so much. They said they would never do ads, now they've got ads. They said they would never get into sports, now they've got sports. So I would never say never for anything on a business run by smart people who are willing to adapt to marketplace conditions as they change. I would venture a guess without knowing absolutely anything that Netflix will try to cut down on the elapsed time between seasons of its biggest shows. I'll venture a guess they will still continue to experiment with elongating releases, such as the most recent season of Bridgerton back earlier this year, to maintain high levels of engagement and low churn for more weeks at a time. But when it comes to their premium programming, I have a feeling you'll continue to see them chase high-profile IP and take gambles on interesting, compelling original voices. Some of it will work, some of it won't. That's the history of entertainment for you right there.
0: That's Brandon Katz at Greenlight Analytics. Jesus Alvarado produced this episode. I'm Megan McCarty Carino, and that's Marketplace Tech. This is APM.
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6: 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You're listening to GBH's Morning Edition. Thanks for being with us. Another hot day ahead with temperatures in the low 90s. Coming up after the news at 9, Acting Attorney General Todd Blanche will be on Capitol Hill today for his high-stakes confirmation hearing to lead the Justice Department permanently. We'll bring you more on that, plus all the morning's news, right here on GBH 89.7.
7: It's Morning Edition from NPR News. I'm E. Martinez.
8: And I'm Michelle Martin, and it is Bastille Day. July 14th marks the anniversary of the start of the French Revolution. The country will also be watching their national team's World Cup match against Spain. But the traditional celebrations across France will be subdued because the country is fighting another heat wave and raging wildfires. NPR's Eleanor Beardsley reports.
9: Scientists say Europe is warming twice as fast as any other continent. Look no further than France for proof. The country is in its third spell of scorching weather since May. Wildfires are raging across the country and not just in the south, which is typically at higher risk.
10: Des panaches de fumée épaisse à seulement 50 km de Paris. Et pour la première fois, dans le ciel d'Île-de-France, des canadairs.
9: The latest blaze to break out is the forest of Fontainebleau, famous for its rock climbing about 30 miles south of Paris. The fire is so intense that a major highway has been closed. News reports like this one from Channel France 2 showed smoke billowing over the 16th century Fontainebleau Chateau. Astonished residents watched iconic Canadair firefighting planes, typically associated with fighting southern fires, working for the first time in the Paris region. Instead of scooping water from the Mediterranean Sea, the planes are scooping water from the Seine River to dump on the fire. Canadian Rayanne Dupree lives in Fontainebleau.
11: Oh, we can really see the smoke and the Canadair is going back and forth, skimming the Seine, picking up water and flying to dump it. We can see the smoke. We can't quite smell it yet, but it's quite windy since yesterday, so this is the perfect storm.
9: Officials say wildfires have already scorched twice as much land this year as in the same period last year.

0: Newport Mansions is proud to sponsor GBH 89.7 Online, presenting an evening with author and historian Rick Atkinson, July 30th at Rosecliff. Atkinson will discuss America at 250 and the causes and consequences of the war that gave birth to our nation. NewportMansions.org.
1: I have horses and cows, and I don't know if I'll be able to give them enough to drink with all the restrictions, and we are actually feeding them from their winter hay rations because all the grass is burnt up. In the cities and countryside, the repeated crises brought on by weeks of temperatures hovering around 100 have left many people exhausted and fearful for the future. Bastille Day parades and fireworks have been canceled in many towns across France. So have the traditional dances known as the Bal des Pompiers held at the firehouses. This year, the firefighters are needed elsewhere. Eleanor Beardsley, NPR News, Burgundy.
2: Japan is running out of heirs to the throne. That could end the oldest continuous hereditary monarchy in the world. Its history goes back about 15 centuries. NPR's Anthony Kuhn reports that Japan's parliament is debating reforms aimed at ensuring a stable supply of imperial heirs.
3: The last young man in line for the throne is the emperor's nephew, 19-year-old Prince Hisahito. If Hisahito does not have a son and the law isn't changed, there could be no more heirs to the throne. Seiichiro Noboru, a former Japanese diplomat with ties to the imperial family, explains what that means.
4: Because he is the only one, there is a widely shared sense of crisis regarding the future survival of the imperial family.
3: Prime Minister Sanae Takaichi's administration has proposed two major changes to the imperial house law, the first substantial revisions in nearly 80 years. One would allow princesses to stay in the imperial family after they marry. The other would allow the imperial family to adopt male-line descendants from former branches of the imperial family. But Seiichi Noboru says there's a far simpler solution.
4: The crucial point is that if a female emperor were recognized, we wouldn't need to resort to such a complex adoption line.
3: The obvious candidate would be the emperor's 24-year-old daughter, Princess Aiko. Enthusiastic crowds often turn out for Aiko's public appearances. She majored in Japanese literature in college. She now works full-time for the Japanese Red Cross Society. Noboru says Princess Aiko is one reason most Japanese support the idea of female emperors. Polls show 60-90% are in favor of it. But Japan's first female prime minister, Sanae Takaichi, is not among them. In April, she told a ruling party convention,
5: "The unparalleled historic fact that the imperial line has been maintained through the male line for 126 generations is the foundation of the emperor's authority and legitimacy."
3: In fact, over the centuries, Japan has had 8 female emperors. But Japan's Meiji government ended that practice in 1889, in line with their vision of a modern, patriarchal nation. Noboru, the former diplomat, argues that barring women from the throne today violates constitutional guarantees against gender-based discrimination. And the constitution, he adds, is clear about where the emperor's authority comes from.
4: What the government is attempting to do clearly runs counter to public opinion. Article 1 of the Japanese Constitution states that the emperor is the symbol of the nation and that his position is determined by the will of the people.
3: Japan's constitution gives sovereignty to the people. The emperor is a figurehead. He's supposed to steer clear of politics. But Emperor Naruhito did weigh in on this one very carefully at a press conference last month.
6: I hope the discussion about securing an adequate number of imperial family members can gain the understanding of the people.
3: Japan's lower house of parliament passed the revisions to the imperial house law on July 10th. The ruling coalition is pushing to have the upper house pass it by July 17th. Critics warn that if the bill is rammed through the legislature without proper debate, it could undermine public trust in the imperial system. Anthony Kuhn, NPR News.
2: 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I'm A. Martinez.
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4: The CDC has confirmed more than 1,600 cases of a gastrointestinal parasitic infection across the country. Good morning. It's Wednesday, July 15th. I'm Tori Bedford. This is GBH's Morning Edition. Massachusetts Governor Maura Healey is calling for accountability and change after an ICE agent fatally killed a man in Biddeford, Maine this week.
5: It is heartbreaking. It makes me sick to my stomach.
4: And disability advocates are pushing for state and federal action to speed up wheelchair repairs, blaming private equity firms for months-long delays.
6: These are our livelihoods. I mean, how do we get to school or to work or, you know, take care of our families?
4: More heat today with temperatures going into the 90s. It's 9:01. 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
7: Live from NPR News in Washington, I'm Windsor Johnston. Immigration and Customs Enforcement says it's pausing most vehicle stops during enforcement operations. The change follows two deadly shootings in just over a week. Many federal immigration agents still don't have body cameras that could provide a clear record of what happens during those stops. NPR Sergio Martinez-Beltran reports.
8: After the deadly shootings of U.S. citizens Rene Good and Alex Preddy in Minneapolis, DHS said it was going to quickly deploy body cameras to agents across the country. Well, that hasn't happened. Only about half of the field officers have body cameras, according to DHS. The agency is blaming Democrats in Congress and the partial government shutdowns for this. But the agency is once again vowing to deploy body cameras for all agents in the next 60 days. Advocates, politicians, and community members are calling for independent investigations into these shootings.
7: That's NPR Sergio Martinez-Beltran. The United States launched a fourth round of strikes overnight, targeting dozens of Iranian military sites along the Strait of Hormuz. Iran responded with attacks on U.S. bases. NPR's Adil Al-Shalchi reports the escalation comes as Washington reimposes a blockade on Iranian ports.
9: U.S. Central Command said the latest round of strikes lasted 7 hours and targeted Iranian naval capabilities and defense systems. In response to a U.S. blockade, Iran's Revolutionary Guard threatened to block the Bab el-Mandeb Strait, a narrow vital waterway that connects the Red Sea to the Gulf of Aden and the Indian Ocean that would effectively halt oil exports from the Middle East. This comes as President Trump walked back a threat to impose a 20% fee on ships passing through the Strait of Hormuz after consultation with Gulf allies. Sirens were heard in Bahrain and Kuwait early Wednesday, and Jordan said it intercepted missiles over its airspace. Hedil Al-Shalchi, NPR News, Istanbul.
7: President Trump's nominee to lead the Centers for Disease Control and Prevention will face a Senate confirmation hearing today. NPR's Ping Huang reports.
10: Dr. Erica Schwartz will face questions about her qualifications and vision for the role. She's a retired Rear Admiral in the U.S. Public Health Service, who served as Deputy Surgeon General in the first Trump administration, and has voiced support for vaccines. Public health veterans expect she'll be confirmed. What comes next is more of a toss-up. Dr. Marcus Plesha is District Health Director in Atlanta, Georgia.
11: What we really need right now is a CDC director who can step in and be a spokesperson on some of the emerging issues we're facing. It's been quite a while now that there's not really been a permanent person to do that.
10: If confirmed, Schwartz will take over an agency that's been struggling with workforce cuts, low morale, and added layers of political review under Health Secretary Robert F. Kennedy Jr.'s leadership. Ping Huang, NPR News.
7: This is NPR.
12: Good Wednesday morning, live from the GBH newsroom in Boston. I'm Tori Bedford. Massachusetts Governor Maura Healey is demanding a rollback of ICE operations after Monday's deadly shooting in Biddeford, Maine. Agents shot and killed 26-year-old Joan Sebastian Guerrero. Federal authorities later said they'd been looking for somebody else. Healey is calling the shooting deplorable.
5: How is it that you have an individual shot dead, you know, in that manner, in front of his wife, his child, and all ICE can say is, sorry, we got the wrong guy. That's not good law enforcement, folks. You know, it is shameful, and it needs to stop.
12: The agent who shot Guerrero has been placed on leave. A federal investigation is underway, as well as an investigation by the Maine Attorney General. The Trump administration is being sued by a coalition of environmental groups, including the Boston-based Conservation Law Foundation, over a move to scale back habitat protections for endangered species. The administration formally changed the definition of the word harm under the Endangered Species Act to omit the destruction of habitat. Sarah Shahabi is with the Conservation Law Foundation.
13: There's no legal or scientific basis for the change. This rule had been in place for over 50 years. It was relied upon by federal agencies and businesses to guide their practices and ensure they were in compliance with the Endangered Species Act. The Trump administration also made this decision without considering and disclosing the significant environmental impacts it will have.
12: Interior Secretary Doug Burgum says the change respects private property, provides certainty for landowners, and follows the original intent of the Endangered Species Act. Despite being a World Cup favorite, France's hopes of reaching the championship game ended yesterday after falling to Spain 2-0. It was a disappointing result for fans at a watch party at the French Library in Back Bay on Bastille Day, no less. Still, Library President Barbara Boucogneau says good memories created this summer will last well beyond the pitch.
14: It is such an opportunity to welcome people from France and from the Francophone countries to hear and to also show them that in spite of everything that's going on in the world and all the tensions and the stress that everybody experiences, we can all rally towards something that is more fun.
12: While Spain advances to play the winner of today's England-Argentina match, France plays in this Saturday's consolation game to determine third place. The heat is back on today, a heat advisory in effect in parts of Southern Mass and Rhode Island. Here's your full forecast from GBH meteorologist Dave Epstein.
15: Lots of sunshine for today. Dew points are in the 60s this morning, falling to the 50s later this afternoon. That means drier air, although it will feel hot. 90 to 95 across the region tonight, down to the upper 60s. We're back near 90 tomorrow. Very dry air in place, however. You'll notice maybe some of the plants needing a little bit of a drink. Then as we head for Friday, mid to upper 80s, temperatures will be pulling back a bit. It's still relatively dry. Over the weekend, partly sunny on Saturday, temperatures in the 80s, low to mid 80s, maybe a shower Saturday night. And again on Sunday, temperatures Sunday in the 80s. For GBH News, I'm Dave Epstein.
12: It's 82 degrees in Boston. 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
17: 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I'm Leila Fadel in Washington, D.C.
18: And I'm A. Martinez in Culver City, California. President Trump's former personal attorney is in the hot seat on Capitol Hill today.
17: Acting Attorney General Todd Blanche is up for a confirmation hearing to lead the Justice Department permanently. In a few minutes, we'll speak with one of the senators due to question Blanche today. Democratic Senator Adam Schiff has accused Blanche of misconduct, saying he failed to recuse himself from cases involving his former client, the president. Blanche has a narrow path to confirmation in the Senate, where Republicans hold a slim majority.
18: NPR Justice correspondent Ryan Lucas is covering this. Ryan, should be a spicy one today.
19: Yeah, I expect this to be a tense hearing today, and that's because in this second Trump administration, the Justice Department has been in turmoil. It has been at the center of a number of political firestorms, and Blanche himself has been in the thick of all of it. He is seen as a Trump loyalist. He previously served as Trump's personal attorney, and then when Trump returned to office, he named Blanche to be the number two official at the Justice Department. Blanche then became acting attorney general in April after Trump pushed out his first attorney general, Pam Bondi. Trump has liked what he's seen from Blanche in the past couple months. He nominated him for the job full time. But Democrats, and it has to be said, a few Republicans, have concerns about Blanche's track record over the past 18 months at the department. And so I expect him to get tough questions about that today.
20: What do you think will be the focus of what the senators will try to grill him about?
19: Well, look, Democrats have a whole bunch of issues that they're going to want to get into with Blanche. They say that he has destroyed the Justice Department's traditional independence from the White House. They say that he's made it subservient to the president, weaponized it to go after Trump's perceived political enemies. And there's a long list of Trump critics who have faced DOJ investigations or prosecutions. Perhaps most notably, former FBI Director James Comey, who has been indicted twice by this Justice Department. Democrats also have questions about Blanche's handling of the Jeffrey Epstein files, whether the Justice Department and Blanche specifically did anything to try to shield President Trump from embarrassment in those files. And then there's the $1.8 billion anti-weaponization fund that the department agreed to set up as part of a settlement with Trump to end his lawsuit against the IRS.
20: Yeah, and that's the anti-weaponization fund that the Justice Department says is not going forward.
19: That's right. The fund has been scrapped, yes, but the part of the settlement that shields Trump and his family from audits of past tax returns, that remains in place. And Democrats view that as Exhibit A of what they say is Blanche working in Trump's interest instead of the public interest. It's also worth noting here that a federal judge this week blasted both Trump and the Justice Department over the settlement. The judge said Trump's lawsuit was brought in bad faith in order to manipulate the judicial process and try to use the court to provide a degree of legitimacy to the eventual settlement.
20: You know, Ryan, I remember Republicans were opposed. There were some, at least, that were opposed to this anti-weaponization fund. Does that mean that Todd Blanche might be in trouble?
19: Well, look, you're right. There were Republicans who pushed back forcefully against the anti-weaponization fund, and that played a big part in Blanche's decision to declare the fund dead. One Republican senator who spoke out against that fund was North Carolina's Tom Tillis. He is a member of the Senate Judiciary Committee that Blanche is going to be appearing before today. It's unclear at this point which way Tillis will ultimately fall on Blanche's nomination. But what is clear is that Democrats are united in opposition, and that means that Blanche doesn't have a lot of room for error here. Remember, Republicans have a very slim majority in the Senate, even more so since Kentucky's Mitch McConnell remains out because of health issues. And so that means that only a couple of GOP defections could kill Blanche's nomination. So I'm going to be watching for how Blanche tries to thread that needle to keep every Republican on the Senate Judiciary Committee and those in the full Senate as well on side with his appearance today.
20: All right, that's NPR's Ryan Lucas. Ryan, thanks.
19: Thank you.
17: Adam Schiff is a Democratic senator from California who sits on the Senate Judiciary Committee, and he will be asking Blanche questions today. Last year, after President Trump nominated Blanche to be his deputy attorney general, Schiff asked him about his personal relationship with President Trump and the extent to which it posed a conflict of interest.
21: Are you still Donald Trump's lawyer?
22: I mean, yes, my attorney-client relationship with President Trump remains. Yes, the cases I was representing him on, to the extent that there's anything going on, like the appeal in Manhattan, I'm not part of that.
21: But you're still representing him as you sit here today.
22: Well, I mean, representing him, there's no active matters. So
21: correct, but you're still his lawyer.
22: I have an attorney-client relationship with President Trump.
17: Senator Schiff joins me now. Good morning.
23: Good morning. Good to be with you.
17: Thank you for being here. Senator, is this still your main concern that Todd Blanche was President Trump's personal lawyer?
23: It's not that he was the personal lawyer, it's that he still remains the president's personal lawyer. And this really is, I think, at the heart of all of our concern about him. That is, he's never been able to shed the role of Donald Trump defender, Donald Trump criminal defense lawyer. He's approached every issue that's come before him through that lens of protecting his client. His client should be the American people, but he views his client as Donald Trump. So in the Epstein files, he has withheld files. He's been found to have violated, the Justice Department has been found to violate court orders in terms of what they need to disclose. You had that trip to prison to meet with Ghislaine Maxwell as a way of trying to make sure there was nothing incriminating of Donald Trump. And then she gets transferred to a lower security prison. You have the slush fund set up on behalf of Donald Trump. You have that tax settlement for Donald Trump. All of these actions by Blanche for the president, the person of the president, and not for the country.
17: Now, the former Attorney General Pam Bondi was also a defense lawyer for Donald Trump. Is Blanche different?
23: Well, he may be different in that he's being more aggressive and successful in going to bat for the president personally than Bondi was. This slush fund, for example, has his fingerprints all over it. The IRS settlement he himself signed. And, you know, as opposed to Bondi, Blanche was a highly respected lawyer in the Southern District of New York. So he knows what he's doing. And he's chosen essentially to do the president's bidding. And the way that he has allowed the weaponization of the Justice Department after being a prosecutor in that department is so appalling, so egregious, that he would go before the public from the podium at DOJ and say that the president not only has a right to go after his political enemies and use the department to do so, but he has a duty to do so. No self-respecting prosecutor would ever say such a thing, but it shows the extent to which Blanche is willing to go to bat for Donald Trump.
17: What will you be asking Blanche today? What answers are you looking for?
23: Well, I'll be particularly interested in how he has weaponized the Justice Department. The Comey Seashells case is a patently frivolous case. I can't imagine any prosecutor throughout the country bringing such a weak case. The fact that they tried to indict several of my colleagues over a video that they made because they didn't like the message of the video, which was a statement of the law and Constitution that if you're in the military, you don't have to follow an unconstitutional order. Indeed, you have a duty not to. These cases are such an abuse, and of course, the slush fund for people who beat cops and gouge them and bear sprayed them.
17: And you're referring to the fund that came with the settlement over the IRS that's now defunct.
23: Exactly. And is it really defunct, though? That's another question, mm-hmm. because they may use a different mechanism, such as the Federal Tort Claims Act, to compensate these insurrectionists anyway. So we have to be sure that when he says the slush fund won't be used, that he's not going to use a different slush fund toward the president's attackers on that day.
17: Now, you and your Democratic colleagues are united in your opposition to Blanche's confirmation. Do you expect any Republicans to join you?
23: I don't know. I think on the committee, and it would just take one of them, Senators Tillis and Cornyn have expressed deep concerns about the slush fund. Senator Tillis, for example, about any defense of the January 6th attackers. And there is video of Todd Blanche bragging at CPAC, this conservative convention, about how within hours they pardoned and commuted the sentences of all these attackers on January 6th. He's proud of that, how they dismissed cases against the leaders of the Proud Boys and these other white nationalist groups. So hard to square that with any concern over not trying to reinvent history on January 6th.
17: Now, you mentioned Senator Cornyn, Senator Tillis, both men whose time in the Senate is coming to a close. Do you think that'll impact how they decide to vote?
23: Well, in theory, it should give them a greater level of independence, that they're not going before voters. They don't have to worry about the president primary challenging them. That already happened with Senator Cornyn. So you would hope that it gives them a greater measure of independence. It does raise the question about why is it only senators who don't have to worry about a primary from Donald Trump and the MAGA people behind him? Why is it only these senators who are willing to speak out? Shouldn't the other senators also be willing to speak out if there are ethical problems, which there are in great abundance with a nominee like Blanche?
17: Have you had conversations with your Republican colleagues about these concerns, and what are they saying to you?
23: Certainly, I've had conversations with them privately, and I think they recognize the concerns. I've talked with them about the settlement, the slush fund, the $1.776 billion. In fact, there was a powerful moment on the Senate floor during one of our all-night voteramas where I posed the question to my Senate colleagues, do any of you think that this slush fund is a good idea? And I waited for an answer, and there aren't many pregnant pauses on the Senate floor. People generally jump into the lurch, but no one wanted to speak in defense of this thing. Hmm. So if they're not willing to defend it, then why are they willing to defend the guy who was the architect of it?
17: After his sudden death this past weekend, could Lindsey Graham's absence from the committee affect proceedings?
23: I don't think it will affect them in terms of the vote count. It might affect them in the sense of we don't know what Lindsey would have had to say. Mm-hmm. I imagine he would have been strongly in support of Blanche. He's been a staunch defender of the president and the president's allies.
17: Adam Schiff is a Democratic senator from California who sits on the Senate Judiciary Committee. Thank you for your time.
23: Thank you.

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5: Good Wednesday morning and welcome to GBH's Morning Edition. I'm Tori Bedford in for Mark Herz. Thanks for being with us. Looking at local headlines this morning, the state's Supreme Judicial Court has blocked Republican Lieutenant Governor candidate Ann Manning, Martin, from the September primary ballot over, quote, substantial, if not overwhelming, evidence of fraudulent voter signatures. A rescue group helped save 19 bottlenose dolphins yesterday after they were stranded on beaches in Brewster and Wellfleet. The rescue came a day after more than 30 bottlenose dolphins washed up on Cape Cod, with half a dozen dying before the tide carried them back out to sea. And a new mural in Jamaica Plain is immortalizing the meal between late TV host Anthony Bourdain and Barack Obama in Vietnam. The mural sits between the former Doyle's Cafe and the Midway Cafe, in an effort to revitalize the corner after Doyle's closure 7 years ago. More news in 10 minutes here on GBH.
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0: 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I'm Leila Fadel.
1: I'm E. Martinez.
2: And I'm Steve Inskeep. Bill Maher has received the Mark Twain Award for American Humor. He's been hosting comedy shows on TV for 33 years. And when we met him at his house in Los Angeles, he showed no sign of stopping.
3: Because I live completely health consciously on only the best pot that I grow here and the best tequila.
2: He says he's joking about the tequila, but not really about the pot, which he sometimes uses while writing his HBO show Real Time. The Kennedy Center here in Washington gave Maher the Twain Award in a ceremony that drops on Netflix this month. It is the highest honor in comedy and has gone to the likes of Richard Pryor and Tina Fey, but not Maher until now.
3: Well, you know, every year would go by and I'd be like, you know, it's a lot of these people I'm huge fans of, but we're nothing like Mark Twain. You know, Billy Crystal, I couldn't be a bigger fan. Nothing like Mark. But me?
2: You think you're like Mark Twain?
3: Have you seen my work?
2: He feels he resembles Twain in his critique of religion and much of the rest of society. His essays and interviews hold an audience of millions. We talked on video for the NPR program Newsmakers with a comedian who often makes news with his opinion of the news. Early this year, he expressed support for President Trump's war in Iran.
4: War. Did you hear about that thing? We bombed Iran and it's going on. Now, have you expected me to say I hate it? I don't. Sorry.
2: By the time we met, Maher had concluded the war was a good idea, badly executed. What makes you want to talk about the news as opposed to human nature or any number of other things?
3: My father was a newsman.
2: Mm-hmm.
3: So I grew up with it in my house as a kid, you know, small kid. He was still on the air. Sometimes we could hear him.
2: On the radio in New York, where Maher was born 70 years ago. Over the years, he has lashed out at the political right, the political left, Muslims, people of every other faith, and NPR.
3: I mean, I'm surprised you even had me on.
2: Many years ago, after 9/11, his show on ABC was canceled after he made a remark about the U.S. military. How do you make sure you know you're right?
3: No one knows they're right. No one knows they're right. What kind of question is that?
2: Does that mean you don't know if you're right, if you're speaking?
3: Oh, I'm right.
2: Okay.
3: I know I'm right.
2: Good exception.
3: No, I'm kidding. I mean, look, a lot of people come back at me for something I say, and I'm just like, okay, but am I actually wrong? Most people don't know much these days because they're in their bubbles. They only get the narrative that is fed to them, their algorithm. It's just so frustrating.
2: Have we figured out here a way to think about what you're doing? You're against certainty.
3: Yeah, all atheists are.
2: His lack of faith is one key to understanding a comic who pokes fun at many people's beliefs, but whose own place on the political spectrum can be hard to pin down.
5: I also know you were raised Roman Catholic.
3: Yes. I put in the time, bro.
5: Here's my question about that.
3: I want credit for that.
5: There's a lot of people who grow up in a religious household, and maybe they change later. They lose their faith. They end up with a different faith. But something about that upbringing sticks with them, shapes the way they think. Is there something about being a Catholic that sticks with you now all these years later?
3: Fear. I mean, if I walk into the church, I'll still get like clammy from how they traumatized me.
5: Who is they and how did they traumatize?
3: Priests and nuns. Mean people. Priests and nuns. I remember once I was slouching during first communion practice and the lady said, the boy who's slouching is going to go to hell.
5: For slouching?
3: For slouching.
5: I think that's just a short time in purgatory. I'm not a religious specialist, but...
3: Well...
5: Is your life to some extent a rebellion against that certainty, against the church, in a sense?
3: Well, Barbara, that's very deep.
5: I'm going to take that as a compliment because she was a great interviewer. Go on. I have to say Barbara Walters for people of a certain generation. Go on.
3: She was great, wasn't she?
5: It was great.
3: She was, yeah. I don't think so, but, you know, who knows what evil looks in the hearts of men.
2: In a divided country, Maher has tried to maintain an allegiance to no side as a critic of President Trump, who famously had dinner with him at the White House.
5: I'm thinking about the conclusion you drew. You found a sane person at dinner who plays a crazy person on TV, as opposed to an actual crazy person.
3: Yeah, right.
5: But we've had another year of his presidency to observe, and you've been critical of a lot of it.
3: Yeah.
5: Do you stick with that conclusion?
3: That's why I'm back on.
5: He's a sane person who is just acting crazy.
3: He's somewhere self-aware than he lets on in public. That's another thing I said, and I'm absolutely so much more self-aware, not belligerent. And by the way, everybody who meets him says the same thing.
5: Why do you think he would play a crazy person on TV? He has the choice.
3: He is a crazy person in the extent that he definitely has a form of Tourette syndrome. He just blurts out whatever is on his mind often. It's funny. He's both, at the same time, the most full of person and also the most honest. You know, I saw him at he was doing an interview very much like this recently with somebody, and he didn't like something she said, and he just went, "You're a terrible person." Now, that's just not how we act, even though, to be honest, I've thought that.
5: Mm-hmm.
3: Not necessarily about you. We'll see how
5: this
3: goes.
5: We may get to that. Yeah, there's time.
3: But just, there's something different about the mind that does that.
5: Have you thought differently about him at all as he has spent so much more time on decorating and on monuments to himself?
3: Yeah,
5: I didn't mean to make you choke on the water.
3: These are the things I don't care about. This is his genius, getting you to care about, and look.
5: I shouldn't care about that arch or whatever?
3: No.
5: Go on.
3: Absolutely not. Not the arch, not the pool, not the ballroom. This is all meaningless stuff. Care about what's important. I could name the politicization of the Justice Department, DOGE, ICE, corruption, you know, lots of things. This is a country where people get drunk with power when they get in, happens to the Democrats to a degree too, and they always go too far, and then the other side gets elected, and then we just live in this world where everybody's just always undoing what the other one has just done.
5: Bill Maher has been giving opinions like that on television for decades, opinions that often sound off the cuff, but he says he still cares about every word.
3: Mostly what I worried about when I was younger was, you know, am I going to be any kind of success? I would not have been a good failure, you know. Mm-hmm. And I've been on 33 years. You know, if it ended tomorrow, I think we can say it did not come out to be a failure.
5: Bill Maher, it's been a pleasure. Thank you so much.
3: Me too.
5: This was fun.
3: Yeah, this was fun.
5: Our full video interview for the NPR program Newsmakers is at the NPR app and on YouTube. He addresses other questions, like why he invited Louis C.K. to join him on stage for the Mark Twain Award, which is on Netflix this month. This is NPR News.
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8: 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Coming up on Morning Edition, President Trump's deployment of the National Guard to Washington, D.C. has been extended several times. Now it's set to last until Inauguration Day 2029. More on that in 15.
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10: Live from NPR News in Washington, I'm Dave Mattingly. Acting Attorney General Todd Blanche is on Capitol Hill this morning. He's appearing before the Senate Judiciary Committee for his confirmation hearing. NPR's Ryan Lucas says Blanche is seen as a Trump loyalist, and Democrats on the committee are expected to have a lot of questions.
11: Democrats have a whole bunch of issues that they're going to want to get into with Blanche. They say that he has destroyed the Justice Department's traditional independence from the White House. They say that he's made it subservient to the president, weaponized it to go after Trump's perceived political enemies. And there's a long list of Trump critics who have faced DOJ investigations or prosecutions. Democrats also have questions about Blanche's handling of the Jeffrey Epstein files, whether the Justice Department and Blanche specifically did anything to try to shield President Trump from embarrassment in those files.
10: If confirmed, Blanche would replace Pam Bondi, who resigned in April. At the top of the hour, a separate Senate committee will be questioning President Trump's latest nominee to lead the Centers for Disease Control and Prevention, Dr. Erica Schwartz. The CDC has been without a permanent director for most of Trump's second term in the White House. U.S. Central Command says American forces carried out a round of daylight attacks today against Iranian targets near the Strait of Hormuz amid a renewed naval blockade of Iranian ports. This is NPR News.
8: Good morning from the GBH newsroom in Boston. I'm Tori Bedford. Worcester residents are renewing their demand for the city to establish an independent panel to oversee its police department. Last fall, the nonpartisan Worcester Regional Research Bureau recommended that the city move forward with a civilian review board to hold officers accountable. In response, Worcester leaders said they'd organize public discussions on the matter, but that hasn't happened yet. Fred Taylor is president of the Worcester NAACP. He says city leaders are effectively ignoring the Research Bureau's recommendation because they don't agree with it.
9: I've been saying for probably the last 3 years, the honeymoon of George Floyd is over. So a lot of people are retracting. They don't feel as bad not giving the community things like civilian review board. There's definitely no appetite for that.
8: In a statement, City Manager Eric Batista's office said they're finalizing a report in response to the Research Bureau's recommendation. And about 100 wheelchair users and disability advocates gathered at South Station yesterday to push for state and federal action to speed up wheelchair repairs. Users say they regularly must wait months on end for simple fixes. They're pinning the blame on private equity firms that have bought up repair companies and limited competition. Andrea Higgins came to the rally from East Taunton. She's been trying to get her wheelchair tires fixed since May, using a backup while she waits.
12: It's kind of like you going and buying new sneakers. You can go and buy new sneakers like right off the bat. I can't do that, and it's kind of like cutting off my legs. And these are our livelihoods. I mean, how do we get to school or to work or, you know, take care of our families?
8: A bill pending on Beacon Hill would require repair companies to finish the job within 10 days. Congresswoman Ayanna Pressley has also introduced legislation at the federal level. And there's a new way to get from Logan Airport to North Station that cuts out all the traffic. The MBTA has launched a new ferry route called the Harbor Loop. Besides North Station and Logan, it includes stops in the seaport and at the New England Aquarium. T General Manager Phil Eng says it's a service that can be trusted.
13: I personally invite all residents and visitors to give the ferry a try, to enjoy the experience of a fast, reliable, enjoyable way to travel around Boston, particularly on 90-degree weather days like this.
8: Ferry trips on the Harbor Loop cost the same as a subway ride. The route will be in service year-round. It's 82 degrees and hazy in Boston. 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
15: It's Morning Edition from NPR News. I'm A. Martinez in Culver City, California.
16: And I'm Leila Fadel in Washington, D.C. Good morning. The outbreak of cyclospora is growing. 34 states have reported cases of the parasitic infection, and the CDC is urging healthcare providers to test people who have symptoms, including severe diarrhea. NPR's Allison Aubrey is following efforts to track down the source, and she joins me now. Good morning, Allison.
17: Good morning, Leila.
16: Okay, so what started as a small outbreak seems to have grown so quickly. What's the latest? Yes.
17: Yeah. Well, on top of the more than 1,600 confirmed cases of cyclospora, the CDC is aware of another 5,100 cases awaiting confirmation. The youngest person who's gotten sick with cyclospora is 2. The oldest is 95 years old. No deaths have been reported, Leila, but more than 140 people have been hospitalized. And fortunately, there is a treatment, antibiotics. Now, officials say this is an unusually high number of cases. At this point last year, the CDC documented about 250 cases total across the country. So the CDC's Gwen Biggerstaff says this is a very big shift.
18: This is much, much higher than what we've seen last year or the year before.
17: So investigators say cases in 4 states, Michigan, Ohio, West Virginia, and Kentucky, appear to be connected and may be linked to a common source.
16: Now, there are news reports that some Taco Bell locations in Michigan have stopped serving lettuce and other fresh produce items as a precaution. Do investigators know what's behind the outbreak?
17: Not yet. CDC investigators are interviewing people who've gotten infected, asking them what they ate, where they ate it, looking for potential common sources. And they're also analyzing genotyping data from the stool specimens of infected people, just trying to find clusters of related cases. Now, prior outbreaks have been linked to lettuce, bagged salads, herbs such as basil, cilantro, and berries. And Tuesday afternoon, the FDA's acting deputy commissioner for food, Donald Prater, was asked about these reports from Michigan that lettuce could be a potential culprit.
19: We are aware of the signal for lettuce that's being noted by our Michigan partners. What I can say at this point is that we're continuing our traceback investigation on multiple produce items, including the lettuce.
17: So bottom line, they do not know, and this could take a while, Layla.
16: Why does it take so long to identify and confirm cases?
17: Well, one of the reasons is that it takes up to 2 weeks to develop symptoms after someone eats a contaminated food. Another thing, I spoke to Dr. Christopher Attaway of the University of Vermont. He says if more people with symptoms would get tested, there would be more information for investigators.
20: I think a lot of people are going to have symptoms that they're not going to seek treatment for, so they're not going to be tested. So we're going to miss like data points that could help identify the culprit.
17: So there is no routine testing for cyclospora, but amid this outbreak, public health officials say stepping up testing is really key.
16: I mean, I keep thinking, oh, that means I should just eat a bunch more chocolate, no salad. But what is actually the best way for people to protect themselves?
17: Well, you know, a typical way that a cyclospora infection actually happens is that contaminated water is used to irrigate crops and then the parasite gets onto the food. So the best way to kill cyclospora, Layla, is to cook food to at least 158 degrees. And CDC officials say it is helpful to rinse fresh produce that you're obviously not going to be cooking, though that may not get rid of all the pathogen. It can help reduce it.
16: That's NPR's Allison Aubrey. Thank you, Allison.
17: Thank you, Layla.
15: Artificial intelligence has become one of the fastest growing costs for U.S. businesses ever, actually. Now, to survive, some tech startups are switching from American models to cheaper Chinese AI. NPR's John Ruich has that story.
21: Flo Crivello runs a San Francisco-based company called Lindy that creates AI assistants. They can check your email, manage your calendar. The company had been using Anthropic's Frontier leading-edge AI models to develop its products, but in meeting after meeting with his finance guy, Crivello says one thing became clear.
22: By far, number one expense was Anthropic in the company, like more than payroll.
21: More than payroll for over two dozen employees, more than rent, more than for anything else. So last month, Crivello announced that Lindy had migrated entirely to the Chinese AI DeepSeek.
22: It's really simple. It was just 10x cheaper, like actually about 10x cheaper. So it was a very, very simple business decision.
21: Crivello says he doesn't need the absolute best AI models on the market and saved millions by switching. And no one beats China when it comes to open source models, which are free to download and adapt.
22: The open source scene right now is absolutely dominated by the Chinese. It's not even close.
21: Every AI founder he knows, he says, is thinking about switching or has done so. And ballooning AI costs are not just a startup issue either. Uber CEO Dara Khosrowshahi spoke on the Invest Like the Best podcast about it last month.
23: We blew through our AI budget in a quarter, you know, for the whole year, essentially. And it is forcing us to adjust.
21: Uber did not respond to an NPR request for information about whether it uses Chinese models. Even at a music corner at a recent AI engineers conference in San Francisco, everyone was talking about the cost of AI. A company called Featherless was hosting the jam session. It runs a platform that offers access to some 30,000 AI models. CEO and co-founder Eugene Chea says the Chinese ones have been popular.
24: It's just like a difference between driving a Ferrari and a Honda. Like, you can have the best luxury car, or you could just have a Honda at scale that works.
21: China doesn't have the Ferrari. Its AI efforts have been hampered by U.S. restrictions on cutting-edge chip exports, but the country has become a powerhouse at turning out killer models that, like Honda's, do a good job at a good price.
24: Actually, a lot of open source AI groups are perfectly fine being N-1, N being where the frontier is, N-1, because as the gap keeps shrinking, at some point, the question is, does it actually matter?
21: For many, like Lindy, it doesn't matter. The Honda of AI is perfectly good. The company OpenRouter is another platform where startups can choose between AI models. It says use of the Chinese model DeepSeek has gone from around 9% to nearly 20% since January. And those from Chinese companies Minimax, Xiaomi, and Tencent have also risen. Some tech executives still say they need that Ferrari, though.
0: I'm John Gordner. I'm the CEO and co-founder of Comment.io.
21: Comment.io was founded just weeks ago. It's like Google Docs for coders and AI agents.
0: We need to make as good software as we can, as fast as possible. And for us, saving a few dollars on a cheaper model isn't worth it if we have to spend two or three more weeks fixing its mistakes.
21: Gordoner says his company is getting good value out of Anthropic and OpenAI models because both are giving away good deals to hook customers. But that probably won't last forever.
0: Well, then for us, it's going to make a lot more sense to start evaluating Chinese models, open source models.
21: He says it seems inevitable.
0: Yeah, at some point the music's going to stop.
21: Until then, he's sticking with his current partners to build his business as fast as possible. John Ruwitch, NPR News, San Francisco.
15: And a note, Anthropic is a financial supporter of NPR.

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1: I'm Marjorie Regan. 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
4: Good morning from the GBH Newsroom. I'm Tori Bedford with Morning Edition. Another hot day ahead, highs in the mid-90s. And in just a moment, GBH meteorologist Dave Epstein will talk about the wildfire smoke that's currently spread across much of New England. A ferry coming into Nantucket Harbor yesterday had a mechanical failure that left it stuck under a pier. It involved the Freedom Cruise Line ferry, which runs seasonal service between the island and Cape Cod. About 80 people were helped off the vessel, and no injuries were reported. Coast Guard Master Chief John Lowell says it appears that a mechanical failure left the ferry unable to shift out of reverse, but the ferry operator will determine the specific cause. This is GBH.
5: Here's your Growing Wisdom Minute for Wednesday, the 15th of July. Let's talk that sky yesterday. Did you notice the sun? It looked like an orange disc even at noon. All that haze, that was wildfire smoke coming from Ontario. So the fires burn way out in Ontario. That smoke rises into the atmosphere, and then it gets caught in the jet stream or in winds at higher levels, 18,000 feet, 10,000 feet. And that smoke comes down into New England. Now, because it's up relatively high, we have not seen much in the way of air quality alerts. The air quality was moderate yesterday, and moderate air quality is very typical for this time of the year. So in spite of the fact the air looks quite dirty, it actually has not impacted us down here on the ground as of right now. The smoke will continue on and off today, and as long as those fires are burning and we have a flow from the northwest, that's when the smoke arrives. For GBH News, I'm Dave Epstein.
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0: This is GBH's Morning Edition. I'm Tori Bedford. Vermont has been working for years on a bike trail that will span the length of the state. When it's done, the Velamont will include huts and hostels for overnight stays. The people building the trail also want to make sure it's accessible to everyone. Vermont Public's Nina Keck explores how.
1: Essex Junction resident Louis Arevalo zooms up and around Apple Corps Climber, a woodsy single-track mountain bike trail in Randolph. Azul, his service dog, sprints alongside. Arevalo was paralyzed in a skiing accident 6 years ago. An avid mountain biker before that, he now rides in a recumbent-style three-wheeler that sits low to the ground.
2: Once you realize what these bikes are capable, or this equipment actually opens up, it kind of like blows your mind.
1: Arevalo pedals and steers with his arms, with a boost from an electric motor. Being able to get back on the trails, he says, has been a game changer.
2: There's a reason we live in the Green Mountain State, right? It's because we like to get outside and all of it, you know, seeing the squirrels, the chipmunks, the beavers, whatever, the birds, it's life.
1: But adaptive rigs like Arevalo's are wider and heavier than regular mountain bikes, and not all trails, including this one, are user-friendly. For instance, the adaptive bike Nick Bennett's riding on gets hung up on several tight turns.
3: Nope. Not happening.
1: Bennett is executive director of the Vermont Mountain Bike Association, one of the groups working to create the Velamont. He's doing formal test rides like this with Arevalo and several others to see how they can make things better for adaptive riders.
2: All it really takes, honestly, is just scalloping out or removing a little bit of material on the outside of that corner.
1: And this type of work isn't just happening on trails. Contractors are turning an old office building in downtown Randolph into an ADA-accessible hostel bikers can spend the night in. They've also been modifying huts along the trails.
3: Yeah, so we're walking up to the Chicken Brook campground here, and then there's a ramp that kind of goes down to the hut.
1: Angus McCusker is with Vermont Huts and Trails. He says the Chittenden Brook Hut sleeps 10 and feels remote, but you can drive to it. The parking lot has been made wider, ramps have been added, and there's a new locked shed to store off-road wheelchairs that bikers can use so they don't have to travel with their own.
3: So if you're an adaptive rider, you can imagine rolling right up here, and then you can transfer to your chair that's available here, and then roll down the ramp and go down to the fireplace, over to the privy, make your meal, all kinds of things you need to do.
1: Louis Arevalo stayed at the hut last summer with other adaptive riders. He says it was the first time he'd been camping since his accident.
2: You've got a babbling brook right there, and it was really refreshing to have easy access to a beautifully built hut that was easy to navigate, and then have these world-class trails right out the door, and then with the idea of the Velamont Trail, like realizing like, oh, I can actually plan like a hut-to-hut trip.
1: Jeff Alexander is counting on it. He works for Vermont Adaptive Ski and Sports, a nonprofit that helps people with disabilities access outdoor recreation. Alexander says an economic impact analysis they commissioned estimates their programming brought in more than $10 million last year.
4: So the adaptive community has money. They travel. They want to travel. They want to play with everybody.
1: He says we just need to level the playing field so that everyone can play together. For the New England News Collaborative, I'm Nina Keck.
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5: For centuries, dementia has been a poorly understood class of diseases with almost no treatments. That's changing. We can now test for Alzheimer's disease and treat mild cases. The near future could bring even better treatments and tools to help people earlier. The progress being made in dementia research. Next time on 1A.
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0: Good Wednesday morning. You're listening to GBH's Morning Edition. Thanks for being with us. Another hot day ahead with temperatures in the low 90s. Coming up ahead on Boston Public Radio, the UN's Assistant Secretary General and Humanitarian Coordinator in Ukraine joins Jim and Marjorie to discuss the state of the war there. We'll bring you that, plus all the morning's news, right here at 11 on GBH 89.7.
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12: From Marketplace in New York, I'm Kimberly Adams. We're going to get our first look at GDP for the second quarter later this month. And if it's anything like the first quarter, the data will show us that the economy is being increasingly fueled by investment in AI. All the spending that goes into building data centers, along with all the other technology that powers artificial intelligence. Marketplace's Justin Ho reports.
13: It's been a while since we've seen this much spending by the tech sector.
14: We haven't really seen it since the 1990s, when we saw the growth of the internet.
13: Charlie Docherty is a senior economist with Wells Fargo. Business investment in general makes up about a fifth of overall GDP. So Docherty says it's encouraging that AI investment is so strong, considering what's going on with the rest of the economy.
14: You know, what we've seen is a housing market that's really been struggling. We still have relatively high interest rates. Consumer spending looks like it's moderating.
13: But there are limits to how much AI-related spending can support the broader economy. For instance, data centers rely heavily on imported electronics, says Josh Lehner with SGH Macro Advisors.
15: So if we're talking about, you know, trying to reshore U.S. manufacturing activity, this spending, you know, is not really translating into a lot of domestic jobs on the manufacturing side.
13: Lehner says AI investment is creating jobs in construction, but that's just a short-term boost, says Bernard Yaros with Oxford Economics.
16: You know, once you stand up a data center, it doesn't really take that many people to man it or to maintain it.
13: This wave of investment also might not last, says Kathy Bosjancic, chief economist at Nationwide.
17: At some point, it will peak probably in the next, could even be in 2027 or so, 28. Doesn't mean it's going to drop sharply, but could peak and start to taper off a little bit.
13: Bosjancic says that wouldn't necessarily be a bad thing for the overall economy, because the investment in AI infrastructure isn't where the real payoff is.
17: The big payoff is once it gets disseminated through businesses, they utilize that.

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5: I'm Jim Brady, head on BPR and GBH and NEPM, live from the library. Finally, something passed the U.S. House that we can all, or at least should all, agree is good. Making daylight saving time year-round. Not law yet, but I'm rejoicing. Are you? Call or text. Then it's Harvard National Security Expert Joya Kayyem on what's needed to end the violence caused by ICE. And then there's a new report from the UN saying civilian casualties are on the rise in Ukraine.

0: We'll talk to the UN Assistant Secretary General, Matthias Schmala, about the state of the war there.
1: I'm Marjorie Egan. In the second hour, we'll talk with Conservation Law Foundation's Bradley Campbell and Kate Dineen from A Better City. Then we end the show celebrating Jim Browdy's favorite holiday, National Hot Dog Day. 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
2: Live from NPR News in Washington, I'm Windsor Johnston. Acting Attorney General Todd Blanche is facing pointed questions on Capitol Hill at this hour as his confirmation hearing gets underway before the Senate Judiciary Committee. One of the sharpest exchanges came as Illinois Senator Dick Durbin questioned Blanche about the department's handling of the Jeffrey Epstein files and its response to survivors.
3: I have never said I will not meet with survivors.
4: Will you meet with these 10 survivors? I'm asking you on the record.
3: If they have lawyers, as you know, I'm prohibited from meeting directly with them. I have met with counsel for survivors, as has many people in the Department of Justice, over 30. But if they are represented by counsel, we will work with their counsel. If they don't have a lawyer, I will certainly make arrangements to make sure the right people at the Department of Justice meet with them. Absolutely.
4: Will you get it done within the next 30 days that each of these survivors...
3: I will get it done today, if that's necessary.
2: Senators are also pressing Blanche over accusations the department has targeted President Trump's political opponents and decisions involving investigations of the president and his family. A federal judge has temporarily blocked the Trump administration from denying visas to or seeking to deport non-citizens working on or studying online content moderation. NPR's Shannon Bond reports the judge says the policy likely violates the First Amendment.
5: The State Department has said the visa ban targets foreign nationals it says are, quote, complicit in censoring Americans. In March, a group of independent tech researchers sued the administration, saying the visa policy itself is an attempt to silence views the government doesn't like. In a new order, U.S. District Judge James Boasberg says the plaintiffs' arguments are likely to succeed, so the policy will be put on hold while the lawsuit proceeds. The State Department didn't respond to requests for comment. The coalition of researchers who brought the lawsuit said it welcomed the judge's decision. Shannon Bond, NPR News.
2: Trump Rx is a key component of the president's push to lower prescription drug prices. NPR's Cindy Lupkin reports 17 drug makers agreed to offer their medications on the website at a discount.
6: Trump Rx now lists 92 brand name drugs available at a discount for people not using their insurance. They're a fraction of the more than 800 drugs that these companies have on the market. Two companies, Gilead and Regeneron, haven't added drugs yet and say they will add one drug each. Dr. Ben Rome does health policy research at Harvard Medical School.
7: Most of these companies are doing this for a small number of products in a limited setting. They're not engaging to do this on like large scale.
6: Some people can benefit if they need medicines that are not covered by their health insurance, like drugs for IVF. But for people with insurance coverage, the best deal, Rome says, is to stick to your insurance copay. Sydney Lupkin, NPR News.
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8: Good morning. With the latest from the GBH newsroom, I'm Henry Santoro. As many as 1,062 Massachusetts workers lost their jobs to layoffs last month, and the number of July is already nearly that high. So says data filed by the Worker Adjustment and Retraining Notification Act, or WARN, with the Commonwealth. WARN requires employers with 100 or more employees to provide 60 days advance notice of plant closings or mass layoffs, and this allows the Mass Hire Rapid Response Team to assist those affected workers. Almost a third of the June-related layoffs listed in WARN notices resulted from the closing of two private colleges. Norwood Patch reports that the unemployment rate in Massachusetts right now is higher than the national average. And it's about our four-legged friends on Beacon Hill today when lawmakers in the House vote on a bill that covers a bunch of issues for pets and their owners. For instance, it removes barriers to public housing for pet owners, outlines a civil process for animal neglect complaints, establishes licensure for veterinary technicians, bans product testing on animals when an alternative method exists, and expands oversight of dog kennels, regulates pet insurance, and imposes escalating fines on rideshare drivers who fail to accommodate riders with special needs. State House News Service says the bill strays a bit from the Senate's version because it does not ban the retail sale of dogs and cats and rabbits at pet shops. In the forecast, hazy, hot, and Henry today. We're at 89 degrees in Boston right now. This is GBH News.
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1: Mr. Browdy, I am Marjorie Egan. 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Mike Minogue, who's running for governor as a Republican, is going to be in the show tomorrow. We're going to be back here Friday with live music and more. And mark your calendar, on the 11th of August, we'll be joined here at the library by the Attorney General of the Commonwealth, Andrea Joy Campbell. Hi, Jim.
10: Hi. I thought you wanted to thank individually the eight people who showed up at today's show. Do you not want to... Do you want to thank
1: them
10: individually?
1: Yeah, thank you very much.
10: Okay.
1: Thank you very much. By the way, I should also thank, we're already got like seven texters about daylight saving time, Jim, anticipating what you would insist upon discussing again today.
10: Well, because I am where the people are, Marjorie,
1: that's
10: unlike
1: right.
10: some people on the show. So our motto here at BPR, you know this, the beatings will continue until morale improves. Usually we reserve this topic for spring or fall, but there's somewhat breaking news out of Congress. The United States House of Representatives yesterday, just passed their version of the Sunshine Protection Act. It would make daylight saving time permanent all year round. That's right. No more springing forward or falling back in that crap. Just saving day. I mean, it's ridiculous. Everybody hates it. Just saving daylight 24/7, 365, forever. Unfortunately, it means Trump and I are on the same side of a question.
1: No.
10: But I can survive this.
1: Okay.
10: The Senate passed their own version of Permanent Daylight Savings Act, sponsored by Ed Markey and Marco Rubio, and he was a senator. Unfortunately, it was in 2022, and it died that session. So the Senate has to convene to pass the House version, or the thing dies. So we want to get your opinion on this. This is closer to reality than it has ever been. What is your take on this? I would argue you drop everything and call your senators everything. Drop everything and call your senators to make this a reality. 877-301-8970.
1: Okay, you know, not everybody's for us. We have some people that
10: almost everybody's
1: for it. Well, some of our texters don't like it, and some of the senators don't like it either. And by the way, I want to know, since you're always whining about how it gets dark at 4 o'clock in December, when's it going to get light? If you get your way, I'll answer that directly. About 8:30 in the morning, 9 o'clock?
10: I'm happy to answer that. I don't care. Actually, that's what my answer is. 877-301-8970.
1: Going to work in the dark.
10: By the way, there are two reasons.
1: Going to school in the dark.
10: Fine. There are two reasons to do this, Marjorie, as you know. One is because it's a really good idea. And by the way, Marjorie supports it too. She's just baiting me like she likes to do. And number two, you know what the best reason for doing it is? We'd never have to talk about it again, which would make you very happy. 877-301-8970.
1: Mark, when this bill does pass, if it does indeed pass, it will be an anniversary. We'll have to go through this every year.
10: You know what's incredible, though? I don't want to disparage the members of the House who passed this overwhelmingly, but do you know what they included in this bill? That states' adoption of daylight saving time, should this become law, is voluntary.
1: That's
10: right. So does that mean you'd leave, let's assume, depending on what states do, You leave Massachusetts, it's one time.
11: That's right.
10: You go to Rhode Island, it's another time. You go to Connecticut, it's another. It's ridiculous.
11: It's true.
10: It should be mandatory wherever it is.
11: It could be really weird. And I was saying before we went on the air,
10: yeah.
11: I mean, it could get really weird. I mean, why? It might just not be an hour difference. It might be like a 15 minutes difference. You know, what is the time is it here? It's 11:09 here.
10: It is 11:09. It
11: could be like 11:21 in Providence.
10: Could. Actually, I think Providence is thinking about a 12-minute difference.
11: That's right. They could really try to fool us.
10: That's an excellent point.
11: And by the way, apparently we don't want to go, our legislature, we're not one of the states, by the way.
10: There are 20 states or 19, we're not sure, that have already said we will adopt daylight saving time should Congress permit it. We are not one of those states.
11: Karen Spilka, who is the Senate President, she is down with wanting daylight saving time like you. But it's not...
10: Well, she says she's for Atlantic Standard Time, which is daylight saving time, essentially. Let's not...
11: Yeah, but supposedly we're waiting till see what other New England states do, Jim. That's part of the problem.
10: Can I tell you, this anonymous texter, this should have been our first caller, this person is a genius. I vote for permanent daylight saving time. If for no other reason than we can use more time to debate real versus plastic Christmas trees. That is such
11: a good point. That's one of our chestnuts at Jim. Here's Maureen from Rhode Island. Yeah. I cannot believe we are talking about daylight saving time again. I feel like I'm in an episode of Groundhog Day. Please, no one cares about this like Jim does.
10: Well, maybe no one cares about it as much. You know, by the way, again.
11: And somebody else says, what? For you to be talking about daylight saving time in July, Jim, is really something else. A lot of opposition.
10: Why am I talking about today, Margie? Why don't you explain that to the anonymous text?
11: Because we might be soon to get it.
10: Right, because the House of Representatives acted yesterday.
11: So I have to ask you. So,
10: sure, go ahead.
11: If the House of Representatives acts and then the Senate acts, we have to talk about when the Senate acts.
10: Yes.
11: Or can we wait until the president decides?
10: No. We'll talk about when the Senate acts.
11: Yeah.
10: And then while Donald Trump, my favorite president on this issue, is considering what to do, we will talk about it then too. By the way, you know the difference between you and me.
11: Yeah.
10: Is when I embrace a cause.
11: Yes.
10: I stick with it to the end.
11: No, I think it's a great cause.
10: I actually stick with it until after the end. In most cases. Well beyond the end, and this is one of those cases. By the way, this is we're going to debate the merits with you, as we do twice a year, now it's three times a year because of this. I understand it's going to be dark in the morning. That's the way it goes. And it's a problem for farmers. There aren't that many farmers left in Massachusetts.
11: Getting up in the dark is upsetting to lots of people.
10: Yeah.
11: Yeah, and you're going to be getting up in the dark.
10: What do I say to you every year when you say the same ridiculous thing like that?
11: You say you get upset about leaving at 4 o'clock.
10: How do you feel? How do you feel about going out last night?
11: About as bad as I feel about getting up in the dark.
10: No, you don't.
11: Not having the lights come on until 8:30.
10: Which would you prefer, late at night or light in the morning?
11: I kind of like the light in the morning, Jim.
10: Well, unfortunately, that's too bad, because that's not what the House voted for. So get over it.
11: Okay, here's what President Trump said.
10: What
11: he calls this a ridiculous twice-yearly production.
10: He's right.
11: We are going with the far more popular alternative, he says, daylight saving, which gives you a longer, brighter day. And who can be against that? Well, I guess some people are against that.
10: Let me tell you, the guy is insightful. He really knows his stuff when it comes to daylight saving time.
11: This story from the New York Times said the only reason this happened is they were trying to placate Representative Anna Paulina Luna from Florida. Because they want her to lift her legislative blockade as she sought to force the Senate action on the voting restriction.
10: House action. Oh, right. Oh, the Senate action on Trump's voting thing.
11: Yeah. So maybe this isn't a genuine effort
10: Who
11: here.
10: Who cares if it's a genuine effort?
11: Okay, let's talk to some people. Jim talks. This is the third time we've talked about this year. You know, there is one reason to, as you say, to pass this, so we can never have to talk about this again. But we will have to talk about it when the Senate passes, when Trump passes it. So we've got three more days ahead of us. Kim in the car, thank you for calling.
10: Hi, Kim.
12: Hi, love you guys.
10: Thanks.
12: I've talked to Jim about this before, and I missed it last spring. So I'm just going to remind you of history. We're going to go back to 1973, the first Arab oil embargo, when the legislature passed a law and made full daylight savings time full time. That took effect in January of 1974, and in September it was repealed.
10: Okay.
11: Thank you.
10: Okay, what are we supposed to take away from that, Kim? Why was that?
12: That we've already tried, Jim, we've already tried full-time daylight savings time.
10: saving.
12: It lasted like 9 months, and yeah. It was gone.
10: Well, the fact that we made a mistake situation. Once doesn't mean we should make a mistake forever. This is our opportunity to correct it.
12: Jim.
10: Yes.
12: Jim, it's not healthy for us. It's not bad. Bad. Medical experts say it's really bad for us, and places in the upper Midwest, yeah. at the end of the western end of the central time zone, yeah. didn't see daylight in the morning in February till 9 o'clock.
10: Kim, you know the solution. Kim, you know the solution to that. We've discussed this. Don't live in the Midwest. Kim, thank you. very much for your history lesson. I appreciate it.
11: Peter in Mystic, Connecticut wants to move the clocks by 1/2 hour and then never have to speak at this again. Just kind of a compromise kind of deal. Switch the clocks once,
10: he says,
11: 30 minutes.
10: Make it stop.
11: Yeah, make it stop. he does. Well, people are sick of talking about this, Jim.
10: Would you not
11: listen
10: agree?
11: To poor John from Peabody. He's pointing out that we have a crisis here. We got the Canadian wildfires going. Mm-hmm. He's driving around in the dark right now, 11:30 in the morning. It's 11:30 in the morning. It's almost 11:30 in the morning.
10: 11:15.
11: You know, it's pretty bad. It's pretty bad, especially yeah. if you have any kind of lung issues going yeah. on. This is really bad.
10: So what's
11: you know
10: your
11: how
10: point?
11: You look at behind
10: Wait,
11: you.
10: What is your
11: look
10: point?
11: At behind me. Yeah. It's everything's yellow.
10: Yellow.
11: It's
10: but
11: yellow.
10: What is the point? You're well, it's because there's a yellow truck outside the window. this is
11: not,
10: like.
11: That's not.
10: You know
11: why.
10: That is exactly yeah. why it's
11: okay.
10: a yellow WB
11: behind,
10: Mason
11: behind
10: truck.
11: You is yellow too.
10: Yeah,
11: see?
10: Nice truck. Oh, it is.
11: Is there any yellow truck behind
10: no,
11: you, Jim?
10: It's
11: still
10: be.
11: Yellow. That's Canadian wildfires. People are choking. All over the Commonwealth.
10: Now, John from Peabody's point is, why are we discussing daylight saving time when there's all this
11: because
10: wildfire?
11: Because Jim uses
10: no, the answer,
11: any excuse,
10: I can
11: any
10: his
11: excuse
10: question?
11: To discuss
10: the answer
11: this.
10: To his question.
11: And then we all get
10: is because
11: jawboned
10: we can't
11: into
10: discuss
11: it.
10: National Hot Dog Day until 1:30, 12:30. That's why we're discussing daylight savings time.
11: Yeah. Now, okay, you just said daylight savings time.
10: Whatever. Here's the anonymous texter. We'll name it the, quote, finally shut Jim up Sunshine Act that should easily pass Congress.
11: That's right.
10: Begin. By the yeah. way, I know people like to aggravate me. You know that the majority of people in this country
11: no,
10: support
11: I don't.
10: Daylight
11: no,
10: and later
11: I don't.
10: Time.
11: I don't
10: I do
11: know that at
10: that.
11: All.
10: Yes,
11: we don't have any polling on
10: Will
11: that.
10: Will in Reading, you are next on whatever it is, Boston Public, BPR, Boston Public Radio. Hello there. Hi.
13: Yeah, hi. Thanks for taking my call.
11: Thank you for calling.
13: I'm glad you brought it up again.
10: Good.
13: It's not my effort. The last time you talked about this, I made a list of all the clocks and devices I need to change.
10: Yeah, how many?
11: Oh!
13: 21 different
10: That's
13: devices.
10: My point exactly.
11: Will.
13: I need to change every time.
11: Yeah. So, most of us, you know, have watches that change automatically, stoves that change automatically, radios. You're kind of got the old-fashioned kind of deal going there.
10: My watch doesn't change.
13: Oh, absolutely. Yeah. We don't have a smart house. The only things that change automatically are indoor, outdoor, weather station, and my phones. Yeah, iPhone.
11: Huh.
10: So, Will, you're obviously aware, or you wouldn't have called, if the great Donald Trump and I get our way on this, you'll never have to do it again. Is that not uplifting to you?
13: Oh, absolutely.
10: Yeah.
13: And one other point about, not getting light as early.
10: Yeah.
13: You know, by the time you're done with breakfast, it's light out.
10: Exactly.
13: So maybe you have to get up early.
11: Yeah.
10: Yeah. Will,
11: yeah.
10: that was
11: we're
10: a fabulous
11: getting up in the dark.
10: Phone call. Excellent.
11: Okay.
10: Thank you.
11: Here's Chris from Rosendale.
10: What's he say?
11: Oh, my. Daylight saving time possibly becoming law on National Hot Dog Day. Could this be Jim's all-time best day ever? And
10: it's a good day. I have to admit, it's a good day. It's a good day.
14: And what he is moving like a tremendous machine.
11: That's right. That's Secretary.
10: He became
11: of course,
10: a hot dog later.
11: One of the UPS drivers says, I'm going to miss Jim correcting everybody saying daylight savings and not saving when this becomes law.
10: By the way, even though you allegedly are not on the same side as I am here,
11: yep.
10: everybody knows that you support my position, but just can't bring yourself to admit it publicly.
11: Okay.
10: Does it not drive you? It's one thing for average people to say savings.
11: Mm-hmm.
10: Are you not
11: Everybody says it.
10: That reporters and broadcasters and anchors on television and radio
11: yes.
10: don't know that it's saving?
11: Yeah, punctuation, plurals, grammar, it's out the window, Jim. It's very yesterday.
10: Yeah,
11: Tom of Rhode Island, thank you for calling.
10: Hello, Tom.
15: Yet another instance where Jim is 100% wrong.
10: Why is that?
15: The line
10: that yet another?
15: 100% in agreement.
11: Okay.
15: Daylight savings. You want the sun to rise at 8 in the morning. Come
10: yeah.
15: on, Jim.
10: Yeah, I want
15: You're
10: the sun to set
15: like
10: at 8 in the evening, Tom.
15: Then move to Florida!
10: Okay, well, thank you. Tom, don't get so excited. Thank you. That was
11: That's where it's big. Florida. Marco Rubio. He was there with Marky on this. The Floridians are big into daylight saving time being changed. I'm not really sure why that is. And by the way, there are a lot of exceptions to daylight saving. I didn't know this. Hawaii, Arizona, Puerto Rico, Guam, American Samoa, U.S. Virgin Islands, and Northern.
10: Are you going to America, Samoa, anytime soon?
11: I'm not. I might go to the Northern Mariana Islands. I'm not sure where they are.
10: There is a theme. Thread that has run through almost all of the calls and texts today. Jeff and Andover captures it. Whatever shuts Jim up is the best for everyone. The real question is, will this impact white versus color holiday lights or keeping your sheets wet to cool off at night? We do tend to get stuck on certain issues.
11: No, you tend to get stuck on.
10: Excuse me, who is the wet sheet woman?
11: I don't want to do wet sheets anymore. I've moved past wet sheets. I now have an air conditioner. I've moved into the 21st century. But you love to do these old chestnuts. Jim thinks that if Christmas comes and we don't have a debate about white lights versus colored lights or
10: we're
11: fake Christmas,
10: we're letting down the listeners.
16: Make it stop.
11: Exactly.
10: Yeah, well, it's not stopping, so don't even think about it.
11: Let's go to Scott in Fort Lauderdale. Hi.
10: Hi, Scott.
17: Yes. Hello. I used to be in New England for most of my life. I've been down here for 6 years.
10: How's that going?
17: It's different here, for sure. You have much more daylight at this time of year than we do. You have about an hour and a half more than
10: we do.
11: Really? I didn't know that.
17: And our sun never sets after 8:20. And never rises before 6 a.m. So you've got quite a bit more at this time of year. And I know this change might work in this area of extreme South Florida. Mm-hmm. But when I lived in New England for over 50 years, I know what you're thinking, Jim. You're thinking, I know how much you enjoy springtime.
10: I do.
17: When it arrives, I did too. It's like the casing of ice around each of us is cracking. But when you have that extra hour in the afternoon in December through February, people aren't going to be going outside and walking down, you know, the parkway, enjoying themselves. It's not the same thing.
11: Great point.
17: It's going to be very dark in the morning. People are going to be in very bad moods most of the time during the winter because daytime doesn't even start until 9 o'clock.
10: So we'll put you down as undecided, Scott. Is that what you're saying? Scott, let me ask you a question.
11: But you know something?
10: Question.
11: You know something? I'm with Scott on this kind of thing. Because when it is, you know, I don't like it to be dark at 4 o'clock, but there's something about it that's foreboding about we're going into winter. It's going to be dark. We're going into
10: foreboding
11: Christmas.
10: Foreboding is not good.
11: Well, but it's then you get to Christmas and then you get to December and it starts changing. And I kind of like that. Getting up.
10: What do you like about it?
11: I'm not wild on having it being dark until 8:30 in the morning every day. That's why.
10: Yeah, you keep saying the same thing. That's just not an acceptable argument to me.
11: Okay. Just tuned in.
10: By the way, this should be a secret ballot. I mean, if this were a secret ballot, it'd be 2-0, and then people would know where Marjorie really was.
11: People have had it with this, Jim.
10: Why?
11: Another texter says, just tuned in. Jim, are you serious? You make us talk about this twice a year. We somehow convince the rest of the show to talk about it a third time.
10: Yes, that's correct.
11: I am with you, anonymous texter. This is what happens. We all get bowled over here. It's outrageous.
10: Okay, Chuck, so anonymous texter, talk about selfish. Listen to this anonymous texter. How much more time would we all have if we never had to talk about this on the show? That's like 15 hours. It's like 15 hours of my life. I'd have back.
11: Yeah.
10: Well, the answer to this texter is when and if the Senate passes this, and my favorite president, Donald Trump, signs it into law, we'll never have to talk about it again, except maybe to briefly celebrate it on the days where we would have, what's the word, sprung ahead or flip? What do you do? You don't flip back. What do you do?
11: I would have rather watched Congress.
10: What do you do back? What's a verb? Fallback.
11: Spring ahead and fallback.
10: Whoever said that, Zoe, somebody.
11: Senator Whitehouse is really going after Todd Blanche up there
10: on the
11: asking if he'd support Kash Patel. Remember Kash Patel? He's the one that wanted the VIP snorkeling over the remains at Pearl Harbor of all the brave Americans who lost their life that day. That's why people aren't supposed to snorkel there, but Kash Patel did. Oh, boy. He's getting...
10: well, we're going to talk about
11: this. He's getting hammered.
10: Yeah, okay. Well, Kash Patel's always hammered. That's part of the problem. Isn't that what the whole issue is? Is that what you meant? Okay.
11: Yeah, Blanche is getting hammered,
10: okay,
11: too.
10: Fine. We'll discuss this with Julia.
11: Chuck in Brighton. Thank you for calling.
10: Yeah. Hi, Chuck.
18: Hey, Jim, Marjorie. I'm all for it.
10: You're all so good.
18: I'd rather drive to work in the dark than drive home in the dark.
10: Exactly.
18: But, Jim, I'm just curious.
10: Yeah.
18: Like, when you come into work from Cambridge, do you have a secret underground tunnel that you go in so you could not see outside and then celebrate only getting 50% of the way there towards getting to daylight saving? Because I don't know if you've looked outside. Today is not a day to celebrate. Today is a day to duck and cover because the world is ending.
10: Chuck, unfortunately, I cannot disclose how I get to work in the morning.
11: But you're right. We're going to talk to some environmental people coming up. We're going to talk to them about what we should be doing and have done and have achieved in Massachusetts. But certainly we're going to talk about this. I mean, it's really horrible out. Yeah, it's yellow, and it's very, very bad for our health to have this level of smoke in the air. And this is what how many times have we had Canadian wildfires doing this to
10: it's
11: us
10: horrible.
11: In the summer? How about the people in California? There's
10: that
11: wildfires
10: totally
11: there all the time.
10: And deadly.
11: And they had massive floods in Texas. You know, but
10: Juliet worked, our next guy, worked on that film, that CNN film, about Paradise, California.
11: Yeah.
10: What happened to
11: Miles O'Brien. And the president is a climate change denier, as we know.
10: By the way,
11: okay because he's done with Jim on climate. Daylight saving.
10: And a lot of people believe there'd be no more wildfires if we had daylight saving time. And that's most of the important scientists.
11: Okay, let's squeeze in a couple more calls if we can. Hi, Sarah. Thank you for calling.
19: Hi. Big fan of both of you.
10: Thanks.
19: Except I totally disagree with Jim on this one.
10: Yeah.
19: I feel that if you have an hour left of sunlight at the end of the day when you're tired, that means you still got to go do something. I like the day to end. It's dark at 4 o'clock. Good. I'm going home. I don't have to do anything.
10: Yeah, I hear you. And there's some, that has some merit. But I tell you, I say this all the time. Marjorie has said it about 12 times today. When you leave work and it's dark out in the late afternoon, it is really depressing, Sarah. Would you not agree with that? Oh, Sarah disappeared. Sarah, thank you for the call.
11: Texter wants to know, since this is the third time we're talking about this just this year, usually we only do these things once a year, he wants to know what your old chestnut lineup is for this fall and spring, Jim.
10: Well, anonymous Texter say, can we talk about Harriet Heineman instead? We'll move on to her.
11: What happened to Harriet Heineman?
10: I can't disclose
11: that
10: either.
11: We haven't talked about her in quite some time.
10: Do you really?
11: So I wouldn't say that nothing is going on
10: because you don't know if something
11: is going on. Do you want to disclose?
10: No, I do.
11: What's
10: obviously,
11: going
10: if
11: on?
10: I did, I would, wouldn't I? And as soon as I said to Jamie this morning, we weren't going to share this, but I will now. I said to him, as soon as daylight saving time becomes law, I will share, give an update on the Harriet Heineman situation, but not a minute before.
11: Harriet Heineman is a shot putter. She was the love of Jim's life back in high school. Didn't work out well.
10: One, she was not the love of my life. Two, she was not a shot putter. And three, I didn't know her in high school.
11: Okay.
10: Other than that, that was an incredibly accurate statement.
11: Okay, I think we have run out of time on this one, Jim.
10: Don't worry. We've run out of time. We're
11: going
10: to talk about it tomorrow, too, until it becomes law. So, and every day thereafter.
11: Okay.
10: Trump signs the bill.
11: We are done. Thank goodness.
10: Good for Trump.
11: Yes. Coming up after this quick break, we are going to talk with Juliet Kayyem. We're going to talk to her about Todd Blanche, who is on the stand right now in Congress, the Iran war, and a bunch of other security issues. I'm Marjorie Egan. He is Jim Browdy. 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We'll be right back.

0: More than 1,500 soldiers once filled Harvard Yard, turning classrooms into barracks. But while the revolution was brewing, most students stuck to studying.
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4: 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GOP candidate for Governor Mike Minogue joins us for the first time tomorrow. We're looking forward to that. Joined now at the library desk by Juliette Kayyem, Juliette's former assistant secretary for Homeland Security under Barack Obama, faculty chair of the Homeland Security Program at Kennedy School of Government at Harvard, and CNN's senior national security analyst. Her new Substack, which is terrific, is called Early Warning with Juliette Kayyem. Early Warning with Juliette.substack.com. Hi, Juliette. How are you?
5: Hi.
6: Hello,
5: thank you,
6: Juliette.
5: I'm having fun with it.
6: So, Juliette, since we were busy talking about the possibility of daylight saving time being all year round, we couldn't follow what Todd Blanche was saying up on the in Congress. He wants to be the full-time attorney general as opposed to just the temporary attorney general. How is he doing?
5: Oh, I've just been listening. I mean, you know, look, the Todd Blanche is one of these people who's qualified on paper, except for everything that he has done in the last 2 years, which is he has asserted himself as the president's, weapon for everything that the president wants to do vis-a-vis protecting the president's assets, going after reporters, challenging voting rights, and of course, protecting the president on Epstein. I think the question I can't answer for you, because I don't know the politics of Epstein on the right and what kind of pressure Republican senators are getting, is how much does Todd Blanche's sort of, what we know is hiding of a lot of the Epstein files, how much of that is going to impact this hearing? But look, I mean, he is trying to be Attorney General of the United States. He has no pretense of why he's there. I mean, he is there to investigate Democrats, investigate Democratic organizations like fundraising organizations, to protect the president's business interests. Yeah, he is qualified, as I said, on paper. He is not qualified in terms of substance, but I don't know how this unfolds.
4: We should add that the judge in Miami the other day, we talked about this federal judge in this case, not only described how outrageous and self-dealing the litigation was that, for in the short term, led to that $1.8 billion slush fund and the incredible sweetheart deal Trump got with the IRS, but the judge in the case referred the name of Todd Blanche to, I think, the New York Bar Association.
5: Yes, New York City Bar Association. Possible.
4: And you know what I failed to mention yesterday? 35 former federal judges filed an amicus in that case. You know who led that charge? Nancy Gertner and Judge Luttig, the conservative.
6: Oh, that's right.
4: They were the leaders
6: of
4: that effort.
5: Yeah, I mean, I saw a tweet, it was hilarious, that said, only Donald Trump could sue himself and lose. I mean, it's true. I never thought of it that way, but he did. And Blanche, you know, don't believe a word he says, you know, whatever. He's just trying to get through the confirmation process. But apparently he said to Senator Durbin, it was a mistake to push that case. So I don't know what we're going to hear him say publicly about that case, but this guy just wants to be Attorney General. I was talking about him last night to a friend of mine. Like, you know, there's people who have always been very conservative who are looking for Trump, people who are on the bandwagon for all sorts of reasons. There's his public, the voters who support him. But like someone like Todd Blanche is just such an interesting, my.
4: Oh, it's National Hot Dog Day.
5: It's National Hot Dog Day.
4: Talking,
5: Peter, Peter has brought me.
4: Okay, as we were saying, let's
5: Thank you, Peter, at the Lennox Hotel.
4: Okay, let's continue.
5: I'm so happy.
6: Oh, wow, that looks really great.
5: Everything
6: there.
5: On it, everything on it. And so, National Hot Dog Day, I don't bring a hot dog
4: okay,
5: to the
4: let's continue.
5: Anyway,
4: thank you.
5: He was a Democrat who got hired by Trump, but not only was serving as a lawyer, which you can argue is justifiable, but has now truly drunk the Kool-Aid. It's a remarkable transformation. I know lots and lots of people who knew him in his D.C. days. He had been an assistant U.S. attorney. I mean, he knows the rule book.
6: You know what I think is not going to go well? His base that's very upset about the Epstein files. Of course, we all know he went down to interview Ghislaine Maxwell, after which she was...
4: Todd Blanche.
6: Yes, Todd Blanche went down to interview Ghislaine Maxwell. After the interview, she was transferred to a minimum security prison where she's getting all these special rules. I mean, a lot of his base is still very upset about the Epstein files, as they should be. Women's names, addresses, information about them has all been released against their will, and then the perpetrators' names covered up. So he's done that.
4: We're talking to Julia Kayyem. In your new Substack, you wrote a really good piece about reform of ICE the wake of the killing in Houston and in Biddeford, Maine. But before we get to what you had to say, there's actually breaking news in the last hour on the ICE front. And tell us what Trump has done.
5: All I say, this is no way to run a government, regardless of your opinions about enforcement. As everyone knows, most recently, there's been other killings. ICE has killed two men, Hispanic men, who they were not looking for, but who sort of crossed ways with ICE and shot them dead. So any argument by ICE about the person that they killed's culpability is falling apart, as it always does in these cases. In fact, the second case in Maine was so objectionable and horrible with no justification, and the videos were already out, that ICE couldn't even pretend and said it wasn't a question of self-defense for the law enforcement agency. It was to protect the public from a potential public safety threat. I was like, that's all of us. That's all of us. We're jaywalking. You know, that's a public safety threat.
4: By the way, in the video we have, does not show him driving off at 80 miles an hour. No. It shows him driving slowly in a circle.
5: To get into a drive. And then to what apparently was, and look, they're not identified. They're in vans that aren't identified. So he's surrounded by this thing, and he's trying to, the individual is trying to de-escalate. That's not how this works. In a shocking assessment or turnaround by DHS, because they always double down. The secretary said that they were going to suspend temporarily most of these vehicular stops. Most law enforcement agencies have rules prohibiting shooting into a moving car for obvious reasons. ICE does not. And then I'm literally walking in, and someone texted me and said, "Did you see that Trump just rescinded the rescission?" This is no way to run an agency, any agency. It also shows that the power of the White House to exert, and I mean Stephen Miller, to exert operational control over an agency that clearly in the last week has shown it should not have certain authorities is shocking. And but the president is so tied to Stephen Miller at this stage, and the president probably believes it. So that's where we are now. And it's just no way to run an agency, but it's no way to fix the problem of ICE. And that leaves Democrats and progressives with a single mantra, which is abolish ICE, which is I'm telling my friends, it's a trap. It's a trap because the American public voted for Donald Trump. We lost that battle in 2024. It was clear that most of the American public, the dynamics may have changed by now, do not like the sort of more permissive open borders, the more that the Biden administration rightfully can be accused of. The Biden administration got their act together the last 6 months and showed you don't need comprehensive immigration reform to control our borders. So what do we do with a nation that, or a populace that seems actually aligned, this should give us hope, they want strong enforcement at the border, they really don't like this interior enforcement stuff. So the question isn't abolish ICE. I get abolish this ICE. The question that I wrote about is, what does a responsible enforcement agency, knowing enforcement is icky, I'm not, you know, it's all, you know, actually, how can it be, how can it better serve the American public?
4: So, you know, the thing that I don't understand, I'm sort of, you know, the whole abolish ICE thing.
5: Yeah.
4: Every time I see it from a serious politician, I go and try to find a story about it. And almost without exception, what the story goes on to say, abolish ICE and replace it with a more responsible agency from the ground up. But politicians should know, if you say the magic words, abolish ICE, that's all it's going to be in the quote.
6: Like defund
4: you're never
6: the police.
4: Exactly.
5: If you're explaining it,
4: I agree with you. And you'd never get to the explanation.
6: So reform ICE. Reform ICE. Fix ICE.
5: Demilitarize ICE is where
6: I'm going. That's a good one, too.
5: Professionalize ICE. One or the other. I haven't landed on it yet. But I think... Look, for most presidencies, I know there are progressives who are listening and others who just believe that enforcement is inherently bad and don't want this as part of our agenda, and we can have that debate, but that's not this debate. This debate is every nation gets, ought to be able to detain and deport those who are here unlawfully based on standards that are related to public safety. So no one likes the woman, you know, who's, you know, a grandmother who's deported or the DACAs, and the American public gets that. We can
4: nobody
5: solve
4: likes
5: that.
4: A guy that's been in the country 35 years,
5: that
4: totally
5: story.
4: Responsibly in Houston,
5: and the three sons.
4: Or a 20-something guy who's a father and a husband, I think, who has work permits. By the way, here's Trump's actual True Social post.
5: Oh, is it True Social? I didn't even know
4: how it came out. It's in the Washington Post. The men and women, this is a day and a half after someone was killed on the streets of Biddeford, Maine, and less than a week after someone killed in the streets of Houston. The men and women of ICE are doing a capital letters great job, one that has to be done. We capital letters cannot give up on one of ICE's most important and effective crime fighting tools, the traffic stop in capital letters. So as you know.
5: Yeah. This is not. So look, I know what if the Democrats win, I know what post-November looks like for ICE, and I don't know why they're not positioning them for it. There's going to be a review of an oversight of almost all of these policies. You're going to have local and state jurisdictions, including Texas, folks, like, you know, step in because you cannot sustain an ICE like this. Step in and get the materials. Minnesota just finally got the information from the two killings of American citizens earlier, but Trump somehow believes that the American public wants this, and they don't. So that should give us some hope.
4: By the way, we should say you mentioned this yesterday. I think it was to John King. This has huge potential to play a major role in the Susan Collins versus the Democrat is. Collins was a key vote for this huge, huge ICE funding bill. And obviously, it could not be a bigger topic.
6: Well, especially since up in Maine, you hear all these stories about rural hospitals and people losing their health care and not being able to afford the Obamacare, no longer with the subsidies, et cetera, et cetera, et cetera. So, yeah, I think it's going to be a big problem.
5: I do. I think for Collins, the question she has to answer is, what did she think would happen? I mean, in other words, no law enforcement agency has ever, been drowning in so much money, told to scale so quickly, changed its training and exercise and onboarding capacity. We've learned that the guy in Maine, I think, was from Veterans Affairs. He was a police entity or law enforcement entity within Veterans Affairs, with a number quota from the White House.
6: Yeah.
5: This, to me, like when I write about like sort of root causes, like to me, the problem with what's going on is you have numbers being driven by the White House that are not in relation to the public safety threat. So you got to get an alignment around that. And that won't change under this administration. So, but neither will abolish ICE, right? So whoever takes the mantra for the Democratic administration and going to be president, don't raise your hand, because you know the reporter's going to ask that. And you know, it's not going to go far with the American public to say, I want to get rid of this thing. Have ideas.
6: So before you go, we are back at war, obviously, in Iran. And do we know anything about negotiations? Are they happening?
5: My understanding is that they're not ongoing right now, and that what negotiations are, is the Gulf states are now just directly calling Trump. So the sort of taco-esque, you know, Trump always chickens out, taco-esque aspects of what happened 2 days ago with the finding, his threat to fine anything that came through Hormuz was because of an onslaught of phone calls from the Gulf nations, because we do have bases there, and that is basically whoever last talked to Trump is our war strategy, right? And meanwhile, that we have no long-term strategy. And I don't know why I still keep seeing people on TV, including on my network, that I think has some of the more reactionary analysts. That's why I often read, you know, Al Jazeera or watch Al Jazeera, just to see, okay, how's the rest of the world doing it? Who focus on Iran's desire for peace. I don't see it. Like, Iran is fighting for its life. It is focused on deterrence. And this idea that they'll eventually fold, they're not, they don't have an election coming up. I mean, that's what happens when you decide to go to war with a fundamentalist country that has no democratic constituency. They get to string this out, and Trump still doesn't seem to see that.
6: Julia Kayyem, thank you very much.
5: It's a day
4: now
5: a week.
4: You can mention that.
5: It's a
4: yeah.
5: day
4: yeah.
5: a week.
6: National Hot Dog Day.
5: Kayyem, hot dogs.
6: Yeah, now,
5: the best.
4: Jamie asked, you're not
5: no,
4: related.
5: No, it's one Y, and it's a combination of two Polish. I did look this up because maybe you never know. I could be the hot dog. You know, I've done a lot of things in my life. I could be a hot dog entrepreneur. It's like the two Polish brothers' first name. One was K A something or Y, and one was E M something, and so they combined them. So
4: it's incredible.
5: No relation.
4: We didn't
5: to
4: know if you were related. Marjorie asked me my whole name, which you don't know, is James Hebrew National Browdy.
5: Yeah.
4: And I am not related to the
5: to
4: Hebrew National people either.
5: Kayyem are the best.
4: Incredible.
5: I'll see you guys later, but thank you.
6: Thank you, Juliet.
5: Bye.
6: Juliet is the former Assistant Secretary of Homeland Security and President Barack Obama, faculty chair of the Homeland Security Program at Harvard's Kennedy School of Government, and CNN's senior national security analyst. Her new Substack, Early Warning with Juliet Kayyem. That's Early Warning with Juliet Kayyem.substack.com. Okay, coming up after this quick break, UN Resident and Humanitarian Coordinator in Ukraine, Assistant Secretary General Matthias Shamla joins us with the latest on the humanitarian crisis there. I'm Marjorie Egan. He is Jim Browdy. 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

0: I'm Jared Bowen. Today on The Culture Show, President Trump wants a 250-foot tall triumphal arch between the Lincoln Memorial and Arlington National Cemetery. Art critic Sebastian Smee calls it atrocious, a swaggering showpiece interrupting a solemn conversation about sacrifice, democracy, and the honored dead. 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
4: 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I'm Jim Browdy. She's Marjorie Egan. We're live at the Boston Public Library, streaming at youtube.com/GBH News. GOP candidate for governor Mike Minogue will make his first appearance on our show tomorrow, and we expect to have a date from current Governor Healey for July by the end of today. We'll let you know about it tomorrow. Yesterday, the United Nations released a report on the latest violence in Ukraine, and the situation is dire. Civilian casualties from Russia's war of aggression were nearly 40% higher in 2026 than in the same period last year. These casualties, over 1,300 dead, nearly 8,000 injured already in 2026, and with nearly 300 civilians killed and almost 3,000 injured last month alone, it makes it the deadliest month for Ukraine civilians since April of 2022. Joining now on Zoom from Geneva is UN Assistant Secretary General Matthias Schmalle. He is the UN Resident and Humanitarian Coordinator in Ukraine, and we welcome him to Boston Public Radio. Thank you so much for your time.
5: Yeah, thank you very, very much for being with us. So can you explain why things are particularly deadly for civilians right now in this war?
6: Well, I cannot explain to you what motivates the armed forces of the Russian Federation to increase their attacks. This is an increasingly technological war through the air, so drones, missiles, but also landmines. I was in Kherson a few weeks ago in the south, where I actually came across landmines, very small landmines. I think they refer to them as butterfly mines, generated by 3D printers. Now, back to your question, why is this happening? My experience on the ground with my almost 3,000 UN colleagues and the international community is that this is basically terror. It's trying to weaken the resolve of the civilian population in year 5 before, hopefully, peace or ceasefire negotiations resume. So how else can you explain this? It's in Kiev alone, where I'm based. Over the last 2 weeks, we've had at least 3 very deadly attacks. Last week, I was at a site where, when I arrived mid-morning, 10 people had already been killed in a destroyed apartment block, and they were looking for 10 more, and by the end of the day, they had found them all dead, including a child. How else do you explain this but trying to weaken the resolve of the civilian population? And to use the term again, I think it's terror or intimidation of the civilian population.
4: When you say weaken the resolve, I hope as many Ukrainians know how deeply the American people, even if not the administration, is stunningly impressed by their resilience. But I a couple of days ago, I was watching a podcast that you were on, and I'm paraphrasing what you said, but you basically said there is a time after which resilience fades. The psychological toll is so immense. I'm amazed that the Ukrainian people have made it 4+ years. What is the tipping point in your estimation?
6: Yeah, that's a good question. Through this last winter, I at times felt we were reaching the tipping point. You know, we had temperatures of well below minus 20 degrees Celsius with no energy and heating. And I was wondering myself with Ukrainian colleagues also, if I'm a father with young children in an apartment block that has no heating and no electricity, my family is stuck on the 17th floor with nowhere really to go. At what point will I say, this has to end? Let's just give them the eastern part of the country, the Donbas, and have the weapons be silent. Now, amazingly, through a very harsh winter where I wasn't the only one wondering, is this it? Or is the tipping point going to be reached? People came through this and have picked up the pieces and continue life. Now, one other thing I often say frequently is we should not romanticize resilience. So we see the strength during this harsh winter. I remember mornings after a cold night of bombing, again, without heating. I didn't have heating in my own apartment for several days. People came out onto the street and had sort of a street party. They brought out warm soup to warm up and to celebrate, basically, that they're still alive. So you see that, this strong resolve, even after a night of horror. But then I also see increasing weariness and tiredness. You know, I think it doesn't take an Einstein to figure out that well into the fifth year of this, mental health is being affected. Traumas are there, especially of children and older people. And I think none of us should be surprised if over time people really struggle staying balanced and getting on with life.
4: We're talking to Matthias Schmala, who is the Assistant Secretary General of the UN and Resident Humanitarian Coordinator in Ukraine. You know, you just mentioned, if I may, children, and we had this same discussion with a colleague of yours from Gaza City a few months ago about an adult who has lived through this. Arguably, it may comprise 10 or 8% of their life. A little kid, it comprises 4+ years, almost all of their aware, cognitive life. What's the history in your work of how, even when these horrors are over, what the long-term impact is on children who have lived through things like this?
6: If I may say two things on this. One thing that came to mind as you were asking that question is meeting a young humanitarian worker in Kharkiv, in the northeast, the second biggest city in Ukraine. And she was telling me that her son had just turned four in 2022 when the full-scale invasion began. 5 years on, she is worried, she said, that her son, who's now almost nine, feels what he's experiencing is normal. He cannot remember what life was like without the air alerts, running to the bunker and hearing the terrible sounds of war. For him, this is normal. It's almost like a daily routine, a normal routine, to wait for the sirens and to run to safety. And she almost cried when she said, I feel at times I'm

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1: There is also catching up on learning. You had eight years of online learning, the older children age 13 or so. To catch up for that, sometimes I wonder if a whole generation is lost in education terms. So the challenge for children and for all of us supporting Ukraine will be having everyone, including children, deal with their psychological issues, as well as for children catching up on education.
2: You know, when at the other end of the age frame, I read about a village that is stuck on the front line. You can't get out of there because of the mines. Many of the people have left, but those who are still there are elderly people.
3: It's occupied by Russia, isn't it?
2: Who are totally stranded. Tell us about that.
1: Yeah, so we have two situations. As Jim mentioned, we have territory, Ukrainian territory, occupied by Russians, and we are receiving reports of some very desperate situations there, because exactly they can't really get out. Then we have quite a few older people still living along the front line in Ukrainian control, government-controlled Ukrainian territory. And I've met quite a few of them in my almost 2 years there, and vividly remember one, I think it was in Kherson again, in the south of the country, which is the capital of that region, of that oblast, is under constant fire, daily fire. And I asked her, if she spoke a bit of German, for some reason I'm German, I asked her if I could find her a decent place to live in Germany, would she go? And she said, absolutely not. I was born here, I grew up here, my whole life is here, I want to die here. And that's a sentiment I've heard quite often, especially among older people. You know, this is, their life has been there, a very strong attachment to land, and for some of them, no desire to get to greater safety because they want to stay where their life has been and still is.
3: You know, we're talking about children and older people, and we try to talk as frequently as we can on the show, but not nearly frequently enough, about people are living through. I read your remarks from February. 10.8 million have humanitarian needs in Ukraine, a quarter of the population. You're serving roughly half of them. More than 25% of the territory is contaminated by landmines. Beyond the Ukrainians who you're serving, how does your staff survive this kind of pain all around them and the danger in their work?
1: So I think I mentioned we have almost 3,000 United Nations personnel in Ukraine, and 75% of them are Ukrainian. And I have deep respect for all of them, all the ones I know. I haven't met all 3,000, because they both live the reality of what we're talking about, of normal citizens. They are Ukrainian citizens. So after they return home in the evening from their day's work with the United Nations, they experience what everyone else is experiencing, the fear that the air sirens will go off, the fear that you can't protect your children or your mother or your father. So in a way, people working, not just for the UN, of course, but you asked me about my UN colleagues, and especially the Ukrainians, have this double burden. They're trying to, with vigor, with resolve, support the humanitarian work we do, support their fellow country, men and women, and they're trying to survive and stay strong in the middle of quite a horrific war.
2: You know, many Americans have been upset about the Trump policies involving Ukraine at the beginning of this war. We were sending a lot more aid under President Biden. How much of a difference has that made? If we had, especially with defensive weaponry, if the United States
3: and
2: were there,
3: aid,
2: full
3: right?
2: stop, and humanitarian aid, yes, it, how much of a difference would that make in the outcome of this war?
1: Well, I think in the order of magnitude, the support Ukraine is getting, not just from the US, but from all its supportive countries and allies, is first defense.

0: Secondly, so-called budget support, so keeping civil service running. There were months on end over the last 4.5 years where foreign aid, including U.S. foreign aid, has kept the state services going by paying salaries and paying for some of the material that's needed to run those services. And then thirdly, humanitarian aid. I think on the military front, I'm not a military expert. Of course, the Ukrainians have felt this very strongly around less defensive capabilities. Yeah. And you know, we've had two situations over the last week that I experienced myself where I, for the first time, experienced that bombs hit before the sirens went off. And that's a clear sign that defensive capabilities are not as strong as before. Last night or two nights ago, they shot down all the bombs that were getting there, so it varies. But a week before that, you know, I think 80% of the missiles got through. So that's the defensive side. It's a sort of catch-up game with the rest of the allies trying to chip in with for the support that the Americans have cut. On the budget support side, the same story. Mainly the Europeans, including the EU. You may know that recently the EU agreed a 90 billion euro so-called soft loan to keep the state going. Now, I've been in meetings recently where I've been told this year they should be fine as a result of this, but there are serious worries if the war continues whether the state can continue functioning into next year. So the hope is that other friendly states will continue to chip in and keep the state going. On the humanitarian side, I must say the support from other countries has remained generous. So as UN, we haven't felt the existential nature of the cuts as much as in other countries, my colleagues in Sudan, for example. The ones who have felt it are small Ukrainian NGOs delivering vital services, for example, to gender-based violence survivors or survivors of conflict-related sexual violence. There's safe spaces that are being run by small NGOs, some of which were directly funded by the U.S. And as I travel around the country, that's the most direct and terrible impact of less U.S. funding. Another example is independent media. I think, you know, Ukraine rightfully prides itself to be a functioning democracy. Part of a functioning democracy is independent media. The U.S. funded quite a bit of the independent media. And again, you can feel for the well-being of this society, the cuts making a difference there, a negative difference.
1: Matthias Schmeller, we thank you for your time today. And I think on behalf of our whole audience, we thank you and your 3,000 colleagues for the incredibly important work you do. Thank you, and we hope to speak to you again.
0: Thank you very much.
2: Hey, thank you very much. Matthias Schmeller is Assistant Secretary General, UN Resident Humanitarian Coordinator in Ukraine for the United Nations. We say goodbye to those of you listening on NAPM, but make sure to tune in the fabulous 413 starting at 3 this afternoon. The show continues right here in Boston after this quick break. We're going to look at Massachusetts' environmental record with Bradley Campbell from the Conservation Law Foundation and Kate Dean of A Better City. We're going to talk about how well we're doing in Mass and what's going on outside with all the smoke coming down from the Canadian wildfires. We'll be right back.

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4: 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Republican GOP candidate for Governor Mike Minogue is going to be with us tomorrow and back here on Friday with live music and more on the 11th of August. We're going to be joined by the Attorney General of the Commonwealth. Hello again, Jim.
5: And we expect to have a date by the end of the day for Governor Healey to join us this month. And by the way, for those who are complaining on text, why are we not yet celebrating National Hot Dog Day? We will start those festivities at the bottom of the
4: I just had a bite of my hot dog, Jim.
5: How is it?
4: It was very good, very good.
5: From the
4: Lenox Hotel.
5: Indeed. Heat waves, smoky skies, never-ending drought, rising sea levels, washed-away beaches, nothing quite like summer in New England. So we thought it would be the perfect time to reflect on the Commonwealth's climate, energy, and environmental work. Are we living up to our goals and promises of fighting climate change and bringing renewable energy to the state? Two environmental leaders join us now at the library desk. Bradley Campbell is the CEO of the Conservation Law Foundation, clf.org. Brad, it's good to see you. Thanks for being here. Kate Dineen, who is obviously trouble because she has her computer with her, which always makes me nervous, is the president and CEO of A Better City, abettercity.org. Great to have you too, Kate. Thanks for being here.
4: Well, you know, before we get to what we've done in Massachusetts, what we could do, a better city and all that, you know, everything, if you look behind me, you look behind Jim, everything's yellow and smoky, and people that have lung issues are in really difficult times today. So is this something we can expect is going to be another climate crisis treat we can look forward to every summer?
6: This is one of the impacts we are going to suffer, and it underscores, to our point today, it underscores the importance of leadership by states like Massachusetts, especially with a climate denier in the White House, to continue progress moving forward on climate and energy.
5: You know, Kate, I rarely embrace optimism about anything, but when Governor Healey was elected, and she was the first governor in the country to pick a climate chief at the cabinet level, and we spoke to Melissa Hoffer, and we thought that was an important development. Is that job, and is the person who filled it, lived up to expectations in 3+ years?
7: Well, I think that the governor did an incredible service for the Commonwealth when she created this position, the first ever cabinet level state climate chief.
5: Yeah.
7: And she is just one of the many members within the administration who has a climate mandate, right? I think of them as like the climate Avengers or like Captain Planet, right? You have Melissa Hoffer, you have Secretary Tepper, you have Melissa Levinson leading the energy transformation, you have Catherine Antos and Allison Brizius.
5: But isn't Hoffer's job to make sure that every piece of government
7: is
5: considering climate issues within their jurisdiction?
7: Exactly. So it's an incredible team. I think the climate chief is doing the best she can with, we usually say without a federal partner, but it's beyond not having a federal partner. It's having an antagonist in the White House blocking and taking away key tools that any state climate leader could use to enforce state level mandates.
5: Do you embrace that review of the 3.5 years of Hoffer et al.?
6: I do. And to the point, we just filed our 16th lawsuit to stop various mischief of the Trump administration to stop renewable energy. We're 6-0 win-loss record on those lawsuits. And in parallel with that, we have seen great leadership from the governor in a number of areas and some landmark achievements. in terms of weaning us off of fossil fuels and advancing clean energy. Just in this most recent heat dome and in the earlier late winter cold snap, you could see in real time the impact that even that first trickle of hydro energy and offshore wind energy was having in dampening down prices. And one of the
5: hydro energy from Canada is that we're talking about? Yeah, okay.
6: And one of the things, strengths of the Healy team has been that they recognize that the things we need to do to address the climate crisis are also the solutions for affordability. And they've moved forward on those solutions. Even now there's a Senate, the Senate bill just came out with preserving some of the energy efficiency programs and other tools that we need to continue on the path, both to reduce emissions, wean ourselves off of fossil fuels, but also using those same tools, advance affordability and give some relief to families and businesses facing huge utility bills.
5: We're never positive about anything, so let's keep this going for a couple of seconds here. That's a perfect segue to someone that thinks a lot about transportation. I know you're a commuter rail focused person. It seems to me that with housing, just following up on what Brad said, with housing totally unaffordable in those cities, in major cities, having an effective, affordable commuter rail to get people to housing that is at least comparatively more affordable does do both things, does deal with climate issues and affordability. Is that true?
7: Doesn't it feel good to be so optimistic?
5: Briefly, it does. Yeah.
7: It is, you know, from a Better Cities perspective, we see the transformation of the commuter rail system as a key to unlocking affordable housing development in Greater Boston, building on the framework of the MBTA Communities Law that's requiring zoning for more dense development near transit hubs.
5: Even though that hasn't produced nearly as much housing as the supporters hoped it would at the beginning.
7: Yeah, it's been a real mixed bag. You see paper compliance. You see some communities, I think, really embracing the spirit of the law too. But in the near term, I think the Healy Driscoll administration Interim Secretary General Manager Phil Ng deserve a lot of credit for getting the core MBTA system back on track. Ridership is up, service levels are enhanced, and people are returning to the system. We would like to see that same level of attention paid to the commuter rail and the transformation of the commuter rail, making it more of, we say, regional rail. What that means is a more rapid transit system that people can rely on that will draw folks out of their cars and onto the trains.
4: But I'm reading here this piece from Mass Street Blog's Christine McNeil, basically saying that MassDOT is failing, that's Department of Transportation, doesn't intend to meet the state's legally mandated pollution reduction requirements. So that's not a good sign.
6: Yep, there are. It's not all plaudits for the administration, that's for sure. And there have been missed opportunities, particularly with the things they can do without the legislature, using their own authorities. And they haven't been helped by the, you know, there's been changeover in leadership over the term at DOT.
5: And what could they do themselves that they failed to do, Brad Campbell?
6: Well, there are a number of things they could do. The agencies have broad rulemaking authority, and both implementing the laws that they have, using the authority, and taking action on urgent threats. I know on past visits to the show, Marjorie's raised the challenges with Cape Clean Water.
4: Yeah.
6: I should say dirty water on the Cape.
4: Dirty water. It's good.
6: Early in the administration, they rolled out strong rules to address those issues, and they have since languished.
5: Why?
4: Yeah.
6: They essentially depend on the towns submitting plans and DEP reviewing them and acting on them. The plans they submitted were essentially awful. Didn't meet the Healy administration's own rules, and yet there has not been a decision one way or the other on those years into those rules now.
5: Why? So, second time, why? I mean, why would they, if they support the underlying policy and their own rulemaking, why would they not support enforcement? Is this blowback from cities and towns, stay out of our business kind of thing?
6: It's partly blowback from cities and towns, but there's a general, I think, mystery about some of the decisions that aren't forthcoming.
5: Okay, mystery. What do you think? I know you don't have proof because you're a legal kind of guy.
6: I think
5: what do you think is going on?
6: I think they're reluctant to make decisions. I think in some areas, particularly the Department of Environmental Protection, because they're concerned about what the blowback is. In other cases, it's really hard to explain. Early in the administration, they brought forth rules to regulate coastal development in the face of climate change. The comment period on the rules closed 2 years ago. No decision. And so it's there are ways in which, in terms of the things they can control internally, there's definitely work to be done, and there are also opportunities that are missed. Right now, there's a ballot question that would provide permanent dedicated funding for land conservation, for nature-based climate solutions.
5: Nature for Mass is the
6: Nature
5: name
6: for
5: that
6: Mass,
5: goes by,
6: yeah. And the governor's been silent on that. The administration
5: we'll ask her about it when she's here in this
6: ask
5: month.
6: Her about.
5: But can I, my understanding about this question would raise as much as $100 million by a tax on sporting goods. It's not a new tax. It would essentially take that portion of the sales tax collections that comes from sporting goods and put us in this fund for protecting and conserving water, etc. The only problem I see, I mean, the goal is obviously wonderful. The only problem I see is that $100 million that would go to this is now being spent on something else that is not going to be spent on. So it seems to me that the proponents of this at least have an obligation to address that question. They're celebrating. I read their material last night. They're celebrating. I don't mean that in a pejorative way. They're celebrating the fact that there's no new taxes, but there's no new taxes because you're diverting existing tax money away from something else. So what do they say to that? What do you say to that?
6: Well, this is in part an answer for the fact that the natural resource agencies and the conservation needs have always been the poor stepchild, and the money's always gone somewhere else. And we finally need this measure, as there is in other states. I led two of these measures when I was commissioner in New Jersey, enormously popular. And you know, in any given year, I had between $200 and $300 million to spend on exactly these purposes. I was pretty stunned when I came to progressive Massachusetts, and there is no dedicated funding. And this really should be in place in the state that essentially invented conservation and access.
4: Okay,
6: to nature.
4: So we always like to blame someone. Should we blame the legislature? Or should we blame the governor? Who's to blame here? Why don't we have this?
6: Well, as you know, the legislature has leadership has a lot of antipathy for ballot initiatives, and I think it has made it complex for the governor. I think now that
5: Marjorie means, why do we even need a ballot question? Why did they just do it in the traditional lawmaking?
6: They had that chance. It was introduced in bill form.
4: So this is another legislative falling down the job situation. We talk about this all the time.
5: Well, also Brad's suggesting the governor could be a stronger supporter. Yep. Well, she's not a supporter. She hasn't come out.
6: She hasn't come out against it. Has not come out against it. But often it is the case in state after state that the legislature actually, in many cases, has supported these measures because it validates spending the money there, and it's enormously popular.
5: Again, it's going to be in the ballot in November. Well, it hasn't been. The second batch of signatures is still sitting in the Secretary of State's office, but in all likelihood, it'll make it. We're talking to Kate Dineen and Brad Campbell about the environmental record of Massachusetts over the last few years, and in a few minutes we'll talk about the future.
4: So how are the EVs doing, Kate?
7: So really, EVs have been a foundational component of the state's decarbonization strategy. Transportation is still our largest source of emissions in the Commonwealth of Massachusetts. And it's been a bit of a mixed bag. So the Commonwealth set very ambitious targets for both EV adoption and build out of our charging infrastructure. And in their latest climate report card, they reported that we've fallen short of both of those goals. They were quite ambitious. We did see year over year progress, but with EV adoption in particular, we saw 2 years of growth in terms of more single occupancy vehicles here in Massachusetts that are being purchased and registers being EVs, and then it plateauing. My personal take on that is that that's largely due to the rollback of the $7,500 federal tax rebate.
4: Yep.
7: The state does have a more EV tax rebate as well that they're working to enhance, but I think that's a major driver.
4: And not enough charging stations.
7: Interestingly, that's also kind of a mixed bag. So Massachusetts actually has the most charging stations per capita, and we rank fourth in terms of charging stations density, a metric of density as well. So we're doing pretty well in comparison to our peers, but we still need more. We need more chargers in different locations, publicly accessible, at home, supporting multifamily. But we are making progress on those goals and have fallen short in both of those metrics. The state knows this.
4: Yeah.
7: They're working to enhance the more EV state rebate so more folks purchase it. One interesting bright spot in the EV adoption piece was light duty vehicles, like what we think of as just regular cars, is what we mostly track. But there was a jump of about 140 or 150% between 2023 and 2025 in adoption of EVs for medium duty and heavy duty vehicles.
5: Why?
7: They were starting quite low, right? Like they're, you know, if you go back, so again, we still felt short of that goal, but that is an important improvement because we really want to decarbonize those heavier uses, right? We get the most bang for our buck taking those dirtier vehicles off the road. So there are bright spots. I think in the EV space, it's been really difficult to make the progress that we wanted to see without that federal rebate and with the rollback of certain standards that I know Brad has been working on.
5: That's Kate Dineen from A Better City. She's joined here by Brad Campbell from the Conservation Law Foundation.
4: You know, one quick thing before we get to looking forward, I would think that this whole Iran Strait of Hormuz situation would have been a boon for, we need more wind farms, we need more renewables, we need more EVs and all that kind of stuff. And I wonder if that's, you see that politically, that there has been more of a change, or like this, when we're looking out at the smoke from...
6: Absolutely, Marjorie. I joke that Trump has given us a carbon tax beyond an environmentalist's wildest dreams.
4: Okay.
6: And it in New England in particular, it really defeats this narrative that's been around for a while, that if we only have more and bigger pipes and more fossil fuels, we'd have affordable energy. It doesn't get cheaper if the commodity going into the pipe is getting more and more expensive. Before the war, before the Ukraine war even, all the predictions were for consistently rising gas prices going forward. And this really proves out that case and debunks this notion that natural gas should have a future in New England.
4: So what is the future in New England?
6: I think it'll be progressive electrification, expansion of the renewables we have. We already have 140 turbines spinning now, keeping electricity cheaper. Trump is in the way of much of that, but that will not last forever. Mm-hmm. And at the end of the day, price will win out, and renewables are winning on price.
4: They're cheaper.
6: It's the reason Trump is throwing all these sops and props at the fossil fuel industry, $10 billion more per year in subsidies and the big, beautiful bill. That fight can't be won forever through those means.
5: Can we stay on this for a second? Both of you, because we'll have Governor Healey this month and every month until the election, and I assume we have Mike Minogue tomorrow, and I assume post-primary on September 1st, we'll have the Republican nominee, hopefully regularly through November, too. So in a minute, I want to ask you what the top priorities on the climate front should be for the next governor. But, you know, when you mentioned cheaper, you and Marjorie just talking right now, Brad, there's not a month that Bill McKibben joins us where he doesn't go out of his way to mention that. Is there polling that reflects that the American people actually know? Well, maybe I should be asking you since you're, well, either of you. Is there polling that suggests that the American people actually know and believe that renewable energy, clean energy is cheaper than fossil fuels? I'll start with you.
6: I think it's starting to penetrate. But it's not a message that's carried by most governors, and I give the administration credit for carrying that message to some extent. But I also think the utilities have been very successful. The fossil fuel industry has been very successful in hammering their message and about the wonders of natural gas.
5: The gas commercials, by the way, on TV are spectacular. Whoever's producing these things, they are really persuasive and good. Do you agree that it's beginning to penetrate this cost issue? Because that is the bottom line for so many people.
7: Yeah, I think, you know, I look at it from the built environment perspective more than the individual consumer perspective. So we work with a lot of developers who are trying to build housing right now and comply with our very stringent building codes here. And we're seeing an increased cost of complying with the electrification mandates. And so in certain cases, it is more cheaper for a housing development to still have some connection to natural gas and electrify other uses. So it's a little bit more complicated in some of those contexts.
5: We only have a couple minutes left.
4: We have a quick question, though, about the chargers. South Carolina was complaining that most of the chargers we're installing take 8 hours. Is that true?
7: There are all different types of chargers.
4: Yeah.
7: I do think the majority of our chargers are not the fast chargers that you see, the publicly accessible DC.
5: You're allowed to say Tesla, even if you can't say Elon Musk.
4: So who's going to sit there for 8 hours? What is the point of making
5: charging
4: that slow?
5: Well, if you have one, my next door neighbor, for example, has one
4: in their house.
5: In a house.
4: But what is the point of making chargers like in a parking lot that aren't going to charge fast.
7: It's for people who have no other option, right? I think that what most folks are doing now who have an EV and they, you know, experience some degree of range anxiety, right? You try and charge overnight and have your vehicle fueled up in the day, and then maybe you go into a publicly available station and get a quick charge, not a full charge, because you can't spend 8 hours anywhere, right?
5: Okay, can you spend a minute, because we're short on time, what are the one or two or three things that should be atop the list of whoever is governor come January, Brad Campbell?
6: I think shaking up and holding the utilities accountable for a lot of the delays in the system, delays in hooking up renewable energy projects, delays for developers that drive up the cost of housing because they have to wait for months and months while they're paying interest just to get a hookup. And those, we've had energy projects, clean energy projects that have waited and waited far beyond their statutory deadline, but there is no mechanism currently to hold those utilities accountable. We have to tweak that model so their business model aligns with the requirements of the law in Massachusetts that we progressively decarbonize. It's the law. The Healey administration appointees have moved forward in very bold ways that lead the nation on that issue. Unlike Governor Hochul in New York, Governor Healey hasn't backed down. And I give credit, under a lot of pressure, some other governors are caving in advance, but the administration has stood firm. They've defended the mandates that we have in place. And I think in a second term, moving forward, using more of that internal authority that they have effectively will give them a great legacy if they should be elected, and really look at those internal authorities that they already have that can move the ball forward.
5: Speaking of Hochul, didn't you work for a New York governor?
7: I did.
5: Which
7: I'm
5: one?
7: Like, it was the Cuomo Hochul administration.
5: It was?
7: It was, yeah.
5: Notice she includes Hochul in the Cuomo Hochul. I would if I were you, too.
7: Oh, yeah.
5: What would be at the top of your list for the next leader here?
7: Top of my list is more investment in public transit as an enabler to achieve both our climate and our economic development goals. That will require talking about new sources of revenue. The fair share surtax has been incredible for the MBTA, the millionaire's tax, right? That money can go to transportation and education alone. That's not gonna cut it. The governor convened this funding task force to identify other strategies. If we wanna transform our commuter rail system and ultimately decarbonize it as well, we're gonna need new sources of revenue.
5: Did they lock those people in a basement and throw away the key? Where the hell are they?
7: They did. I was in it. I've lost 3 years. I've lost 3 years of my life. Yeah.
5: What were the recommendations?
7: The recommendations are out. It's a very beautiful report.
5: Well, I thought the recommendations were rather tepid.
7: Happy to talk to you more about that.
5: Well, let's do that next time. Yeah. Okay. What's the name of that thing if people want to check it out?
7: It's the Governor's Transportation Funding Task Force report that came out in January of 2025.
5: Fine. Thank you both. We'll bring you back and continue the conversation.
4: We've been speaking with Brad Lee Campbell, CEO of the Conservation Law Foundation. CLF.org is the website, CLF.org. And Katie Dineen, President and CEO of A Better City. The website there, abettercity.org. Thank you both very much for coming in. Coming up, we have this quick break. It is Jim's favorite meat tube themed holiday. We've been discussing this already. It's National Hot Dog Day. The expert on hot dogs, glizzy expert Jamie Lotus, zooms in. She knows everything there is to know. Loftus, excuse me. She knows everything there is to know about hot dogs. I'm Marjorie Egan. He's Jim Browdy. 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
3: 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Tomorrow we'll be joined by GOP Republican candidate for governor Mike Minogue, and we expect by the end of today to have a date for the current governor, Governor Healey, to join us in the second half of July. Joined now on Zoom from LA by comedian and author Jamie Loftus. We spoke with her back in 2023 when I think, in my opinion, she released the most important book of the decade, which was called Raw Dog, The Naked Truth About Hot Dogs, a incredible addition to the annals of tube meat in American history. Jamie joins us today because it is, as we've said about 1,000 times, National Hot Dog Day. Happy National Hot Dog Day, Jamie Loftus.
4: Thank you.
5: So happy to be here.
4: Yeah, we're very happy. We're both eating hot dogs at the moment from the Lenox Hotel across the street in honor of National. I know, in honor of National Hot Dog Day. This is, of course, Jim's favorite day. He eats a lot of hot dogs. But you know, how did this happen? How did this National Hot Dog Day? Was this just the hot dog companies came up with this? The Wienermobile people that you write about?
5: Yeah, it's the Valentine's Day of hot dogs.
4: Yeah. Exactly.
5: It's invented to sell you stuff, but it's invented to sell you something pretty fantastic. I'm so curious, what are your toppings?
4: I have a mustard and relish.
3: Okay. Mustard and raw onion is the only way to go. Yeah. And if even tell me that ketchup is on your hot dog, Jamie Loftus. No.
5: What is this Chicago mentality we're bringing to the hot dog? I love ketchup.
4: You love ketchup?
5: I'm also 5 years old.
3: Isn't ketchup on a hot dog a little kid thing?
4: It's
5: for people who love joy.
4: I read a full guide to etiquette about eating hot dogs, and they said, once you're 18, no more ketchup, Jamie. That's what I read today.
5: Life's too short.
4: Life's too short. Okay.
3: Jamie, right. I want you to know, you haven't been on the show in 3 years. I would say there's not a week that goes by that, one, Marjorie doesn't mention your book, and two, the only takeaway she has from your book is that you discovered, I think this is breaking news, that the people who drive in the Wienermobiles are having sex in the back.
5: Yes.
3: Is that continuing, or was that just a short-term kind of thing?
5: I have to say, I have not been keeping track, and the Wienermobile drivers have bravely not kept me up to date on what they're up to back there. But yes, I think I like to say it loud and proud wherever I go, do not sit in the back of the Oscar Mayer hot dog mobile. They call it the meat seat, and I guess it's been a thing for decades.
3: Oh my god.
4: Well, I remember when I learned about this from
3: how
4: they, after college, these kids get out of college, and two of them will be assigned to drive the Wienermobile all over the country, and they either hate each other or they're married by the end of their excursion. What are they supposed to do in the winter besides have sex, which you mentioned? But I mean, what is the point for Oscar Mayer? Are they supposed to just give out hot dogs? Or are they giving out Wienermobile stickers? Or what are they doing?
5: So the thing that baffles me most about the Wienermobile is it's basically a marketing job for people who are fresh out of college, but they don't serve hot dogs. They give out like weenie whistles.
4: Oh.
5: And so they like go to parades. But there's no food, which I always find disappointing. And I have to say, when a kid goes to the Wienermobile expecting a hot dog and gets a whistle, they are not happy.
3: You know, Jamie Loftus, I was reading, you're in LA now, is that where we're talking to you?
5: Yeah.
3: Okay, I was reading a piece, maybe from the LA Times, I forget where it was, that was talking about five extraordinary hot dogs. And the lead hot dog is at a place called the Pawn Shop or the Pawn Restaurant or something. The hot dog itself is $16, which is pretty expensive. If you choose to have it with caviar, and I can't imagine anybody choosing to have caviar on a hot dog, but if you do, it costs as much as $74. As the hot dog queen, for lack of a better expression, in America, do you have a ceiling that you set on how much you're willing to spend, even on a hot dog that you hear is the best in the land? Is there a ceiling?
5: I think for me, I mean, I would certainly not pay $74 for a hot dog. At that point, I'm like, you're defeating the purpose of the dish. The dish is to be quick, delicious, and if I'm being generous with inflation, a nice hot dog for me tops out around $12. That's the highest I think that I would pay for like a good hot dog with like a nice, like a King's Hawaiian bun, something fancy.
3: Can I stay on that note for a second? My younger daughter and I will drive 30 minutes each direction whenever she's in town to Costco, not to get a deal on furniture or a grill, but to get a fabulous hot dog, huge, for $1.50 with unlimited fountain drinks. What do you think of the Costco hot dog?
5: I like it. It's a good hot dog. Do you know the story that goes with it? There is a story that feels very, to me, I get paranoid and I think it's CEO propaganda, but I guess it is true.
3: We've told the story, but not in years. Share the story, because I love it and I hope it's true.
5: It is. It's definitely true.
3: Oh, good.
5: But it's, I believe, the co-owner or the co-founder of Costco insists that it stays $150 and that it's a loss leader forever. And at one point, a president of Costco said, hey, you know, we're losing too much money on this. And he said, figure it out. If you raise the price of the hot dog, I will kill you.
3: I love that.
4: I love that.
5: It's very powerful. It's a very powerful anecdote. He's got this like CEO for the people kind of thing that you're like, all right, man, you know, as long as the hot dog stays $1.50, you won't be hearing from me.
3: Exactly.
4: We're speaking with Jamie Loftus, comedian, hot dog expert, connoisseur of hot dogs, tube meat expert as well, and the book, which is a riot, is Raw Dog. So, I mean,
3: it's not just a riot. She talks about the underside of the industry,
4: well,
3: too,
4: do.
3: But it
4: and,
3: is a
4: and,
3: riot.
4: And, you know, after reading about the underside of the industry, it makes you kind of much less enthusiastic about
3: it. So don't read that part of the book. That's the solution.
4: Well, I had to read some of it this morning. I'm eating the hot dog anyway. But I just wondered, I mean, you were eating hot dogs coast to coast. I mean, do you still eat hot dogs, or are you kind of grossed out by the whole underside, which Jim was just talking about? I mean, you know, the worst parts of pigs and the worst parts of cows and all the horrible stuff
3: in
4: the slaughterhouses. I was asking a question, Jim.
3: Oh, I just want to know what's wrong with that.
4: Are you still eating dogs? Is my question.
5: I in fact had one last night. I have
4: you
5: to
4: did.
5: Say, I went to I don't have them nearly as much as I did, and I try to eat them more ethically where I can, because there are more ethically sourced meat that you can get. I try to do my research, but last night I went to Carney's in Los Angeles, which is just like an excellent chili dog, because I wanted to observe the holiday. And it's not summer without a hot dog. Although there's so many, since I wrote the book, there's so many more vegan and vegetarian hot dogs in grocery stores, which is also very encouraging.
4: Have you had them?
5: Yeah. There's some really good vegan dog. The Impossible Dog is pretty solid.
4: Huh.
5: When Joey Chestnut endorsed it a couple of years ago, that was huge.
3: Well, he was disqualified because of that, wasn't he? For a year, didn't he lose his job for a year at Nathan's?
5: I guess if that is a job, then he lost
3: whatever.
5: It. But that blew up in their face, though, because they realized, I think that was the year that they figured out Joey Chestnut is more famous than the contest. People didn't really watch that year.
3: You know, last thing from me, I know first of all, I can't remember from when we talked to you, did you not meet Joey Chestnut in your travels? You did, right? Okay. So I have to say, it's hard for me. This does not include politicians. The single most disgusting thing that you can see in any year is to watch the Nathan's hot dog eating contest.
4: It is gross.
3: On July 4th. And what, particularly Chestnut, who is the greatest hot dog stuffer of all time. What's your reflection on the contest in light of your stature in the hot dog community, Jamie Loftus?
5: You know, I really have a lot of love for the contest. It's definitely got, I get into it in the book, there's a dark underbelly to the contest as well. There's a lot of, I think, unpleasant tendencies within the contest.
4: Yeah.
5: But it is an athletic endeavor.
3: It is?
5: Eating 66 hot... Yeah, yeah, it really is. Because I think people say, like, oh, anyone could eat 66 hot dogs,
4: no.
5: And why would you want to?
4: No.
5: But it takes a lot of work.
4: Yeah.
5: It's a lot of work. And, you know... It's not pleasant to watch Joey Chestnut do what he does, but it is, it takes, like, it would kill most people. It's pretty impressive.
4: Yeah, and it's usually like 95 degrees when they're doing it on July 4th, which makes it even worse.
3: You know, yeah. I can only see the top of your t-shirt that says Oscar. Obviously, the other half has
4: NASCAR.
3: To be Meyer.
4: Is it NASCAR?
5: Oh,
4: is it,
5: yeah.
4: Was it Oscar?
3: Oscar. Oh, there you go.
4: Oh, my God.
3: Oh, you are so true to form.
5: They start racing them. They started racing them on, I think, Memorial Day every year. They'll race them.
4: The Wienermobile. Oh, my God.
3: Yeah.
4: I thought it was a NASCAR shirt. That's what I know.
3: No, it's two people in the back having sex and one driving, trying to stay focused on the road.
4: Well, Jamie,
3: hey, Jamie Loftus, we love you, and your book is spectacular.
4: Yeah, congratulations.
3: Raw Dog, The Naked Truth About Hot Dogs. Happy National Hot Dog Day, Jamie.
5: Thank you very much. So good to see you, Jamie.
3: It's great to see you, too.
4: We have been speaking with Jamie Loftus.
3: Her
4: book is a riot. And she's also a great comedian, too, as well as, of course, a tubed meat expert. The book, again, is Raw Dog. Okay, we're going to open up the phone lines in just a second because, of course, Jim wanted to talk about, daylight saving time this morning, and now we're talking about National Hot Dog Day. This is like a perfect show for Jim.
3: Everybody wants to talk about National
4: Hot Dog
3: Day.
4: So we want to know, are you celebrating this tremendous, incredible holiday by stuffing yourself full of hot dogs? Call or text, and what is your favorite hot dog? I'm Marjorie Egan. He's Jim Browdy. 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
5: 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Republican candidate for Governor Mike Minogue joins us tomorrow. I'm laughing because the texts with people who are in love with the hot dog are coming in fast and furious. As you may have gleaned from the, mouth sounds defining the past few moments, we're continuing to celebrate National Hot Dog Day here on BPR. According to the National Hot Dog and Sausage Council's website, hot-dog.org, which we're unsure is even a real thing, actually, during peak hot dog season, that's Memorial Day to Labor Day, obviously, Americans consume something like 7 billion hot dogs. That's more than 800 every second. Some of you will recall the last time we had a full-throated conversation about tube steaks, I gave myself a new title. I don't even know what I was talking about. Here it is. I'm the Dogler. We'll see you tomorrow.
6: In my dreams, I'm the dog.
5: I have no idea what I was talking about. For all of you lovers of hot dogs, wieners, frankfurters, give us a call, 877-301-8970. What's your favorite? What's the best spot in Greater Boston for a good old-fashioned frank? If you must, you can weigh in on that stupid question about whether or not it's a sandwich. You can talk about vegan dogs. You heard what Jamie had to say. 877-301-8970. Here's the first text, Marjorie, anonymous. What distinguishes a hot dog from a sausage?
7: I have no idea, Jim.
5: Neither do I. Diego in Brooklyn, yes, you're next on, or first on National Hot Dog Day. Hey there, Diego, what's up?
8: Morning, guys. Listen, I am from Brooklyn, and I love Coney Island, so I'm very prejudiced.
5: That's okay.
8: I prefer a Nathan's Grilled Dog. In Boston, I think the best hot dog is Simcoe's by the Bridge, which is in, I guess, almost Mattapan.
7: Huh, Simcoe's, and, Simcoe's by the Bridge, S-I-M-C-O.
8: Yeah.
7: Okay,
8: yep.
7: Okay,
8: and
7: thank
8: they
7: you.
8: They have a sign, they have a neon sign, but they haven't fixed it in years. So if you go back by there at night, it's maybe Sim or something.
7: okay.
8: And I had a friend once who was a sound man, and he was working on a documentary on hot dogs, and he never ate a hot dog again after that.
7: Yeah.
8: And the one thing he said was lips and snouts. Lips and snouts.
5: Less you know is better.
7: When you read about what hot dogs, I mean, it's a desperation kind of food, right? That's when it started out, because it was the cheapest.
5: What do you mean you mean?
7: Well, because it's cheapest. The cheapest thing, and people during the depression and stuff like that, or people. Yeah, it's gross, really.
5: Diego, I'm with you on Nathan's. Thanks for the call. I've said this before, but I'll say it again. When I was in college in Philadelphia, we used to drive at midnight to 43rd and Broadway. That's where Nathan's was. We'd get two hot dogs, get back in the car, and drive back to school. Four-hour round trip. It was unbelievable. You ever had a Nathan's hot dog?
7: That's why you're the Dogler, Jim.
5: I am the Dogler, whatever that. You ever had a Nathan's hot dog?
7: No, I haven't.
5: Okay, good. You haven't?
7: I haven't had a lot of hot dogs. You just ate one now, though.
5: Jody from Canton, listen
7: all these
5: to this.
7: The Globe has all these great lists of places to go to get hot dogs, though, with all these fancy toppings.
5: Boston Magazine said Trina's Starlight Lounge is number one. You know how close to my house that is? About 100 yards.
7: Oh, my God, Jim.
5: From where I live, and they are great.
7: 36 minutes from your life every time you eat a hot dog.
5: Well, that's what University of Michigan said. You lose 36 minutes every day, every time you eat a hot dog, and that's the way it goes. Jody from Canton, love you guys, love Hot Dog Day. The only way to eat a hot dog, this sounds like you, is a little bit of peanut butter on the roll, then add ketchup, mustard, and relish. The sweet nuttiness with the tart toppings is otherworldly. I've converted many people. I'm telling you, try it. You'll love it. Also, yes on daylight saving. There you go. You ever had peanut butter on a hot dog?
7: No, I haven't.
9: The finest wiener experience of your life.
6: Okay, I don't know if I would have read that.
5: Oh, that's what Marjorie said last time we talked about hot dogs.
7: Chris from Rosendale says, I'll answer all your questions. Hebrew National are the best, especially the jumbos.
5: Jumbos are great.
7: Potato roll buns are my go-to. A hot dog is a sandwich, whether in a bun, bagel, or other starch. If eaten plain, I call it a tube steak. Also, it's true that each dog takes 30 minutes off your life. I would have been dead. If that were true, I would have been dead by age 20, and I'm 42. This is National Hot Dog Day in my house, but it's National Hot Dog Day every day.
5: Bob in Oklahoma, 877-301-8970. Welcome to the show, Bob. Hi.
10: Hi. Thanks for taking my call.
5: Sure.
10: Real quick story. My dog doesn't like hard treats, so I decided to give him hot dogs.
5: Yeah.
10: And I asked my wife when we were at Sam's, she said, yeah, that's a great idea. So we walk over to the freezer case and I grab the package of the cheapest hot dogs in the freezer case, and she says, you're going to feed them that type of hot dog to our dog? I went, well, we do feed this to our grandson's friends, so you know. And she went, okay, we can get into Chase then.
7: Okay. Thank you for that.
5: Every
7: one.
5: Dog. Did
7: thank
5: your
7: you,
5: dog
7: Robin, Bob.
5: That hired the P best dog from C to C like hot dogs?
7: Of course.
5: My kids' dogs love hot
7: dogs.
5: No, maybe more than anything else.
7: You know, they point out in the story that we're talking about how gross it is the way that hot dogs are made. One of these stories points out that steak is not morally superior because, these slaughterhouses don't do a great job in general, and they have this gross statistic where 99% of COVID cases in Waterloo, Iowa were traced to one slaughterhouse.
5: Really?
7: That kind of gives you an idea what's
5: going
7: on, Jim.
5: You're sort of destroying the mood here.
7: I'm sorry. I'll get back to you. Want to hear about
5: No, before you do that, look at, I can't believe, as the market basket guy I am, Maddie just shared a photograph, our colleague Maddie, two hot dogs with a pile of fries at Market Basket, $2.90. Oh, there it is. $2.99.
7: Wow.
5: That looks pretty.
7: That looks
5: fabulous.
7: Really horrible.
5: Horrible? What do you mean it looks horrible?
9: And that was something about shoving glizzy after glizzy. I guess that's their name for hot dogs.
6: Down my gullet.
9: Glizzy after
6: Let's
9: glizzy
6: hope
9: down.
6: It's a hot dog.
9: Yeah, that's right.
7: That's why
5: I said that. Okay, that was you last year.
7: Oh, that was me last year. That's why they call you the dog. But Paul in Fort Lauderdale says, Harriet Heineman, love those rides at midnight with Jim the dog.
5: Okay,
7: lure.
5: Fine. It's not, I don't find that funny. 877.
7: It's a big mystery about Harriet Heineman.
5: 8970.
7: Jim won't disclose.
5: By the way, can I tell you what you were missing? I know you're a fairly much healthier
7: missing?
5: Person than I am. A hot dog is really almost the perfect food. It is. Why are you making a face? It's like the perfect food.
7: Okay.
5: It is limited in size. It's a limited number of bites. You can improve the experience by adding a limited number of things that make you happy. By the way, let me tell you what's acceptable and what's not. This is an etiquette.
7: I have a whole list of
5: etiquette. Well, you can read that.
7: Right.
5: Mustard,
7: here.
5: Raw onions, relish occasionally, and chili. That's it.
7: Okay.
5: There's nothing else that should ever go on a hot dog.
7: Well, some people put sauerkraut on their hot dogs. And they also put shredded cheese.
5: That's okay.
7: Followed by spices like celery
5: too,
7: or salt. But this etiquette thing says... Yeah.
5: Where's the etiquette thing from?
7: The etiquette thing is from hotdog.org.
5: Yeah. That's a site
7: that's
5: that I check
7: from.
5: In with every day.
7: Hotdog.org. says that you should not have any ketchup on your hot dog after you are the age of 18 years old.
5: Yeah.
7: And you're only supposed to use paper plates to serve hot dogs. Everyday dishes are, maybe okay, but China, forget about that.
5: You know why that is?
7: Do
5: you understand that? Because it's like coffee. It's an experience.
7: Yeah.
5: It's not just the hot dog.
7: Do not take more than 5 bites to finish a hot dog.
5: I agree with that.
7: What's wrong with that?
5: Because it is the way you approach the dog. And it is.
7: How do you approach the
5: Derek,
7: dog,
5: thank
7: Jim?
5: Thank you very much. One of my friends here who works with us, Derek, knows what he's talking about.
7: Okay.
5: Unlike Marjorie.
7: Okay, how many bites can you have if you are eating a foot-long wiener, Jim? The finest wiener experience.
5: Okay,
7: of
5: fine. With Marjorie, the finest wiener experience she's ever had. By the way, I don't know about footlongs. They have great footlongs at the pier in Providence, by the way. No, but let me just say this.
7: Hot dog etiquette has the answer.
5: The person said, what is the answer?
7: Well, according to hotdog.org,
5: yes.
7: Seven.
5: It's the authoritative source.
7: It's kind of like the encyclopedia of all things hot dog. For footlong wieners, 7 bites are acceptable.
5: I want you to know the only site, I check this every once in a while, the only site I go to more than gbhnews.org is hotdog.com.
7: It's hotdog.org, Jim.
5: That's why I haven't gotten the results that I've been looking for lately. I've been going to the wrong site.
7: And you're never supposed to bring wine to a hot dog barbecue.
5: No.
7: Beer, soda, lemonade, and iced tea.
5: Do you know that before you read that?
7: No, I had no idea.
5: Will you have wine with a hot dog?
7: I haven't thought about it that much.
5: Why would if I were you? Chef Johnny, perfect. You're from Framingham. We're talking about hot dogs on National Hot Dog Day. Hello there.
11: This is Chef Johnny. We've spoken once before.
7: Hi, Chef.
5: Very well, Chef.
11: Hi.
5: Hi.
11: And when I had went to my cooking school back in the late 70s, that's where we went for our first field trip to a meat packing company.
5: Fabulous.
11: And going through it, you wouldn't believe how disgusting the product, how
5: Thank
11: it's
5: you.
11: Made.
5: Thank you
11: After
5: for that.
11: That, you would never want to continue with another
7: it's true.
11: Hot dog in your life.
7: It's true.
11: And actually, I have such good sensitivity. Maybe over 2 years ago, I had a hot dog, but I could actually taste the sodium nitrate that they use.
5: Yeah.
11: So I'm celebrating today by making a wayside inn. Instead of using meatloaf, I'm using a ground turkey loaf, and it's going to be my national turkey loaf in substitute for a bad hot dog.
5: Can you do me a personal favor, Chef? Next time you're going to a cocktail party, text me so I make sure I don't go to that one. Chef, thank you for the call.
7: We have some advice from our texters.
5: But by the way, if you go into the recent, it is horrible. You read Jamie's book, well, it's funny two-thirds. Right. A third talks about the horrible situation. What is it that you eat regularly?
7: Well, she did.
5: That is
7: hear
5: not
7: what
5: a
7: she
5: product
7: said?
5: Of a
7: what
5: lot
7: she
5: of
7: said
5: horrible
7: after
5: stuff.
7: Traversing the country and eating hot dogs? Eating so many hot dogs was not always easy on the body, said Jamie. I felt like I was on the verge of death. So there you go.
5: I
7: That's
5: love
7: how
5: that
7: she
5: feeling,
7: felt.
5: By the
7: That's
5: way. That's how I feel
7: it.
5: After every hot
7: but
5: dog.
7: But our textures are saying you do not want to Google hotdog.com.
5: Well, then don't tell them.
7: Because the HR people will be
5: well,
7: on your case
5: means everybody's
7: in about
5: turned
7: 2 seconds.
5: Off the show.
7: And it is not actually hotdog.org. It is hot-dog.org.
5: No, hot-dog.org.
7: Hot-dog.org.
5: Do you grill your buns? So to speak.
7: Jim, as I keep telling you, I'm not really as into hot dogs as you are.
5: What do you do during the summer? What do you eat in the summer if you don't eat a hot dog?
7: Cheeseburgers.
5: Oh.
7: But I shouldn't feel morally superior because they're just as bad. I mean, they're gross
5: to me,
7: too.
5: You do sound like you feel
7: morally superior. But you have to go to Whole Foods. That's why I go to Whole Foods, because even though you have to pay a lot more money, you get the hormone antibiotic-free meat, which is better
5: for us all. You know what they have at Whole Foods? Hot dogs.
7: They do have hot dogs.
5: They have hot dogs.
7: Yeah, they do. But they're morally superior hot dogs,
5: yeah.
7: I think. I hope. John from Rhode Island. What do you think, John?
5: Hey, John.
12: The difference between a hot dog and a sausage, is just meat that's stuck in a casing with spices and whatnot.
5: Yeah.
12: And a hot dog, the meat is fermented, or there's a chemical process.
7: Oh, thank you. Thank you.
12: Yeah.
5: How do you know that, John?
12: And the best
5: hot dog, how do you know that?
12: I've made sausage, so I know the difference. I can't make a hot dog. I don't really ferment the meat, so I just would rather stuff a casing and make a sausage.
5: By the way,
12: and the
5: go ahead,
12: best Chuck. Hot dogs in Rhode Island are New York System dogs, either from the Wienerama or from the Olneyville Wiener place.
5: Can I tell you, if I could own one restaurant, it would be named Wienerama. That is such a fabulous. Where is that?
12: It's the best.
5: Where is it?
12: It's in Cranston.
5: Cranston.
12: Cranston, Rhode Island. On
7: wow.
12: Drive.
5: We'll check
12: Cranston.
5: It out.
7: How have I missed that?
5: That was a really
12: sure.
5: What's that? What's that, John? Keep going. You're a fount of information. Go ahead.
12: I said I'm not sure how you missed it, but you can only get New York Systems in Rhode Island,
5: got it.
12: And it's the hot dog. There's two different kinds: skinless or the one on a rope where they cut the ends off.
5: Skinless. And, let me just tell you something. You talked about casings. The critical thing on a hot dog, which you don't make, you only make sausage, is the case. The snap. It's got to explode in your mouth. If it doesn't explode, there's no point to do it. John, that was an excellent call. You know, Andrea Cabral used to talk to us about an expensive, fabulous hot dog in Rhode Island, where she's from. What's that called?
7: Well, I don't know. She's from East Providence.
5: I know she's from
7: but
5: Rhode
7: But that's
5: Island.
7: Not far from Cranston.
5: Here is, by the way, here is local woman, Jennifer Coolidge, in the 2003 sequel, Legally Blonde 2, Red, White, and Blonde.
13: Oh, my God. You look like the 4th of July. It makes me want a hot dog real bad.
5: She is just the best. She is every line.
7: Okay,
5: is so
7: here's an enthusiast, texter who calls himself the South Coast Duffer on YouTube.
5: Perfect.
7: I worked at A&W Root Beer in Harwich as a kid. One day the owner made me a chili cheese dog with fresh chopped onions. Life-changing day. It is a once or twice a year treat. There you go, Jim.
5: Can I say one more thing about Costco? Is Edgar there, by the way? We'll talk to him in a second. Yep. He's there. Costco not only has relish, mustard, and ketchup, which they shouldn't have for a hot dog. Mm-hmm. You know what they have, which almost

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1: Why? On your show, because you don't put... No,
2: he's
1: sriracha
2: celebrating
1: on
2: National Hot Dog like Day on his show.
1: I don't care
2: well
1: what he's doing. He's wrong, so... Doesn't matter to me what he's doing.
2: Okay, what are you doing on your show?
3: Well, one of the great qualities of the hot dog is just how salty it is. We've got Dan Souza from America's Test Kitchen who's going to get really into the fine grain details of salt with us. Like, you know, sea salt versus iodized salt versus flake salt. How do you use them differently when you're cooking?
1: I love that,
3: how do they taste differently? So I'm excited. It's going to be a great segment.
2: Fabulous. Okay, thank
1: we'll
2: you
1: listening.
2: Very much.
1: Thank you, Edgar.
2: Happy Hot Dog Day.
3: Happy Hot Dog
1: happy
3: Day.
1: Happy National Hot Dog Day to you.
2: Okay. Thank you very much, Edgar. We heard 30 starts right after us, Curiosity Desk. Tomorrow we're going to be joined by GOP candidate for Governor Mike Minogue, tech journalist Joanna Stern on her book, I Am Not a Robot. My year using AI to do almost everything is hysterical. She
1: That's
2: did
1: great.
2: Do almost everything with AI. Harvey's Alejandra Caraballo joins us on Trans Rights in America. She's going to be with us as well. We want to thank our crew. First of all, we want to thank the guys from the Lenox Hotel for bringing us over these wonderful hot dogs. They were delicious, even though they're you don't want to think about how they were made. And we want to thank our crew, Zoe Matthews, Nicole Garcia, Hannah Loss, Ariana Gonzalez, additional support from Charlie Desjardins, our engineer, John the Club Parker, executive producer, Jamie Bologna, our BPL staff, Maddie Gar, Patrick Lally, Juan Jose Cadena, the security team here, Darius and Derek, and our host at the News Feed Cafe. Stay tuned to the Curiosity Desk. We just talked about that. It's going to be a teach-in on all things having to do with salt. How do you like Himalayan pink salt?
1: I actually like it.
2: I like that,
1: you
2: too.
1: You know who eats only Himalayan pink salt?
2: I don't
1: salt?
2: Know that, Jim.
1: Tom Brady.
2: Really?
1: That's true.
2: Well, we better all go out and get that.
1: Exactly.
2: Okay.
1: No nightshades, whatever
2: and,
1: they are.
2: At 2 o'clock, Jared Bowen starts
1: Bye.
2: It live. He's going to be here at the studio
1: Bye.
2: With Art Sebastian Smee. I'm Marjorie Egan.
1: I'm Jim Brothers.
2: Thanks for tuning in.
1: Bye.
2: See you later.

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3: I'm Edgar B. Herwick III. Today on the Curiosity Desk, it's a very special hour of our show, dedicated entirely to the subject of sleep, and perchance of dreams too. 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Then we drift into the science and pseudoscience of learning while you sleep. 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
5: Live from NPR News in Washington, I'm Lakshmi Singh. Senators are grilling Attorney General nominee Todd Blanche about his close ties to the president. NPR's Kerry Johnson reports Blanche once helped defend President Trump in several high-profile criminal cases.
6: Few senators questioned Todd Blanche's qualifications to lead the Justice Department. He served as a prosecutor in New York for years. But it's his work as a personal defense lawyer for President Trump that worries Democrats. They say Blanche lacks independence and is carrying out vendettas against the president's

0: foes. Senator John Kennedy, a Republican from Louisiana, asked Blanche whether he was Trump's friend. The nominee replied, "I'm his lawyer," before quickly adding, "I was his lawyer." Blanche famously said in April that he loves the president and working for him was, quote, "the honor of a lifetime." Carrie Johnson, NPR News, Washington.
1: Other Senate confirmation hearings were being held today for President Trump's nominees. Trump selected Jay Clayton to head the nation's intelligence agencies, and Dr. Erica Schwartz, a retired Rear Admiral, was nominated to lead the Centers for Disease Control and Prevention. A fifth day of retaliatory strikes between the United States and Iran continue to dim prospects for a peace deal. U.S. Central Command says on social media it launched a new wave of strikes on Iranian military targets. And after the U.S. announced the reinstatement of a blockade on Iranian ports, the Islamic Republic targeted American installations in the Middle East. NPR's Tom Bowman reports on conflict in and around the Strait of Hormuz, a global oil shipping waterway.
2: Iran has hit at least 7 commercial ships in the past week, damaging some, and the U.S. says nearly a dozen crew members are killed, wounded, or missing. That has predictably led to ship transits slowing to around a dozen each day, down from 30 or 40 a day several weeks ago, and well below the 130 before the war started.
1: NPR's Tom Bowman. People in the small city of Biddeford, Maine, are still grappling with a fatal ICE shooting this week in their community. Maine Public's Ari Snyder spoke with one woman who knew the victim.
3: Isabel Paredes says she got to know Duran Guerrero through mutual friends and that he left a consistent impression.
4: Pretty much anyone who's had an interaction with him can all basically say the same thing, that he was just a very respectful, dedicated, hardworking family man.
3: Paredes says Duran Guerrero worked primarily as a delivery driver through apps like Uber Eats, often bringing his 3-year-old daughter along with him. She says his death has caused so much anxiety in the city's Latin American immigrant communities that some are considering moving elsewhere. For NPR News, I'm Ari Snyder.
1: From Washington, this is NPR News.
5: Good afternoon. With the latest from the GBH newsroom, I'm Henry Santoro. The New England Aquarium marked yesterday Shark Awareness Day with special exhibits and talks. The aquarium's adjunct scientist, John Chisholm, says that we have about 24 shark species in our local waters. That includes great whites, duskies, hammerheads, and porbeagles. Chisholm says that we've had a busy but typical year so far when it comes to shark sightings and activity. And he urges people to stay out of the water if they see shark food like seals or big schools of fish nearby.
6: If you do go in the water, stay close to shore. Don't isolate yourself. Stay in groups. And also don't make a commotion in the water, because that's the type of activity that'll bring a shark in to investigate.
5: He says if you think you see a shark, calmly exit the water and alert a lifeguard or harbor master. MBTA General Manager Phil Eng, who's been serving for months as the T's GM as well as the state's transportation secretary, says he's enjoying the double duty and has no timeline for dropping in either role. The State House News Service says Eng's comments come as the MBTA celebrates the launch of its new Harbor Loop ferry service. Red Sox open the second half of the season on Friday at Fenway against Tampa Bay, and there is another World Cup watch party on City Hall Plaza today featuring England versus Argentina. The winner plays Spain in the final on Sunday in New Jersey. If you're smelling something funky out there, blame it on the Canadian wildfires. That air is as thick as pea soup. This is GBH News.
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0: 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I'm Edgar B. Herwick III. 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Well, as fly fishers will tell you, there is something uniquely meditative and healing about wading in crystal river water, casting out again and again and again. A Charlton, Massachusetts-based nonprofit is harnessing the spiritual peace of fly fishing in order to help people battling substance abuse. It's called Adam's Parachute. Yes, fly fishers listening will understand the reference. After losing his son Adam to an overdose in 2024, Dr. Jim Faust made it his mission to support people struggling with the same demons that his son wrestled with. Jim Faust is the founder of the nonprofit Adam's Parachute. With him today in studio with me is GBH's Craig Lamalt, who's been reporting on Jim's organization and who, we're told, had some luck on a fishing expedition with Jim just a few days ago. We'll find out a little bit about that. But Jim, Craig, thanks for being with us.
1: Thank you very much.
2: Thanks, Edgar.
0: Craig, I want to start with you. How did you come to the story? How did you meet Jim? How did you find out about Jim? How did you get going on this thing?
2: The credit on this one goes to my editor, Jennifer Moore, who, Edgar, as you know, yes, is a very avid fly fisher person.
0: Yeah.
2: Is it the right term, Jim?
0: Fisher person? How do we say it, Jim? Is it fisher
2: that
0: person?
2: Works. Okay.
0: Fisher?
2: Fisher, maybe. I don't know. Anyway, Jennifer met Jim. I think it was it a fly fishing convention that you were both at? Mm-hmm. And came to me with this story, and I was so excited to do this, to have the chance to interview Jim and also see his nonprofit at work and spend some time out on a river. I'd never been fly fishing before, and Jim taught me how to do it.
0: Jim, how long have you been fly fishing?
1: For 25 years.
0: Wow. Yeah. How'd you get started?
1: My boys, Brian and Adam, bought me the Father's Day L.L. Bean Fly Fishing Starter Kit.
0: Oh, really?
1: For $109.
0: Were they just taking a flyer on it, or had you like expressed interest?
1: I always wanted to, you know, I was busy at work. I always wanted to build a stone wall, and I always wanted to fly fish for whatever reason. And I read that little book they gave me, and off I went. And I didn't catch a fish for, I don't think, 2 or 2.5 years.
0: Really? But you stuck with it.
1: I loved it.
2: Catching a fish is really only one small part of fly fishing, right? It's more about the activity?
1: Yeah, I mean, it's an important part.
2: I mean, it's nice.
1: They say that you go through stages. In the first stage, you want to catch as many fish as you can. The second stage, you want to catch the biggest fish you can. And in the third stage, you're just happy to be there.
0: Oh,
1: and,
0: you know,
1: I think somehow I started in the third stage. but I can catch fish.
0: So, Jim, tell us about your son, Adam.
1: Adam passed 2 years ago yesterday. And amazing, wonderful, funny, kind, just a beautiful son. Yeah. Miss him every second of every day. And Adam got addicted to opioids after having 4 surgeries in his early teens. He had chronic pain from a congenital abnormality in his wrist. He got the normal prescriptions for Percocet and OxyContin that were occurring at that time in the medical field, and we didn't realize that he became addicted. It wasn't until several years later, when Adam went off to college, we noticed changes. Things were different.
0: Yeah.
1: I mean, I'm a retired doctor now. My wife was a nurse. But, you know, our son was growing up. He's getting older. There's all kinds of changes. There's, you know, how do you know when you just say something is different?
0: Yeah.
1: But eventually, through a lot of heartache and challenging times, challenging for Adam as much as for us and for his brother, Adam said, I need help. And, you know, we got him into a recovery program, and he did the 30 days and elected to come home to be with us rather than go live in a sober home. And he seemed great. In about 6 months, he relapsed, and he said, I'm in trouble, and I need help. And this time when we brought him in, he said, I'm going to do everything they tell me, everything, including living in a sober home for 7 or 8 months, and that was when it really seemed to stick. It's where he found, he used to say to me early in recovery, he said, Dad, I gotta figure out who I am now. You know, using was a full-time job. And he found that that meaning in his life, which was this just incredible passion for helping other people who struggled with substance use disorder. So Adam worked in the field as a business development manager, and then as a and also as a case manager. And he helped. I mean, we have a picnic basket at home with 37 emails and letters in it that people said Adam saved their lives.
0: Wow.
1: And he literally saved someone's life the night before he passed. And I think he had a, I think he had some kind of a, it triggered him. He resuscitated a young man who had overdosed on narcotics. He gave him Narcan, he did CPR, and the young man survived. And Adam came home and said he was going to take his dog for a walk and he was going to take a nap. And we found him in his room. He was dead. And you know, he took a pill and it had fentanyl and cocaine in it. It was a poisoned pill. Adam knew he had no tolerance for opioids. And so that was the end of one life for us and the beginning of a new one. And that's where Adam's Parachute got born.
0: So Adam's Parachute, we set in the lead for folks out there who are fly fishers, that term Adam's Parachute will ring a bell for them. So for you, it's the name of your organization and an apt metaphor. So explain what I'm talking about for folks who are not fly fisher.
1: Well, Adam's Parachute is the name of a fly. It imitates various mayflies. It's a great fly. There are thousands of flies that you can tie trying to imitate the bugs and whatever it is that fish are eating, terrestrials, bugs, bait fish. And Adam's Parachute is one of them. And I fished a lot right after Adam passed. I would fish by myself very, very late at night in the pitch black on the Swift River and go to the same spot every night. Not every night, but 5-6 nights a week because it's my place. You know, it was just the place where I could find some comfort. And there would be a field on my way out. I stopped at this field about 6 weeks after Adam passed, and I was really felt like I was at the bottom. You know, you talk about hitting your bottom and not sure if you can go on. And I just prayed to Jesus and begged Adam for comfort. Mm-hmm. And I walked out of the woods to my truck. And that night I dreamt Adam's Parachute. I didn't dream anything else. I just dreamt Adam's Parachute. I woke up with the term Adam's Parachute
0: the words just
1: on my lips.
0: In your mind.
1: And I thought, why did I dream Adam's Parachute? That's so odd. And then I realized Adam gave his parachute to someone else the night before he passed, and that was Adam. Put Adam in a plane that's crashing, and he's one of two people, and he's got a parachute, and the other one doesn't, and it's a complete stranger. Not even a complete stranger, it could be Adolf Hitler. Adam would give his parachute to that person, I guarantee it, and I think he just ran out of parachutes.
0: Listen to the Curiosity Desk. We're talking with Jim Faust from Adam's Parachute, along with GBH reporter Craig Lamolt. Tell us about the organization. What is the organization Adam's Parachute all about? What do you do?
1: Well, so our mission is to bring the therapeutic benefits of fly fishing to people who are seeking long-term recovery from substance use disorder, alcoholism, drug use. Adam used to say to me, Dad, you really can't help people seeking recovery if you're not in recovery yourself. Mm. And I get that. I see that to some degree with my grief. But what I've learned is that I share a lot in common because we've both struggled, maybe different struggles.
0: Yeah.
1: But, you know, I think if you take 100 people in recovery and 100 people who are grieving, each one of their struggles is still individualized. And what connects us? We've all hit the bottom. We're trying to stand up. We can't do it on our own. We need a higher power. We're going to face this every day for the rest of our lives. And fortunately, fly fishing has been proven to have therapeutic benefits, and it would be the things that you would guess, Edgar. It would be decreased anxiety, decreased depression, decreased symptoms of PTSD, better sleep quality, and probably most importantly, a better ability to live in the moment. So getting rid of the past, not worrying about the past, not worrying about the anxieties of the future, that ability to be in the moment is peaceful for a lot of people. And I think that's the biggest part of it, getting out in nature. So my goal, you know, much like Adam's, was just to cross paths with as many people seeking recovery as possible, mm-hmm. And offer them this opportunity as they try to put their lives back together. And often their lives are just completely shattered. They have no job, no license. They have legal problems. They have no friends. They have no family. They have no place to live. They have no money. Their lives are really, really at the bottom. And I love getting them out on the water.
0: Why?
1: I mean, because I they smile. They enjoy it. They tell me afterwards that it was the best thing that they've done since they started recovery. And I mean, maybe that's because fly fishing is great, but I think they're also in a position to finally start to see beauty again. I remember Adam saying that his sponsor told him that the day he looks at a sunrise and really sees it, he knows he's well on his way to recovery. Mm. And it took Adam a good 6 or 7 months. And he told my wife and I that. He said, I saw the sunrise today. I understand what he was talking about. So I think they're just ripe for the ability to see something new, to experience something good and positive and be out in nature. And so I think that's why it works.
0: Yeah. Craig, you spent some time seeing how the organization works up close and personal. What have you learned?
2: Yeah, I had a chance to go up to the Deerfield River in the northwest corner of the state and see Jim teaching people how to do this and to talk to the people who are participating and also to see some of the volunteers he has working with him who are teaching people as well. One of the people who I talked to was named Noreen Finnegan. She was there for the first time. She'd never spent a day fly fishing before, and she was experiencing it for the first time. And she talked to me about sort of her journey and her path to getting to that moment. She said she had a problem with alcohol. And she told me a little bit about her path and her journey to getting to that moment.
3: I just had decided I hit a point in my life where it was definitely affecting day-to-day family, friends, that I just wanted to live my life in a more complete way. So essentially checked myself into a rehab facility for 30 days and then went over to the PHP afterwards, where I met Jim.
2: PHP is an outpatient day treatment program. And Jim, you came to teach at that program people how to tie flies, right? That's where you met Noreen?
1: That's right.
2: And so that's another part of this. In addition to being out in the river and teaching the actual act of fishing,
0: yeah.
2: Jim goes, especially in the off season, and teaches people this very detailed fly tying, which is something that takes just an enormous amount of concentration. I got to watch him do it, and it was pretty incredible.
0: Jim, I happen to notice you have a tackle box with you here.
1: Yes.
0: You have somebody. Let's take a look at some of these flies that we've been talking about.
1: Okay, now this is really just a small collection for rivers up here in the Northeast. I have collections for when I'm fishing in other parts of the country.
0: How many flies do you have all told?
1: Oh my gosh. I have probably 5,000 or 6,000.
0: Wow.
2: What?
1: I have a lot of flies, so.
0: Oh wow, look at this. So Jim has opened up a orange tackle box here, and both sides are just crammed with all of these. I mean, it looks like jewelry, you know what I mean? To a certain extent. So these are the flies, huh?
1: Yeah, they are. And, you know, it's interesting you say it looks like jewelry in the fly tying. And I've taught 1,200 people how to tie a fly.
0: That's unbelievable.
1: Yeah, I could teach you how to tie a fly in easily in 30 minutes.
0: Really?
1: Yep, absolutely. Wow. And then you would be able to teach someone else how to tie that fly. Isn't that incredible?
0: Yeah.
1: The ability to not only learn how to do something, but to then pick up a skill that you can help someone else.
0: Yeah.
1: I think helping is just so important.
0: It's the loaves and the fishes.
1: Yes. Well, there you go. But these, these are woolly buggers. These are sulfurs. These are Adam's parachutes. These are purple hazes and caddises and all of my Euro-nymphing nymphs. And we've got chubby Chernobyls over there and San Juan worms.
0: And the names are incredible.
1: And I teach most of these.
0: Yeah.
1: So, wow. Yeah, people tie these themselves. Look how simple this one is, Edgar. there. This is just a piece of red thread with a bead on it, and that's a San Juan worm, and
0: that's
1: that will catch fish.
0: Really?
1: In fact, that may have been what Craig caught his fish on. I'm not sure.
2: I did catch
0: so
2: a fish.
0: Rumors that you caught it. How did Craig do, Jim, out there on the river?
1: I mean, really? Number one, he looked great. He looked fantastic in the waders.
0: Yeah.
1: And he wanted me to take a picture to send to his wife.
2: Yep.
1: And
2: I did
1: so
2: look good.
1: He did. And he casted well. And he landed a fish, first time fly fishing, which, you know, I'd say the success rate is probably closer to 25%.
0: Yeah. Well, you said it took you a couple of years to get your first fish, right?
1: I'm not as skilled as Craig.
0: Well, there you go, Craig. Craig Lamalt,
2: it was
0: fly
2: my first
0: fishing
2: time fly
0: master.
2: Fishing, but I've been trying to fish real fishing for a while, and boy, I don't stand a chance at all. There's something about doing it, though. There's something about standing in the middle of a river and this repetitive motion of you know, casting out over and over and over again and trying to get the your fly in exactly the right spot. You know, the people that I spoke with who were there for Adam's Parachute really did, as you used the term meditative before, and that's basically what they said, that, you know, some of them told me that their lives, especially when they were still using, were chaos. And to find this peace where you it's just you're in touch with nature in a way that you're never in touch with nature anywhere else, really, and where you have this thing that you're so focused on, kind of like tying the tie, the flies, it takes an enormous amount of focus. You know, I spoke to a guy named Jared Freeman, and he was coming back for his second year. There was Jim was hosting this camping trip where they were going fly fishing, and here's what he said about doing this and what it meant to him.
4: I never was comfortable in my own skin. So when I was alone by myself, my mind would just race, and I'd use substances to deal with reality and my own thoughts. With fly fishing, it forces me to be okay with my own thoughts. And I come out in nature, and I absorb the tranquility and the peacefulness of what's around me. And it helps me to like acknowledge and calm myself about where I am in life right now.
2: He also said it helps him to be grateful for what he has. He said it's hard to look out at this beautiful scene and hear the birds chirping and just and to be ungrateful. That it connects him in that way as well.
0: You listen to the Curiosity Desk. We're talking with Jim Faust from Adam's Parachute and GBH reporter Craig Lamalt. We mentioned that there are volunteers as part of this program as well. What's the volunteer experience?
1: I pretty much don't need you to have any fly fishing experience at all. I need you to be able to have respect and love for a stranger who's struggling, and because I can teach you how to, cast in 30 seconds. It'll take a lifetime to get good at it, but most of the people that I have helping me do have experience. They do love to fly fish, and they have found that they love to teach, that they love to help. And I used to think that, you know, teaching fly fishing, man, I would miss doing it myself. And I do. I do love to fish. It's a little crazy, probably pathological. But watching someone else get that cast just right and be rewarded by a fish and land it and see that look on their face, that'll bring me back every time.
2: You know, one of the people who was working with Jim when I went out there was a wonderful character named Amy Delaney. Mm-hmm. And she is a veteran. She served in the National Guard. She was in Iraq for a full year in 2003, 2004. And she said she then drank that away for 18 years. She wound up in a VA program for PTSD and for substance abuse. And she said that's where she found fly fishing, through a program called Healing Waters for veterans. And it was through that, Jim, right, that she met you, isn't it? You were working, doing some volunteering with them?
1: Yeah, when I first retired, I was looking for a volunteer opportunity with fly fishing, and I worked with Healing Waters, teaching, bringing the therapeutic benefits of fly fishing to disabled vets. So I get to see firsthand what it does for people, how it helps people.
2: And now Amy is helping Jim, and here's a little bit what she said to me.
5: You got to give it back to keep it. And the one thing that I want to do is, I don't know why I was the lucky one, because a lot of people I know didn't get that opportunity. I just want to be able to save one. That's all I wanted to do. I just want to be able to do for somebody else what was done for me. I have to.
0: Why is it so therapeutic, fly fishing, Jim? Like, what is it about it that is so magical, do you think?
1: I think it's probably, it may be different for everybody. I do think that getting in the moment is a very, very important component of anything that brings you peace. I think that if you struggle with grief, if you struggle with substance use disorder, I think the past can be very, very difficult and, quite honestly, unnecessary. And the future can be very, very difficult to figure out. You don't have to deal with either one. When you stand in a river and it's flowing from upstream on the left, downstream on the right, you know, upstream, that's the future. You're not going to catch a fish there. And downstream, that's the past. Let it go. You're going to catch fish right in front of you, focused on that moment. I think that's the biggest part of it. I also believe in thin places, as Irish folklore would say, places where the veil between the spiritual and the human, or between heaven and earth, gets thin. And for me, that's I mean, I find Adam all day long in all kinds of different situations, and I find Jesus that way too, but man, do I find him. When I really need to be with them, I'm on the river, and that's where I find it. It's my thin place, and I think it's a thin place for a lot of people if they get the opportunity to experience it.
0: We've been speaking with GBH's Craig Lamalt and Dr. Jim Faust. Jim is the founder of Adam's Parachute. For more information, you can check out adamsparachute.org. Thank you both for being with me.
1: Thank you very much.

0: 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Stay with us.
1: I'm Jared Bowen. Today on The Culture Show, President Trump wants a 250-foot-tall triumphal arch between the Lincoln Memorial and Arlington National Cemetery. Art critic Sebastian Smee calls it atrocious, a swaggering showpiece interrupting a solemn conversation about sacrifice, democracy, and the honored dead. 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

0: 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I'm Edgar B. Herwick III. 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Seasoning food with salt, though often critical for a meal, comes with its share of risk. Too much, food becomes inedible. Too little, well, it's kind of inedible too. There's also so many different kinds of salt. You got table salt, kosher salt, sea salt, and many of us will use these various types of salt interchangeably, but should we? Probably not. Our next guest is here to take us into all the fine-grained details of salt. Thanks, by the way, to Beth in Newport for the question that inspired this segment. We welcome now back to the Curiosity Desk Chief Content Officer at America's Test Kitchen, the one and only Dan Souza. Dan, welcome back.
1: Thanks for having me.
0: Great to see you.
1: I always love coming in here and talking about nerdy food stuff with you.
0: And I love that you've brought so much salt. I am such a salt lover.
1: From the time
0: I was like, yeah, I put too much salt on everything. I don't know what that's about, but I love salt.
1: Too much for you or too much for other people?
0: Too much for other people. It's
1: okay.
0: Perfect for
1: you have a higher tolerance.
0: Is that a thing?
1: It definitely is. Generally people fall within a small band so that you can pretty accurately season food. That's why some restaurants don't have like shakers on the table.
0: Yeah.
1: And they can get it pretty close, but people absolutely have difference in tolerance. The interesting thing is you can actually change your tolerance, but it takes like 3 months. So if you wanted to eat less...
0: it's like building up an immunity to iocane powder.
1: Yeah. Like if you wanted to eat less salt, you would have to go down, and in about 3 months, then you would adjust that level and you would find that food well seasoned.
0: But future goals for me to maybe change my...
1: if you ever run into sodium issues.
0: All right. So what, I mean, broadly speaking, like, it's a silly question, but what is salt? Like,
1: yeah,
0: what is it? Where do we get it?
1: Great question. So when we talk about salt in the kitchen, we're talking about sodium chloride.
0: Yeah.
1: And it is like the rock that we can't live without, right? We need a certain amount of sodium in our body for healthy functioning and, as an electrolyte and to keep things moving. We obviously generally go over that amount in terms of what we eat because salt makes food taste like itself. It kind of amplifies a lot of different things. And when you get the salt right, if there's too much, it can taste salty. But when you really nail the amount of seasoning, it makes a tomato taste more like a tomato, a steak taste more like a steak. And so it's critical, and it's really kind of singular in the kitchen in terms of that way. Like, we use spices to add layers of flavor, but salt is a fundamental thing that you need in all of your food in order to taste it. That's why it's a really great skill to learn in terms of how you season food, how you taste as you build a dish and make sure that you're getting something that isn't oversalted or undersalted.
0: Do we have you pointed out, I mean, I cannot think of a recipe that does not have salt in it. You know what I mean? Like, so that, but do we have a sense of like what it is about salt that does this? Like, why it has this magic quality of making food taste more like food? Am I wading into the realm of the philosophical?
1: No, there's definitely good science behind it. I mean, we have an actual like channel receptor for sodium chloride and one other type of chloride that kind of triggers that same thing. So, again, it's like, it's something that we need. So our body has a sort of desire for it. And it has this sort of amplifying effect that we don't really see in many other ingredients. So, so it's fascinating, and it's seems simple because it's this white powder that everyone has at home, but it's actually pretty complicated.
0: So let's get into some of the complication. Yeah. I mean, we've got a bunch of it here, and we're going to do some tasting, but can you sketch out, what are the broad categories of, I mean, is there a way to most broadly categorize it and say these are the types of salt, because there's like lots of different types, but do they all sort of fall under a handful of umbrellas?
1: Absolutely. Yeah. So I think the three most common ones that people are going to find in the supermarket, keep at home, are table salt, kosher salt, and what I like to call sort of finishing salts or flake salts.
0: Okay.
1: And we can go through all three of those.
0: Let's do that.
1: So if we start with table salt, this is what you see, in the shakers on restaurant tables. And it's what, most Americans had pretty much predominantly for decades and decades and decades. Now we have so many kinds that it gets a little bit confusing. Table salt is made from extracting salt from mines.
0: Okay.
1: So I should say right at the top that all salt is sea salt at some point in time. Hmm. It's just a matter of whether like there's still water in that sea or it dried up like millennia ago.
0: Oh, wild.
1: So when you go into like salt mines in say like West Virginia or, different areas of the country, there was a sea there at one point. It dried up. There's salt deposits. And so they flood it with water and they extract a brine and then they evaporate that brine off and create salt crystals. So table salt is interesting. If you look at it under a microscope, it forms perfect little cubes. So they're like little building block cubes.
0: And we don't break it into those cubes. That's how it comes.
1: That is how it gets formed. Interesting. Yes, it is done under vacuum and it creates the structure based on the process they use to actually make the salt. And so that's true across brands. So that's why we like to call at America's Test, we call for table salt in recipes. in general because it's standardized. So you can buy any brand of table salt. They're all these perfect little cubes. Now, it's really nice and standardized, but it also comes with this problem. We know that like flat surfaces can stack really well together. Mm. And so if you introduce a little bit of moisture to table salt, which happens very easily in a kitchen environment, those flat sides will stick together. So all table salt has an anti-caking agent in there. Mm. And that is to absorb moisture to prevent that clumping. You also see sometimes grains of rice in the shakers at restaurants, especially like diners.
0: Yep.
1: And that's in there to absorb a little bit of water to keep things from clumping. Hmm. So it all has anti-caking agents. It's very, very standardized in that way. And then there's iodized versus not.
0: So what's the, I guess the difference is iodine is put in one of them and not in the other.
1: Exactly.
0: And so this is because we need iodine?
1: Yeah, it can help with things, some sort of like old-timey sounding diseases, but with like goiters and different things like that. And so it's can be good to have it in there. It's potassium iodide. We've done tests at America's Test Kitchen side by side, double blind, and we cannot taste that iodine. The salt. So you don't have to worry about that, but you can pick and choose based on what you want there. So that's table salt.
0: Yeah.
1: Usually comes in those little canisters and good standard thing to have
0: pillar.
1: On hand.
0: Pillar of table salt.
1: Yes.
0: You're listening to the Curiosity Desk. We're talking with Dan Souza about cooking with salt. Continue, Dan.
1: All right. So the next category is kosher salt. And kosher salt is, you know, traditionally it was used, you know, under Jewish rule in order to, you know, kosher meat. Mm. So it's for picking up with your hand and seasoning food. And it's made like, it's made to do that. It's become really popular in restaurants because it's the one salt that's really easy to season by hand. When we talk about table salt, it's very, very dense.
0: Yeah.
1: And we'll talk about measuring it a little bit, but it's very hard. If you pick that up and try to sprinkle it, you're going to get a lot of salt.
0: Yeah.
1: So kosher salt, there's really two different kinds that you can mostly find in the supermarket. There's diamond crystal kosher salt and then Morton kosher salt. Diamond crystal has these like little jagged edges on it. There's a patented process for being made. It's the favorite of chefs. It's the favorite at the test kitchen. There's no other anti-caking agents in there. And I call it the sticky salt because if you season a steak with it, it sticks to it beautifully.
0: Yeah, yeah. Is that because of the jagged edges?
1: Yeah, these jagged little edges, if you look at it under a microscope. Exactly. Yeah. And then and Morton's kosher salt is made by a different process. It's a little chunkier. I call it the bouncy salt. It sort of can bounce off of your proteins.
0: Yeah, yeah.
1: But anyway, those are the ones you want to keep next to your stove in a little container, reach in with your fingers. And learning to season by hand like that is really, really valuable. You're going to get really even distribution if you season up sort of high. And
0: That's why you sort of see it. Yeah.
1: Yeah.
0: It sort of like, looks like it's a dramatic flourish, but there's practicality to it.
1: There really is. And you know, it looks cool. And I always say like, you get the cool points for it. It looks cool. But the real reason is if you do it from up high and with dry fingers, you can get this like sort of crop dust, very even distribution. Mm. If your fingers are wet, dry them off before you do it because it'll sort of clump and it'll clump on your food.
0: Yeah.
1: So that's kosher salt. That's what we cook with a ton, and it's a great salt to have on hand. And then the final category is really broad. I call them finishing salts. Some people call them sea salts, but they're not all. I think sea salt can be a bit of a
0: marketing term.
1: Yeah, or not even that, but just like it's not as illustrative of what they are.
0: Okay.
1: So these are generally salts that you're adding at the end of a dish, and most of the time it's for texture. So something like a Maldon flake salt is a great example there. There are these big flakes. You put it on the, you know, you've seared your steak, you've rested it, you've sliced it up, and you add a little bit of this finishing salt, and you get these punches of sodium, which are really, really nice. But in that same category, you find a lot of the colored salts as well, and a lot of different styles there. So that is really about texture. And that's really the interesting thing about salt. People will talk about the health benefits of adding, you know, different minerals in the composition or the different flavors. For the most part, most of these are like 99% of sodium chloride and very trace amounts of minerals. Mm. So you're not going to get healthy from those. It's not enough to do that for you. And it's not really going to provide a massive amount of flavor. If you have an infused salt, like a lemon salt or a garlic salt, for sure. But I would not look to these to provide a mass amount of flavor.
0: So, you know, so in front of you here, you've got the sort of three broad categories you're talking about. We have two colored salts. So I'm going to guess, is one of them the pink Himalayan salt? Is that what that is? So we hear a lot. So
1: yes.
0: what is pink Himalayan salt like?
1: So it's a really beautiful salt. This one has, you know, some more pink orangey sort of tones and some more clear ones. So it's largely harvested it's mined in Pakistan, and it has trace amounts of iron oxide in it, and that's what actually gives it that sort of
0: the pink color
1: to it. And it's got some trace minerals in there as well. You know, again, people attribute a lot of health benefits and things to it like that. It doesn't have a lot of things going on in there, and if you eat enough salt to probably get that, you're probably having too much salt at that point.
0: Yeah, you're doing more harm than good.
1: Yeah, but what's interesting about it, I think, is that it actually does have that color intrinsically in it because of that iron oxide.
0: So it's not added.
1: And but you can contrast that with, I have a black salt here, which is really stunning. You can see that it's got these like gorgeous, gorgeous, rich black tones.
0: It's like
1: tones
0: shiny, shimmery black.
1: Yeah.
0: That's cool.
1: But what's interesting here is, I mean, you could pick some up with your finger if you want. If I were to dissolve this in water, you would see that you'd actually have a sediment of charcoal. And that is actually what's coating the salt. So underneath that coating is essentially a white grain of salt, like any of these other ones here. And they add some activated charcoal to the outside of it. It's not a bad thing. It's not a good thing. It's just good to know what it is. Because if you use one of these finishing salts that has a coating on the outside to finish a dish, you let it sit for a minute, if it has moisture in it, it's going to start running. So you actually get that sort of like crying with mascara look, of like black salt on a piece of fish.
0: Yeah.
1: So you want to sort of look out for that versus the Himalayan salt. If I dissolve that in water, the water itself would have sort of like a blush or salmon hue to it. And so that's that iron oxide.
0: But generally speaking, you say if we taste all of these, they're essentially going to taste the same?
1: Very close.
0: Very, very close.
1: Very, very close. The biggest thing to keep in mind, obviously with texture there, but is measuring within the kitchen.
0: So I was just going to say, how do we cook with it? How do we figure? You're going right there. So go ahead.
1: So I think at American Sessions, we love sort of like busting myths and figuring out what's the most important thing. And really when it comes to salt in the kitchen, it's about getting the right amount into your dish.
0: Yeah.
1: And so if you're measuring by volume, these salts have different densities. So if you have a teaspoon of table salt, those little cubes fit really, really nicely into that. So you're going to pack a lot of salt into it.
0: Yep.
1: You'll have less in a spoon of kosher salt and much less in like a flaky sea salt one.
0: Just because they're bigger, there's more air. Exactly. There's actually less salt in the volume of the tablespoon.
1: Yes. Like think about like snow falling. If it's like fine snowflakes and it really packs densely, like versus really fluffy ones. And so, a teaspoon of table salt is going to be 1.5 teaspoons of Morton kosher salt or 2 teaspoons of Diamond Crystal kosher salt.
0: So you could, in theory, I mean, even as you refer to this, like the sort of flaky one as like a finishing salt, you could cook with that. You could use it in a recipe, but you have to adjust what the recipe is asking for.
1: Yeah. If you're using volume, you absolutely have to. And also cost, right? So table salt is by far the cheapest one here. Yeah. And if you're going to dissolve it into something, if you've got all the money in the world and you want to spend it on salt, then you can take these finishing salts and you can totally dissolve them into things. But I would generally go for like the cheapest thing for something like that, where you're not going to notice it.
0: Yeah. And so do you measure by volume? Is there another way to measure if you're cooking? Are you like, if it calls for a teaspoon of salt, you'll just do a teaspoon of salt, or do you do it somehow differently?
1: So if you have a gram scale, which I think more and more home cooks at home do, it's got to be able to measure obviously like parts of a gram. So not your big kitchen scale that can go up to like 10 pounds. That's not going to be accurate enough. You can absolutely measure salt by weight. And if you're doing that, they're completely interchangeable, right? So 5 grams of table salt is the same thing as 5 grams of kosher salt and 5 grams of a finishing salt. So some people like to do that. What we generally like to do is for small quantities of things, is to use measuring spoons. We find it a lot faster.
0: Yeah.
1: If it's something like flour, where you can compress it and volume and weight are sometimes different, in the test kitchen, we love using a scale for that. So you get the most accurate measurement. But for small amounts of spices, things like that, I think the measuring spoons are just so much easier.
0: We're talking with Dan Souza from America's Test Kitchen, all about salt. You point out sort of health. There are people who cannot have salt, or they're in a position where they need to be cutting back on salt. Are there alternatives for salt? I mean, is there something that you can sub in for salt? Is there something that works kind of nearly as well as salt, but maybe doesn't carry the risks for somebody who can't have as much salt?
1: So it's really interesting. I think you see articles all the time, especially in like food media, where it's like, don't use salt, use herbs and spices. Yeah. And it's like, herbs and spices are wonderful, but they are not going to do the same thing that salt does, right? In terms of like
0: amplifying the flavor.
1: Exactly. Like dialing it in. And so definitely use herbs and spices, use your vinegars and your acids, but it's not going to do the same thing. So if you need to lower your sodium, and that's the part of the equation of the sodium chloride that is usually a problem for people, is the sodium.
0: The sodium, not the chloride.
1: Yeah. And so if you need to lower your sodium, there are some alternative products that use part sodium chloride and part potassium chloride.
0: Okay.
1: And so they go under different brand names. We've tested a lot of them. If you go 100% potassium chloride, you're going to get a very bitter product. Potassium chloride does not taste like salt. It tastes a little bit like salt, but has a lot of bitterness. So there are mixes where it's about 2/3 sodium chloride and 1/3 potassium chloride that are like lower salt. We find those are really great. And you won't really notice a big difference there. So I would go for that. There's an interesting, we've had this problem for a long time in terms of too much sodium. And so probably back in the 1940s, they actually used lithium chloride, which hits that same sodium channel that we have in our mouths and actually tastes great. Mm.
0: You feel great too.
1: Yeah, but it had a lot of problems and people were, people were experiencing a lot of problems and even death and stuff like that.
0: Wow.
1: So that went by the wayside, thankfully. Potassium chloride has none of those problems and is a decent alternative. But as I mentioned sort of at the top there, like if you need to come down on the amount, you can. Your food's going to taste a little under seasoned for a while, about 3 months.
0: But you'll sort of regulate over time a little bit and get a little more used to it.
1: Totally. And there's people that have like very low sodium diets. You obviously need a certain amount. I think it's maybe 500 milligrams a day for normal functioning. It's easy to get to that point. But some people are on lower sodium diets. And once they get used to it, anything at a higher level that you and I would normally like is probably going to taste way too salty. Mm. So it's doable.
0: Do you have a favorite salt? Or are you just like, all these different salt doesn't matter. It's all salt.
1: Yeah, no. I mean, so Diamond Crystal kosher salt, it's definitely the best. It can be a little bit hard to like find in some supermarkets.
0: Yeah.
1: And it's the one thing, I don't want people to go online and buy everything, but you can buy a 5-pound box of it. It's like a restaurant box of it online.
0: And I happen to have one at my home.
1: You have one? Okay, yeah. good. I would have brought you one if not. But I think if you buy that, have it at home, keep it dry, it's going to last you such a long time and it's totally worth it. So I think that's a worthy purchase there. But I really like, I like playing around with the textures of salts. And so there's, Malden salt is a classic one from England that is really big flakes. There's a Jacobson salt company out in on the West Coast. And sometimes those flakes are like, they can be, a half an inch or 3/4 inch across, like these really cool pyramids. And so those are super fun to play with. But I encourage people to, pick up specialty ones and sort of check them out. But look at them from a perspective of like, are they pretty? They look nice on your food if you're finishing. And then what that texture is. Is it like light and crispy? Is it kind of crunchy and hard? Less so, is it going to solve a health problem or, really add an amazing amount of flavor outside of the salt?
0: All right, there you go. We've been speaking with Dan Souza from America's Test Kitchen. You can check out his show on Netflix, by the way. It's called I Changed My Mind with Dan Souza. Well worth a watch. Dan, thanks for being with us again. It teaches us all about salt. Love it.
1: Thanks for having me.
0: When we return, you use it all the time, twice a day, at least if you're following expert recommendations. But what do you know about its backstory? We'll pick on some important history next. This is the Curiosity Desk on GBH. Don't go anywhere.
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0: 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I'm Edgar B. Herwick III, streaming live at youtube.com/GBH News. Well, it's a loyal companion in all of our lives. It waits for us every morning and every night, keeps us safe and healthy. Not a spouse, not a pet. It's one we often take for granted. I'm talking about your toothbrush. Turns out these simple objects have a rich history, from so-called chew sticks of 3000 BC to high-tech floss that collects stress data in the 21st century. Yes, keeping your teeth simply clean has its fair share of technological and cultural changes over the years. So let's get to the root of the matter right now and sink our teeth into some toothbrush history with Scott Swank, dentist and curator for the National Museum of Dentistry in Baltimore. Scott, welcome to the Curiosity Desk.
7: Well, Thank you for having me.
0: Well, we'll get into the modern toothbrush in a minute, but you know, give me a sense of what the ancient roots of the toothbrush is. Like, I mean, presumably we've been cleaning our teeth for a long time, maybe with things that we don't think of about a toothbrush. What's some of the earliest toothbrushes?
7: Earliest thing is going to be what you mentioned about 2500 BC begins, as we think, in the Babylonian culture, and it's a fibrous stick. You know, you kind of chewed the end, you macerated the end, and then you used that to brush your teeth with. And they still sell those today, especially in Africa.
0: So, I mean, is it, do we have a sense of, like, I mean, it seems like people kind of worked out pretty quickly that you kind of got to get something in there to your teeth to keep them clean for overall dental health. I mean, where does the brushing of teeth or the cleaning of teeth in particular come into the larger sort of story of dental history?
7: Well, overall, oral hygiene starts prehistoric man, you know, with cleaning their teeth with the like a toothpick. You know, the little teeny bones off of fish or a sliver of bone. And there's evidence, you know, from the way the teeth are worn and things like that, that, you know, really early man was cleaning their teeth with, you know, like a toothpick type instrument. And then, you know, the earliest really brushing kind of thing we have is that Babylonian culture. The Greeks talked about using a sponge, a wet kind of cloth on your finger, you know, dipped in different kinds of dentifrice materials, you know, recipes. So that's kind of that all is where this whole cleaning your teeth gets started.
0: You listen to the Curiosity Desk. We're talking with Scott Swank about the history of the toothbrush. So when do we get to something we would recognize today as a toothbrush? When does this sort of, you know, like essentially a stick with some sort of bristles on it, when does that emerge?
7: Right. The stick with the 90 degree bristles in it comes from, as we think, comes from China sometime in the 1490s. Although there is a little evidence and another source that says a hog bristle brush was made in China, like 7th century, goes back to the 7th century. But as we would know it, typically we think 16th century, you know, sometime in the 1490s. And the handle was presumably bamboo.
0: So I've heard that the first, you know, when we get to, you know, once we sort of have that sort of makes its way through the world, we get the first kind of mass-produced toothbrush in Europe, and it has something to do with somebody who was imprisoned?
7: Yeah, a fellow by the name of William Addis was imprisoned apparently for instigating a riot. And while in prison, he saved a soup bone from his prison meal, whittled that into a handle, cut holes in it, and then, as the story goes, bribed a guard to get him some boar bristle and some glue, and he cut that down and shaped it and put it in the holes with the glue to form, you know, a boar bristle bone-handled toothbrush. And his descendants became the leading toothbrush manufacturers in England at that point. That was 1780.
0: Wow, that is crazy. It's also, I mean, I also think, you know, obviously, like, you know, there's the old thing about the British and their teeth. So it's, you know, is it a claim to fame or is it a claim to infamy to be the toothbrush manufacturers in England?
7: Doesn't that seem ironic?
0: Yeah. I mean,
7: the toothbrush comes, but then, you know, you get this cultural shift over time. And I don't know if television, movies, I don't think they had a similar impact, perhaps, on British culture that they did on American culture. And I also don't know if the British military instituted a program of oral hygiene amongst its soldiers the way the U.S. military did. I mean, the U.S. military actually had instruction booklets, you know, gave dentifrice to the soldiers, gave toothbrush. Now, you know, in a time of war, I mean, are you going to get to use this? And all that goes out the window. But a lot of that knowledge and information did come home.
0: Yeah.
7: You know, just post-war. And then post-war, you get, you know, television really becoming a big issue culturally in the 50s. So I think the two coming together kind of had a synergistic effect in America.
0: Well, and also, I mean, my understanding, you know, the war also sort of, changes materials and is a big part of the story of how we end up with really, truly what we think of in America today is like the modern toothbrush is sort of nylon bristles, no longer like animal bristles.
7: Yeah, it's really weird. You know, I guess people had been using the boar hair and it was working, you know, so why change something if it's working? Early dental catalogs do mention brushes with other types of hair, goat hair, badger hair, but these were more specialized toothbrushes for people, you know, with gum disease and that kind of thing. So World War II comes along, all the boar hair is coming out of China and Russia. Well, of course, that dries up with the war. I mean, those kind of supplies just aren't being transported across the Pacific anymore. So what do you do? Well, it just so happened that DuPont up in Delaware, a fellow up there happened to come up with this product called nylon. Its intentional use, I believe, was for parachutes. And that's why it was, you know, the filaments were really, really thin, but somebody comes up with the idea to say, hey, let's make the filaments thicker and we can put them, you know, we've still got plenty of bones for handles, and we put the nylon in the bone handle, and you know, you get rid of the boar bristle, and you've got the next iteration towards the modern toothbrush. And then, of course, different handle materials are tried over time. You know, cellulose acetate and another cellulose product, celluloid. You know, kind of around 1900. But the problem with celluloid was that it wasn't thermally stable. So yeah. If you rinsed your toothbrush under really hot water, your toothbrush kind of lost some of its rigidity, which naturally wouldn't be good.
0: Scott, I'd love to hear more. We're nearly out of time. I want you to tell us a little bit about the Museum of Dentistry in Baltimore. What do you got going on there real quick?
7: Well, it's a museum for everybody. I mean, it's the nationally recognized museum of the profession. We've got two entire floors of exhibition space, everything.

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3: 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With the latest from the GBH Culture Show News Desk, I'm Henry Santoro. The Massachusetts Department of Public Health is reporting the closure of over 40 beaches in Massachusetts.

All are closed to swimming because of high bacteria counts, and the closures come as the region deals with another heat wave, where getting your bathing suit wet is the ultimate way of cooling off. Of the 40 beaches that are closed, 4 are located in Bristol County. They are Freetown Town Beach, Moses Smith Creek in Dartmouth, Mingo Beach in Beverly, and the Coles River Club Beach in Swansea. Other notable beaches closed in the Commonwealth include Black Rock Beach in the Hunt, Keys Beach in Barnstable, and Briarwood and Standish Shores in Wareham, as well as Woodneck in Falmouth, Salt Pond in Eastham, and the Tisbury Pound Beach and Breakwater, Town Landing, Johnson Street, and Kendall Lane in Provincetown.

0: That's this edition of the GBH News Weekly Wednesday Afternoon Culture Cast. I'm Henry Santoro. Next up, The Culture Show with my friend and yours, Jared Bowen, live at the Boston Public Library.
1: I'm Jared Bowen. Coming up on The Culture Show, President Trump's 250-foot-tall triumphal arch has cleared another hurdle and sharpened the fight over what belongs at the threshold of Arlington National Cemetery. Pulitzer Prize-winning art critic Sebastian Smee went to Washington to imagine the Colossus in place and what national story it would set in stone. Plus, it's not easy being green, especially during a drought, when an immaculate lawn can come at the expense of the rest of the garden. Horticulturalist Uli Lorimer joins us with water wisdom

0: what to scale back, what to prioritize, and how to keep the landscape looking good on less. And before artists Mark Rothko and Adolf Gottlieb became giants of abstraction, they spent summers on Cape Ann with their mentor Milton Avery, painting, talking, and experimenting. A new Cape Ann Museum exhibition is the first to trace the friendship, coastal light, and artistic exchange that helped three painters find unmistakably different ways forward. That's all right now on The Culture Show.
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0: I'm Jared Bowen. This is The Culture Show, live on 89.7 from the Boston Public Library and streaming on the GBH News YouTube channel. Last week, the National Capital Planning Commission voted 8-1 to advance the project of President Trump's arch because he wants to have a new front door and he wants it to be 250 feet tall. His triumphal arch, which would be built between the Lincoln Memorial and Arlington National Cemetery, is intended to celebrate America's 250th birthday and outdo Paris's Arc de Triomphe. So the commission is postponing whether it can be built to the size it would like to be built and whether it can legally rise well above Washington's height restrictions. A final review is expected in September. Supporters see a grand new gateway to the Capitol. Veterans and preservationists say it violates the design and solemnity of the city. Pulitzer Prize-winning art critic Sebastian Smee recently went to Washington to envision the Colossus in place, walking from the Lincoln Memorial, across Memorial Bridge, and into Arlington. In an essay for The Atlantic titled "The Arch is Atrocious," he also considers what triumphal arches have historically represented and why in this age it shouldn't be a capital idea. Sebastian Smee, welcome back to The Culture Show. Good to see you as always.
2: Thank you, Jared. It's great to be with you.
0: And you're now at The Atlantic. Congratulations on that position. We're thrilled to continue reading you.
2: Thank you. I feel so lucky to be there. Yeah, absolutely.
0: Well, tell me about this recent visit you had to Washington where you walked. It's the best way to experience the space of Washington, D.C. And for people who don't necessarily understand how the city has been laid out and how it has carefully evolved over time, what did you find just being on the ground?
2: Yeah, it was great to be there. It was a very misty morning, and you're right, it's very carefully choreographed, the whole space there. And you know, you go from the Lincoln Memorial and then you cross the river, and just after you cross the river, you hit this big sort of rotary, which is where the arch is going to be. And so it's exactly between the Lincoln Memorial and, as you said, Arlington Cemetery. And you know, it's going to be huge. It's going to be huge. You know, I think I just don't like the idea for a couple of reasons. One is that, look, it's a triumphal arch. We know what triumphal arches are about. They're about winning, you know. And one of the things I love about, you know, so many of America's sites of memory and memorializing, I mean, I think of Concord Battleground here in Boston, or, you know, Antietam, a Civil War battlefield, is that they have this beautiful modesty, this openness, and a kind of sobriety that lets you experience it as you want to experience. And it's such a contrast, the idea of like Trump putting up this triumphal arch that's bigger than the Arc de Triomphe. It just seems so, I mean, what exactly are we celebrating the triumph of? What's winning here? I mean, we know what it is. It's about Trump. It's about himself.
0: Well, I want to go back to the solace and the solemnity, because
2: yeah.
0: I think a lot of people were thinking, well, it makes sense what he's saying, that here's open space, let's put an arch there, without realizing that this was very much by design, that people want to experience this quiet in these open spaces. How has that come to be a hallmark of American design in terms of memorials and our capital city?
2: Well, you know, it is open space in one sense. In another, it's not, because there's this incredibly, I think, beautiful, sacred, and important conversation that's going on between the Lincoln Memorial and Arlington Cemetery. You know, at the top of Arlington Cemetery is Robert E. Lee's house. And that cemetery began when Lee was forced, after he decided to rebel, he had to leave his home. And they started burying dead troops around his house, which was, you know, a bit of a pointed sort of, you know, comment to Robert Lee, making it hard, obviously, for him to return to his home. But the home is still there. And it's very elevated, and you know, and you look from it down across the river to the Lincoln Memorial, and so there's this sacred conversation going on there between Lincoln and his war dead. And when you think that war was all about keeping the Union intact and ending slavery, it becomes really important, because it becomes a symbol of America's independence, it's democracy, and all of those who gave their lives, you know, in sacrifice, you know, sacrificed their lives to sort of keep that alive. And you know, the idea of physically interfering with that conversation between Lincoln and his war dead is just so, it's repugnant to me. It really is, and it really would block the view. I mean, from Robert E. Lee's house, you wouldn't be able to see the Lincoln Memorial, which is just crazy.
0: Well, as I mentioned in the introduction, supporters of the arch say, well, it'll be huge, it'll be a big open archway, so that view still carries, not completely unobstructed, but still carries.
2: That you could see it sort of through the arch?
0: Through the arch.
2: I mean, it's just absurd. I mean, you, first of all, from I was there up at Robert E. Lee's house, and you can see that you wouldn't be able to see the Lincoln. It would be obstructed. If you were somewhere down below, yeah, you could see both of them maybe if you were exactly, you know, in the right angle. But it's very much going to interfere with that very important conversation.
0: Well, speaking of interference, how about the height of this, which is 250 feet tall? There have been long have there been regulations about height in Washington. Where would this triumphal arch stand in relation to the Lee home, to the Lincoln Memorial?
2: Yeah. I mean, it's just so huge. It's ridiculous. It's higher than the Arc de Triomphe. And you know, it just seems completely unnecessary. So, you know, I don't know its status at the moment. I don't know if it's going to go ahead or not. It's going to be very interesting to see. But there's a lot of really, you know, interesting people who are protesting against it. Just on that walk I did that morning, I ran into a Vietnam vet, a wonderful guy, who said that, you know, if they go ahead with this, if the construction vehicles arrive, he said, I'm going to be like that guy with the flags in front of the tanks at Tiananmen Square. He meant it. And, I you know, he's someone who's, as I say, you know, given, you know, risked his life and fought for the country and been through so much, and he felt that passionately about it, and I thought that was very telling.
0: Could you go a little bit deeper on what triumphal arches represent? Because I think there are a lot of people who don't necessarily know the history, and they don't know what this one in this country would suggest.
2: Yeah, I mean, look, it's there in the name, isn't it? It's about triumphs. They go back to the, you know, ancient Rome and Greece before that. And, you know, I think, actually, maybe they don't go back to ancient Greece. I think it might be just Rome, but someone's going to correct me on that. But, you know, they all are about vanquishing the enemy and celebrating victory in that sense. It's interesting, you know, when the Arc de Triomphe was put up, it was under Napoleon I, the main Napoleon. But very quickly, and well before they finished it, he was defeated and sent into exile. And then there were three successive styles of government after him who all tried to complete it and sort of change the rhetoric to suit their purposes. And none of those governments survived. You know, to me, it's a sign of a kind of, you know, a national insecurity, the need to put up triumphal arches. And I think that that's something that America, as I said before, has rather beautifully avoided in some of its most sacred and precious sites. It's got this openness, this democratic feeling, and this not a feeling of forcing people to feel any particular thing, but just giving them a chance to reflect. You go to Concord Battleground and there are people paddling under the North Bridge there, and there are people who are going specifically, you know, I've been there many times on July 4th, and it's very moving. You see, you know, veterans and other people going there to just contemplate what it means, you know, that this country is independent and all the sacrifices that's been made ever since. So I find that stuff very moving, but I think that kind of rhetoric of triumph interferes with that.
0: Well, I'm so glad that you're talking about this in this way, because hearing your accent, people will understand that you're Australian. You did not grow up in this country necessarily. So I wondered, I began thinking about how individual countries, France, for example, of course, we know we just talked about that as an example, how they look at monuments and how they come to define a country, because as you're explaining, they do. What is it in Australia?
2: I might have a distorted view of it being an Australian. You're quite right to point that out, because, you know, I've lived here almost 20 years, but I certainly grew up in Australia, and you know, the defining sort of rhetoric around Australia's independence, which happened in 1901, is defeat in battle. It's not triumph, it's defeat. So during the First World War, some people may know, Winston Churchill had the great idea of invading Turkey, and a lot of Australian and New Zealand troops, they were called the ANZACs, Australian New Zealand Army Corps, fought there and lost their lives and lost the battle. But that was seen as a very important moment in Australia's sense of itself as a national, you know, entity. And we still celebrate that more than almost any day of the year. You know, Anzac Day is such an important date, but it marks a defeat. Yeah. And I think there's something, again, it's my bias, but I think there's something rather moving about that, that, you know, people understand that this is a complicated thing, to sacrifice your life, to try to hold a country together. All these things are complicated. And, you know, the rhetoric of victory and triumph is kind of a bit brittle and shallow compared to that complexity.
0: I was speaking with Sebastian Smee, a Pulitzer Prize-winning art critic and staff writer at The Atlantic. You and I were having a very interesting, I thought, conversation just as you sat down right before we started the show, because this is something else I keep thinking about, whether it's this arch or whether it's the ballroom. Both have a strong chance of moving forward, and I wonder about what happens in 12 years when there is a different administration, if there is a different administration, different party, somebody reevaluates what these buildings have come to represent. We also know, as you just pointed out with the Arc de Triomphe in Paris, that these buildings tend to stand and they become embraced because cities continue to evolve. Do you have a sense of how this carries into the future?
2: It's very hard to tell, Jared, isn't it? I mean, it depends on how, if it does get built, let's assume it gets built. And that's far from certain, but it, you know, indications are that it may well. I think it depends on how obnoxious people come to find it in the years to come. And I personally think that if they have that sense of the connection between these other memorials there, the Lincoln Memorial and the cemetery, as we've been talking about, they will continue to find it very obnoxious, and they will be inclined to want to pull it down. And, you know, anything can be pulled down, so I guess that's possible. But it's a big thing, right, to do that. And there's every chance that people will sort of naturalize it or normalize it and let it stand. But again, it might depend on how much people see it as a symbol of Trump and how much that's something they want to have hang around or don't. And they may well want to. I don't know, you know, how people are going to see this period in the future. But all of these things, you know, have to be answered, you know, when the time comes.
0: Let's switch gears a little bit. You've also recently written about Marcel Duchamp, who has a major, major retrospective at the Museum of Modern Art in New York. You've written about it. I've also seen this show. It's kind of a landmark exhibition because one hasn't been done like this in about 50 years. How, in what way did it reacquaint you with Duchamp and what his contribution to art has been, what his detraction to art has been?
2: Well, look, I mean, I think it's been more of a contribution than a detraction, I do. But I understand that a lot of people who don't like certain things about contemporary art probably blame Duchamp for those things. You know, I'm thinking of, you know, work that has no evidence of skill or even emotion. You know, he's famous for his ready-mades, where he would just take an object already existing in the world, like a urinal or a snow shovel, and exhibit it as art. I'm thinking also of work that's so heavily dependent on backstory or long, complicated wall labels written in sort of pretentious jargon, and even just the idea of art as a kind of cult for the in crowd or for the art world or for academics. I think Duchamp sort of is partly responsible for all of that, and it's stuff that I don't like either. On the other hand,
0: and we should point out, he was doing this at the early part of the 20th century. Yeah. So the commentary people are having about art, he started or continued a long, long time ago.
2: Right. And, you know, he's been so influential. I mean, he's up there with Picasso and Matisse as the, you know, I think people would agree that whether you like him or not, you know, he's among the three most influential artists of the 20th century. And I think what I loved, I don't know about you, Joe, but what I loved about the show was just that it really kind of brought us back to him and thinking of how fresh some of this stuff must have seemed. You know, he's such a mysterious and enigmatic figure. The objects are so kind of odd and unusual. Like, why a snow shovel? Why why a moustache on the Mona Lisa? Like, he was really mischievous.
0: You called yourself out for that one. Maybe you're puerile for liking a moustache on the Mona Lisa, but what was he doing there, and why do you think you've responded to it?
2: Well, a lot of his humor was kind of puerile in some ways. He loved sort of sexual puns and so forth. I think that's one of the things I picked up from the show, this kind of obsession throughout his life, really, with it goes from an obsession with machinery and modernity into this weird kind of erotic obsession, which comes out in so many different ways. And I found that quite enigmatic and elusive and interesting. I kept trying to think, why? And he's a really interesting cat, you know. So I love just thinking about him in those terms. And then the fact is that so many artists I love, you know, loved Duchamp, and I think of Jasper Johns and Robert Rauschenberg, and you know, it's beyond art too. It's like John Cage, Merce Cunningham, going forward to people like Ai Weiwei, Jeff Koons. I mean, you can love or hate things about all these artists, but you know, it's just so all pervasive, his influence. It really is, and I think overall it was liberating. I do think that he just made a whole bunch of things possible in art that weren't possible before he came to be, and I think that's something we should thank him for.
0: One of the things I thought was so interesting, because I didn't realize it myself, is here's a man who continued to evolve, especially from painting Nude Descending a Staircase, another mm-hmm. title that I think is very, very known. Even if you don't know who the artist is, you know that work, mm-hmm. or you've heard about it, to the more incendiary pieces like Fountain, A Urinal, mm-hmm. to... He was always making people think. He was always challenging the system. But at the same time, in the middle of this exhibition, is this concentration of these boxes, dioramas that he was making about his... He was recreating his work in these tiny little forms, and I thought that was so fascinating that for a man who continued to evolve, for some reason, he spent a lot of time also going back and living in his prior worlds.
2: Exactly. No, it's a great point. It's all very odd. I mean, I think that the sort of received wisdom on Duchamp is that he quit art sometime in the 20s and took up chess, and because he was a chess fanatic and a very good chess player, and he competed in tournaments and did very well. It's not quite true that he gave up, and he kept doing things that were connected with graphic design and optics and so forth. And then, as you say, he became obsessed with his own body of work and reproduced it in this series of as you say, boxes that are kind of like suitcases with hidden compartments and drawers that you pull out, and they show a little miniature version of the nude descending a staircase or of the urinal or of whatever it might be. And you're just thinking, what on earth was going on in his brain? But I think he did realize, especially, you know, being here in America, where, you know, Nude Descending a Staircase really had become the most famous work of art in America. It was a kind of scandal, but it was also interesting to people because it did seem to suggest some insight into the modernity, which no other artist had captured quite so well. So he had this notoriety here, and he realized that even after sort of inverted commas giving up art, his work still had an enormous influence. And I think he was fascinated by that, and part of wanting to memorialize his own work and with these boxes was recognizing that and rethinking it and just, I guess, trying to get his head around it. It's fascinating. He's a very strange person, very interesting.
0: I agree. We like strange. Yes, we like yes. being dropped into the middle of strange, as you are in this moment.
2: In that show, yeah.
0: Exhibition.
2: Yeah.
0: And I will confess that you and I are of like minds, because I took maybe 3 photographs in that entire show. One of them was the Mona Lisa with the mustache, because it is that entertaining. Sebastian Smee, always great to see you. Thank you so much for being with us today.
2: Thank you. A real pleasure. Thanks, John.
0: Sebastian Smee is a Pulitzer Prize-winning art critic and staff writer at The Atlantic. You can read all of his writings at theatlantic.com. Again, thank you. Coming up, words of water wisdom from horticultural expert Uli Lorimer on what it takes to keep a garden healthy during a drought. He's next on The Culture Show. Stay with us.
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6: I'm Jared Bowen. 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The flawless green lawn is one of summer's most persistent American ideals, that expanse of uninterrupted green, soft underfoot, and oh so manicured. For many homeowners, its maintenance is a point of pride, but in a drought, the pursuit of a perfect lawn can be one of our most profligate uses of water, which can better serve mature trees, shrubs, and perennials. So how do we make our gardens grow without draining a scarce resource? Joining us to talk about it all is Uli Lorimer, Director of Horticulture at Native Plant Trust and author of the Northeast Native Plant Primer, 235 Plants for an Earth-Friendly Garden. Uli, welcome back to the show. Thank you for being here.
7: Delighted to be here.
6: First, before we even begin talking about this, I have to ask you about the air. I mean, we can see this yellow outside our studio walls. I was smelling my shirt earlier. It smells like smoke as I walked a fair amount to the to the studio. How does this affect plants?
7: Well, I don't think the plants are affected too much, but it definitely makes it hard to work outside in these kinds of conditions. There's just sort of an eeriness to the light, especially this morning, and it's just distressing to have that sort of wood smoke. And then I've also just been seeing some of the really devastating pictures from some of the communities that have been really affected up in Canada right now. So they're definitely worse off than we are.
6: Yeah. Well, tell me about the drought, and how would you characterize where we are in the drought in Massachusetts right now?
7: So I just checked right now, of all the different regions in the Massachusetts, in the state of Massachusetts, only one is in what's called a critical drought, a level 3, which is the Northeast region. This is in part thanks to the recent rains that we got that have alleviated things a little bit. Historically, over the last 3 months, 6 months, it's actually been the Cape and the Islands that have suffered the most and that have been in the same sort of critical drought situation. But this isn't. This is a sort of a compounding of several years of less than normal rainfall. We had a significant drought over the wintertime a couple of years ago. And these things, as many things, tend to cycle. Again, I was reading the last really critical drought that we had in the state was back in 2016, 2017, before that in the 80s, before that in the 60s. So you begin to see a little bit of this sort of sinus curve of droughts in normal conditions.
6: Well, then how critical is it that we really evaluate how we're using water and how we're maintaining lawns right now?
7: I think it's critical to think about water, not just in the sense of keeping plants alive, but, you know, this also affects all the other uses of water. So reservoirs, well systems that are here, all draw from really a limited source. And lawns traditionally, this was a figure that I learned a couple of years ago that really staggered me. EPA estimates that half of an annual household's water use goes to the lawn itself, which is a lot if you think about that. And water is not cheap, and it is sort of one of these sort of shared resources that, you know, we don't live in the Southwest where people have been water-wise for much longer. But I think with the unpredictability of our climate now and these sort of periods of extreme drought, we need to start thinking about how we can conserve as much water as possible.
6: And I think that you would advocate maybe moving away from lawns more to native plants and things that are more tolerant in this area.
7: I mean, I do. As a father of two young boys, I also recognize the need for and utility for a space for them to be able to run around. And so I'm not, strictly anti-lawn. But I do think that, this, when you started off the program talking about what I think is kind of an illusion of this perfectly manicured green carpet in the summertime, is something that we really can't keep grasping at. A lot of the grasses that make up the lawns here are cool season, so they grow actively in the spring and the fall again, and many of them are adapted to go brown during the summer and then they green up again. And when you see that brown patch, I even saw this today on my way out here, I saw someone out in the middle of the day with a hose just spraying a brown patch. And I'm thinking to myself, this is not what, this isn't good use of water, and that lawn isn't going to rebound again until the temperatures drop down. So, diversity in lawns is a great thing. Mowing them higher. If you are going to water them really deeply, because you want those roots to go and delve as deep into the soil as possible, and that's really going to build resilience in your lawn. If you just water in a shallow way, the roots are going to want to go down, and that means that they're more susceptible to the swings in temperatures and water conditions.
6: Well, perfect segue into our gardens and our plants, which we also really, really care about. We really, really want to take care of. Do they behave in the same way as lawns? How should we, and when should we be watering our plants right now?
7: Well, I take the perspective that lawns, even though it's a pain, can be reseeded and can be reestablished. And it's a lot harder to do that for a shrub that has been in place for decades, or even a tree like a mature oak tree that might be 100 or 200 years old. And so while those plants have weathered these cycles in the past, by watering them deeply, keeps them, and particularly this is something that we've been trying to trial out at Garden in the Woods, is paying attention to weather, knowing that we're going to have a heat wave, and trying to get water out onto some of those more drought-prone plants ahead of the heat wave. In other words, it's a stressful period for the plants, and if I can help them enter into that stressful period with available water, they're going to fare much better than waiting for them to show the signs of stress. Sort of, it's a difference between being proactive or reactive.
6: So you don't have to be concerned about overwatering necessarily?
7: No. I mean, again, the deeper you can water, and you want to water deeply, but not and sort of infrequently if you can. And I wrote about.
6: What do you mean by that? What does going deep mean for plants?
7: Thank you for asking that, because I wrote about this in the Boston Globe recently, and I got a lot of questions of like, define deeply. What does that mean? And so, first, it really depends on the kind of soil that you have. If you live on the South Shore in the Cape, you have a lot of sandier soils, and so water is really going to drain through that much more freely. So a deep watering won't take you as long. If you have soils that are more like loamy or more clays in there, it might take a little bit longer to really penetrate. So deeply is like 12, 18, 24 inches down into the ground. For soils that will retain that moisture, you only need to do that maybe once, and then that moisture's there and the plants can, and the roots can access it. So it's really just, you want to make sure that it's a slow percolating kind of watering. I think of this analogy, like nobody wants to drink from a fire hose, right? Too much water all at once. So your plants, particularly delicate ones, want a gentle rain. They want to be able to soak the water in so that it doesn't run off the surface and really gets all the way down to the roots where they need it.
6: So here's the question I always have, because I can't quite comprehend how it works, but the mulch or what we do on the surface that theoretically maintains the moisture How does that all happen? Because I think we water sometimes and we see the mulch is dried out right away. Is it really seeping down in?
7: So mulch can be your friend during a drought. Again, if you can water in more deeply, you get a much less sort of evaporative loss from the surface of the soil, any exposed soil, if it's covered with mulch. You can also use ground covers, and green plants will do the same thing. So you're, again, providing a layer of shade from the sun directly to the soil, so it's not going to dry out as quickly. I think the real key here is making sure that you get enough water all the way to percolate down, and then the mulch is your friend.
6: Before we leave the watering, when should people be watering?
7: Great question. So knowing that certain regions are in a critical drought, and many municipalities are actually initiating watering bans, so I think it's really important for visitors to and listeners to check with your township or municipality first about whether you're allowed to do it. Watering really early in the morning, so anytime before 9 a.m., you know, if you're an early riser, get out there at 4 or 5 in the morning, put your sprinkler out for a couple of hours, or later in the afternoon after 6 p.m., 8 p.m., right around dusk. And the reason of that timing is that you get less evaporative loss. The worst time to do it is like 12, 1 o'clock in the afternoon, because you lose so much, just evaporates right off the bat.
6: I'm speaking with Uli Lorimer, who is Director of Horticulture at Native Plant Trust and the author of The Northeast Native Plant Primer, 235 Plants for an Earth-Friendly Garden. The fertilizer and pesticide use in this moment, I know it's always a concern. We read about the algae blooms. It's all related. But where is the impact for that, especially during times of droughts?
7: So two things. I'm thinking, again, going back to the subject of lawns. And if your lawn isn't actively growing right now, if it's going into that dormant phase, it's not actually going to be needing any fertilizer. And oftentimes, when you water, and it doesn't need it, a lot of these fertilizers are water soluble, so they're going to run off, and then get into these other, nearby waterways. One of the other patterns that we're seeing here is, infrequent but really intense rainstorms. And so when you get, you know, rates of 1 inch or 2 inches of rain an hour coming down, the ground can't soak it up enough, and it causes lots of surface runoff, and that's another key way in which those excess fertilizers and pesticides and everything get washed into waterways that then find them ways into lakes and streams and cause the algal blooms and things that you've hinted at. So I think it's really about timing more than anything. And if you, let's say you want to fertilize your vegetable garden, for example, do it in the morning, and then water it in gently with your sprinkler, and make sure that it gets right to the plants that are actively growing and really need it.
6: Well, you know what my last question always is for you, which is, here we are in the middle, literally in the middle of July right now. What should people be doing as they're tending to their gardens and very significantly thinking ahead to the rest of the summer? And I won't even say that other season that follows. We can't start thinking about that yet.
7: No. Paying attention to watering is certainly one thing. We have a couple of what I call indicator plants, so that I look at them when they begin to show signs of stress. I know that it's time to get some water out. Thinking about transitioning to really great drought-tolerant native plants. Some of my favorites are mountain mints. There's a seaside goldenrod that grows literally in the sand on the beach, and then I see it growing out of the concrete barriers on the pike. All right, so you can't think of a tougher plant, and it's a beautiful fall blooming. Supports lots of wonderful pollinators and so forth. Some of our grasses are great choices. So, again, if you're finding yourself having to water this, you know, your garden plants again and again and again, maybe start thinking, hey, next year, how can I, you know, change the palette subtly, so I need to use less water.
6: Uli Lorimer, always great to have you here. We appreciate the advice. Thank you so much.
7: Thank you. Delighted to be here.
6: Uli Lorimer is Director of Horticulture at Native Plant Trust and the author of The Northeast Native Plant Primer. Again, thank you. Coming up, One If I Land, Three by the Sea, a new exhibition explores how Cape Ann brought painters Mark Rothko, Milton Avery, and Adolph Gottlieb together and helped shape three distinct pathways through American art. That conversation is next on The Culture Show. Stay with us.

0: In the Philippines, former President Rodrigo Duterte's so-called drug war killed as many as 30,000 people going back to 2016. 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That's next time on The World.
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5: I'm Jared Bowen. This is The Culture Show, live on 89.7 from the Boston Public Library and streaming on the GBH News YouTube channel. Mark Rothko's paintings can feel solemn with their layered colors shifting from luminous to almost nocturnal. But a new Cape Ann Museum exhibition reveals a less familiar Rothko, young, relaxed, and years away from the work that would make him famous. Rothko came to Gloucester in 1932 with Adolf Gottlieb, a fellow painter who would also become a major figure in abstract art. Both had been drawn to the North Shore by their older friend and mentor, Milton Avery. Over a series of summers, by day, the three painted the harbor, the beaches, and one another. They gathered over and over again and gathered over dinner, and a friendship born in New York and reinforced in Gloucester lasted throughout their lives. Now, a new, unprecedented exhibition at Cape Ann Museum titled Avery, Gottlieb, and Rothko by the Sea brings those early works together with the paintings that followed, revealing the human bonds behind three very different paths through American modernism. Joining us to talk about it all are Oliver Barker, the director of the Cape Ann Museum, and the show's guest curator, Eliza Rathbone. Welcome. Such a pleasure to continue this conversation with you all. I mentioned that I recently shot a television piece with you both, and this show, I don't mind saying at the outset, is absolutely glorious. Eliza, let me start with you. As I said, this is unprecedented. This story was not known about what these three extraordinary men did here.
6: It's true. It really isn't what most people know best about them. I hadn't thought myself of this way of looking at the work of all three until I came to live on the North Shore, on Cape Ann, and was struck by the incredible importance of that setting and that landscape to first to Milton Avery, who was there throughout the 20s, and then later to his friends Gottlieb and Rothko.
5: And who were these young men, and why were they following this artist who was 18 years older? What was it in their relationship that they thought, we will go where he is going, we will paint what he is painting?
6: It's because I think it was not only his work ethic, which was very strong, but that he showed them that you can be an artist, even in a time when there aren't many buyers or galleries or collectors, as there certainly weren't in the early 30s. It was a bleak time to be an artist, and he was doing it anyway. And they were very profoundly moved by that, and impressed by the artist that he was by then, since he was significantly older.
5: Oliver Barker, director of the Cape Ann Museum, as you became aware of this, what did you see in this story situated right where your museum is in beautiful downtown Gloucester?
7: There are so many wonderful themes in the show, and I think when Eliza and myself started talking about the exhibition, we were really excited about this narrative of friendship, but also mentorship. And for people who have the chance this summer to come see the exhibition at the Cape Ann Museum, there'll be an opportunity to explore how that friendship developed and how the mentorship shifted. Initially, of course, as you were saying, Eliza, Milton Avery provided such a role model for Mark Rothko and Adolf Gottlieb. And what's fascinating is actually to see once they found their footing as established artists in the 40s and 50s, they started to influence Avery. And to see that entire dialogue over 30 years, I think is just wonderful. So when Eliza came to us with this idea, I jumped at the chance. I thought it was a fantastic one.
5: Well, Eliza, what have you learned about what they did by day and then how they came together at night? Basically, how did the three men go about their work when they were in Gloucester and throughout Cape Ann?
6: Well, that's an interesting question. We certainly can see in their work that they addressed many of the same subjects. They may or may not have been side by side every day, but they certainly shared their work in the evening and what they had done. And we can see in the works that are on view, it's so interesting to see how Rothko too did Bathers on the Beach, as Avery did many, many examples. And Gottlieb too did the docks and the wharfs and the fishermen and the local scene. They shared many of the same subjects, but one of the joys of the exhibition is to see how differently they also did it. And and then because the exhibition goes all the way through to the 50s, we can see how their individual inclinations continued right through into their late work. And I love that through line. And I think for people who don't know Gottlieb or Rothko so well or have never seen representational work by them, the fact that they will see quite a bit of it in this exhibition is really illuminating, and it's very fresh. It offers an insight people haven't had before.
5: Well, I want to go back to that, but first I want to ask, just, I was struck by the fact that if you have a mentor, some mentors can be overbearing, or teachers can be overbearing, they want to drive you in a certain direction. But we see that Milton Avery didn't do that with these men, again, who are 18 years younger. He seemed to want to tease the newness out of them rather than impose his own thoughts on them.
6: That's really true. I think he famously was quite quiet and did never told any other artist what they should do. We learned that often if you showed him your work to find out what did he think or what to do next, he would just say, "Do another one."
5: So let you down gently.
6: Yes, but we know from the works that we can see in the exhibition that they did follow a lot of his example. They all sketched the waterfront, sketched Bathers. He was a fantastic draftsman and always sketching. And we see that enormous facility in the exhibition. And then towards the end of the 30s, we learned, really resisted showing them his work because he really wanted them to find their own voices. And we, as we know, they certainly did.
5: Wait, we'll get to that. But Oliver, I want to ask you, thanks so much in part to Eliza's work, what's the opportunity that people will have here, especially knowing that 40% of the works on view have never ever been seen by the public before?
7: The real opportunity here is that, thanks again to Eliza and the connections that she's had to the three artists' estates, this is a very rare opportunity to actually go behind the scenes into the collections and holdings of those estates and those families who have so generously shared with us these absolutely priceless, precious things that, as you say, over 40% of the works on view have not been seen. I think one of the really fantastic things about your vision, Eliza, too, is that you have paired these works so carefully as you've been preparing this exhibition over the last 6 years with wonderful examples from some of the major institutions in this country of all three artists' works. So in addition to the artists' estates, we have 26 other lending institutions, the Museum of Modern Art, the National Gallery in Washington, all who've generously signed up. They realize that this is a rare opportunity. We're telling a story that hasn't been told, that we have the ability to tell as a place-based museum, and they have joined us in celebrating that vision that Eliza's brought to this exhibition.
5: This is also a great moment for you and the museum. You've just reopened after a massive renovation. What will visitors find, those who are returning and those discovering it for the first time?
7: You're right. You're kind to ask. We're 10 days new for an institution that's 151 years in the making. When visitors come to the museum this summer, they'll discover a completely revitalized museum downtown. We have two campuses. We built a second campus 6 years ago to store and display our collections. But our mothership, our downtown campus, which is in the heart of Gloucester, Massachusetts, in the historic heart of the city, is actually made up of five separate buildings on 17 different levels. And so we've used this opportunity of the last 20
5: months.
7: That's
5: very New England.
7: Very New England, yes. Our first building actually is a captain's house from 1806. But we've used the opportunity of the renovations to really ensure that the wayfinding experience for visitors has been simplified. There are new sight lines through the building, new gallery spaces, and it's an opportunity not only to visit the Avery Gottlieb Rothko exhibition, but to explore the galleries, because during the same time, we've actually received over 800 gifts of new works of art, new to the Cape Ann Museum, that enable us to tell stories that we weren't able to tell previously. Works by Winslow Homer, so many other new things that have been added to the collection. So there's a lot to see and to celebrate when visitors return this summer.
5: I'm speaking with Oliver Barker, director of the Cape Ann Museum, and Eliza Rathbone, guest curator of Avery, Gottlieb, and Rothko by the Sea, which is on view through September 27th. So Eliza, I know it was for me, for people who know Mark Rothko's works, and they're used to these glowing blocks of color in these large canvases, that's not who we find when he was coming to Gloucester as a very young man. How do you describe what he was doing there?
6: Well, he was certainly adopting many of the same subjects as his mentor, Milton Avery, did. I think that's a really interesting question, because as many people might observe coming to this exhibition, it's hindsight, it's seeing the late work and then going back to the early work, which you can do in the exhibition. You see how his tendencies, which are certainly a sensitivity to color, to kind of fluidity on the surface, a love of composition. We see in his bathers how thoughtfully he composes their place. And it's not, Avery could delight in randomness because he knew so well already how to make a composition out of randomness. and Rothko's still emulating Cézanne, maybe, and looking for some kind of monumentality, which he achieves. They're quite marvelous, these early Rothkos, too. I think it gives real insight into where he goes and where the look of his late work, because when you look at the early work, you say, "Ah, but look at how he's put the paint on, and look at those relationships, and it's just he continues to be the same artist." And he even said in the 1950s, "When I look at my work of 20 years ago, which would be the 30s, I see an aspiration for what would follow." So interesting that he said that himself. And his son says the work is really a whole. It's one whole. We don't just say first he was figurative and then he was abstract. It actually, he himself said, it was with the utmost reluctance that I gave up the figure, because his work has so much human emotion in it.
5: Well, since you brought up that one gallery, which I did, I guess I went rogue, and I experienced what you describe as the where people may enter as a gallery of the late works, the works, some of the works I was just describing that people would definitely know Rothko for, and the others. You've created a temple to these titans. So I experienced it by going through their early work and then landing there. And this, the way it's lit, how you've curated it, it's just extraordinary. You do not want to pull yourself out of that gallery. What did you intend for people to experience there? And what did you realize when you saw it all come together yourself?
6: Well, I was thrilled when I saw it all come together myself. I really, you work with images of the works that will be coming to the museum, and it's hard to really fully envision the result until the works are actually there. And I think a lot of things came out just beautifully, I have to say.
5: Yes.
6: Each artist has their own wall, which was, we always thought that would be the case, that Rothko would be straight ahead on the far wall and Avery to one side and Gottlieb to the other. And what I've seen now is how many wonderful visual conversations exist in that space across the room, not forced comparisons, but real kind of complementary uses of palette and composition shared between the three of them, even though, you know, we know Avery never gives up his source in the visible world around us, and both Gottlieb and Rothko are conceptual by at this point, though certainly not without subject and without a great feeling. It's about your felt response. I think anyone who comes into that room just feels it.
5: Yeah.
6: And it's really beautiful.
5: Well, Oliver, a little history lesson here. As you've reminded us with museum exhibitions in the past, Hopper went through there, of course, Homer. What has been the draw that we see so many major artists throughout the 20th century and prior going to Cape Ann?
7: I think Cape Ann, even to this day, it's a very real place. And at the beginning of the 20th century, you have artists like John Sloan, best known for his work as an Ashcan school painter, and others who all convened in Gloucester. If you think back to 1913 and the Armory Show, it was the first time that so many American artists got to see European modernism. And the challenge after seeing that exhibition was to respond in a uniquely American way. And so many artists came to places like Cape Ann, to Gloucester, what they encountered there was a very real city. There's an infrastructure there. Your listeners may recall that back in its heyday, Gloucester used to be America's largest fishing port. You have to imagine that wonderful harbor that's now called Le Beau Port, full with 400 schooners a day. That was how many boats were coming in and out of the harbor. And that attracted artists, I think, to come and depict the presence of that industry. We had the granite industry too in Cape Ann that was so important. So there was a realism.
5: So especially if you're going from the grit of New York to you're finding the grit in Gloucester alongside the shimmering sea and the beaches.
7: Yes, and I think Sally Michael Avery, Milton Avery's wife, famously said in 1925 that she was going to be leaving the heat of New York so she could move to Gloucester and live like an artist. There was a real pull, I think, to this that area, and there still is to this day. You mentioned earlier the quality of light that is very unique to Cape Ann, and that has always drawn artists, I think, and continues to do so today too. So it's wonderful to think, we'd love to be able to say these artists all overlapped, and I don't think that's always the case. John Sloan, for instance, he did leave Gloucester in a huff after the five summers of the First World War, because he said there were more painters' rags than there were cows. So I think Gloucester was at that time inundated with artists, but so many great things have come out of it.
5: Well, Eliza, I want to end by asking you something Rothko said, as he something he later said as he looked back at that time when he remembered being there with his fellow Gottlieb and, again, this mentor, Avery. He called it a golden time. What did he mean by that?
6: I think the rest of that, what he said about that time looking back, was he said, to pick up on what Oliver was saying, there were no galleries, there were no collectors, there were no dealers. He said, we had nothing to lose and a vision to gain. And I love that. They really had nothing. Sally described where they lived in Gloucester in the 30s. She said, we had no sink, we had no toilet, we had no bathtub. Or no, it was Milton actually wrote this letter, and he said, but it's Gloucester and we love it.
5: And there was no pressure, there was no competition, there was no...
6: No. And there was this tremendous support that they gave each other, just believing in each other, that what they were pursuing was really worthwhile. And we're all very fortunate that they did continue to pursue it as avidly and in such a dedicated way as they did, to leave us with such extraordinarily beautiful responses to that amazing environment.
5: Well, thank you to both of you, especially you, Eliza, for what you have unearthed working with the families that we can all see for the first time at the museum, and Oliver, of course, for presenting this. It's a great grand reopening 10 days into your second life at the museum. Congratulations on the show. I've recommended it on the air already. People have to go. Make sure you do not miss this. I know other art critics have raved about it, and especially that final amazing room you've created. Thank you for being here.
7: Thank you.
6: Thank you, Jared.
5: Oliver Barker is director of the Cape Ann Museum, and Eliza Rathbone is guest curator of Avery Gottlieb and Rothko by the Sea, on view through September 27th. Again, thank you both for joining us. And thank you for listening to another edition of The Culture Show. Tune in tomorrow for actor-turned-poet David Duchovny. He joins us to talk about his new collection of poetry titled About Time.

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4: Decades of U.S. sanctions has Cuba on the brink.
5: Most Cubans for years now have been living most of the day without power.
6: Conditions dim with another island-wide blackout. I'm Carolyn Beeler.
4: And I'm Marco Werman. Renewed fighting in the Strait of Hormuz has civilian ship workers in the crosshairs.
7: Seafarers are being targeted. It's rather dire at the moment.
6: In the Philippines, a cafe gives voice to families victimized by that country's brutal drug war.
8: I think that hearing the pain from the family members will drive empathy.
4: Plus, Andy Burnham is set to be the UK's next prime minister. Can he get the country out of its post-Brexit funk?
6: And in Gibraltar,
4: cheering as the border wall with Spain comes down after years of negotiations.
6: That's ahead on The World.
9: Live from NPR News, I'm Lakshmi Singh. Iran's threatening to block all oil exporting routes in the region in response to the U.S. blockade of Iranian ports in the Strait of Hormuz. State media reported the Iranian Revolutionary Guard warned in a statement today that the region's oil and gas exports will either be available to everyone or to no one. Meanwhile, former Iranian President Mahmoud Ahmadinejad is denying reports that Israel cultivated him as a possible future leader of Iran. The report was first published in the New York Times. We have more from NPR's Hadil Alshalchi.
10: Former Iranian President Mahmoud Ahmadinejad called the New York Times report an attempt to, quote, disturb public opinion in Iran. The report claimed that Ahmadinejad and the Mossad had met secretly in 2025 and that the CIA was later informed that it had established contact with him. The report goes on to say that Israel believed that Ahmadinejad's break with the Islamic Republic was genuine and that he could be installed as Iran's new leader. In the statement, the former Iranian president denied that he's under house arrest, contrary to what the report says. The liberal Israeli news outlet Haaretz published its own version of the same report. Hadil Alshalchi, NPR News, Istanbul.
9: U.S. senators have been directing tough questions at President Trump's nominee to head the Centers for Disease Control and Prevention. NPR's Ping Wong reports on the confirmation hearing.
11: Dr. Erica Schwartz is a retired Rear Admiral in the U.S. Public Health Service, and Trump's pick to lead the nation's public health agency.
12: If confirmed, my first priority will be restoring trust in public health institutions through radical transparency and unwavering scientific integrity.
11: Schwartz previously served as Deputy U.S. Surgeon General and as the Chief Medical Officer for the Coast Guard. Republicans and Democrats on the Senate Health Committee praised her qualifications. She also faced tough questions on how she would navigate potential disagreements with her boss, Health Secretary Robert F. Kennedy Jr., and how she would stand up for science when faced with challenging political directives. The committee will now decide whether to advance her nomination for a full Senate vote. Ping Huang, NPR News.
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4: President Trump's acting attorney general and nominee for attorney general testifies on Capitol Hill and faces harsh criticism from Senate Democrats.
5: Again and again, you seem to be favoring the interests of a president and the powerful. You've chosen Trump over truth.
4: This is GBH's All Things Considered. With Elsa Chang and Scott Detrow, I'm Arun Roth. It's Wednesday, July 15th. We'll have more on today's confirmation hearing for Acting Attorney General Todd Blanche. Also this hour, the man killed by an ICE agent in Maine this week was a young father, husband, and part of a small community of immigrants who relied on their neighbors to get by. And smoke from Canadian wildfires makes for sepia-toned days, but terrible air quality.
6: This is almost like if you have an extreme heat day. You're not going to spend the whole day outside.
4: That and all the day's news just ahead, right after these headlines.
7: Live from NPR News, I'm Lakshmi Singh. Members of the U.S. Senate are weighing whether to advance the nominations of three of President Trump's nominees. Dr. Erica Schwartz to head up the Centers for Disease Control and Prevention, Jay Clayton to lead the nation's intelligence agencies, and Todd Blanche, the acting attorney general who's trying to turn his job as the interim leader of the Justice Department into a permanent one. As NPR's Carrie Johnson reports, Blanche previously helped defend President Trump in several high-profile criminal cases.
8: Few senators questioned Todd Blanche's qualifications to lead the Justice Department. He served as a prosecutor in New York for years. But it's his work as a personal defense lawyer for President Trump that worries Democrats. They say Blanche lacks independence and is carrying out vendettas against the president's foes. Senator John Kennedy, a Republican from Louisiana, asked Blanche whether he was Trump's friend. The nominee replied, "I'm his lawyer," before quickly adding, "I was his lawyer." Blanche famously said in April that he loves the president and working for him was, quote, "the honor of a lifetime." Carrie Johnson, NPR News, Washington.
7: Delegations from 65 countries are expected to be at the State Department tomorrow for a conference on the rise of political terrorism. NPR's Michelle Kellerman reports the Trump administration is focusing on left-wing groups.
9: Secretary of State Marco Rubio says that far-left political terrorism is on the rise in the Western Hemisphere, Europe, Asia, and beyond, and he calls this a blind spot for law enforcement. A State Department official tells reporters left-wing violence is rising to levels that haven't been seen since the 1970s. Rubio is bringing together experts from around the world for a one-day conference on this to better map the threat and come up with ways to counter it, though many in Europe have raised alarms about right-wing political violence that is not a focus of this conference. Michelle Kellerman, NPR News, the State Department.
7: Inflation at the wholesale level cooled last month. NPR's Scott Horsley reports on the latest data from the Labor Department.
10: Prices at the wholesale level in June were up 5.5% from a year ago. That's a smaller annual increase than the previous month. Wholesale prices actually dipped between May and June by 0.3%. Retail prices showed a similar decline last month, thanks in part to falling gasoline prices. Renewed tensions in the Strait of Hormuz, however, are once again pushing gas prices higher. AAA says the average price of regular gas rose 3 cents a gallon overnight, while diesel prices jumped by a nickel a gallon. Scott Horsley, NPR News, Washington.
7: England and Argentina are fighting this hour for a spot in Sunday's FIFA World Cup final. Whoever wins today plays Spain, who defeated France 2-0. From Washington, this is NPR News.
4: From the GBH newsroom, I'm Arun Roth. Kids, seniors, and anybody with a heart or lung condition may want to limit their time outside today because of poor air quality. Wildfire smoke is blowing in from Canada. That's what's turning the sky a hazy yellow. The air pollution

0: is affecting millions of people across the Northeast and the Midwest. Dr. Jeremy Weinberger at Tufts Medical Center says it's a good idea to limit strenuous exercise under the smoke.
1: This is almost like if you have an extreme heat day. You're not going to spend the whole day outside. You might choose to do a little bit more in an air-conditioned environment. But for common activities, going out grocery shopping, walking to the bus stop, I don't think there need to be any changes to those.
0: Air quality is expected to improve by Friday as the wind direction changes. Congressman Seth Moulton is calling on all sitting U.S. senators and Senate candidates to make their health records public. Moulton is seeking the Democratic nomination for the Massachusetts Senate seat and running against incumbent Senator Ed Markey. Moulton, who is 47, has repeatedly suggested that Markey, who is 80, is too old to serve another term. But Moulton says his new proposal is about much more than this one race.
2: Look, when Democrats take back the Senate in November, it will be by a razor-thin margin. And that's why we need to know that every senator can show up and be there for 6 years.
0: Moulton's call comes days after the unexpected death of South Carolina Senator Lindsey Graham. The Markey campaign has not responded to a request for comment. It's another big day for soccer as Argentina faces off against England in the World Cup semifinals in Atlanta. Fans have gathered at Boston City Hall Plaza for a watch party on a big screen. Michael Linsky is a huge fan of Argentina star Lionel Messi and says he hopes to see him play for the World Cup title again.
3: I wanted to see the France-Argentina rematch. I thought that'd be pretty cool, but I just want him to win again. I want him to win as many, you know, this might be his last World Cup. I just want to see him, you know, win more trophies.
0: Right now, the game is scoreless, just a little bit into the second half. Whoever wins today's game plays Spain in the finals on Sunday. Some clouds expected to give way to smoky skies overnight with lows near 68. A mix of sun and clouds and smoke tomorrow with highs in the 90s. Friday expecting a sunny day with highs in the 80s. Right now it is 87 degrees in Boston.
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5: This is All Things Considered from NPR News. I'm Elsa Chang in Culver City, California.
6: And I'm Scott Detrow in Washington. Acting Attorney Todd Blanche was on Capitol Hill today for his confirmation hearing to lead the Justice Department on a permanent basis. Blanche faced sharp questions about his track record in the department's leadership over the past 18 months. NPR Justice correspondent Ryan Lucas was watching and joins us now. Hey, Ryan.
7: Hi there.
6: High-stakes hearing for Blanche. Republicans have a very slim majority in the Senate, which means his path to confirmation is pretty narrow. Mm-hmm. How did he try and make his case today?
7: Well, look, Democrats are united in their opposition to Blanche's nomination. They say he's weaponized the department to go after President Trump's perceived enemies. They criticize his handling of the Epstein files, the firing of apolitical career employees at the Justice Department. The list really goes on and on. But for better or worse, when it comes to this confirmation, Blanche knows he really only has to worry about keeping all of the Republican senators on board.
6: How did he go about doing that then?
7: Well, he defended his track record. He tried to talk up the department's efforts to combat violent crime, to go after drug cartels and gangs. He also talked about what the department has been doing to fight fraud. And on that front, he pointed to the new fraud division the department has stood up under this administration. Now, what was notable to me is that Blanche appeared a couple of times to subtly try to distance himself from some of the president's controversial actions. One example being the president's blanket pardons for January 6 rioters. Blanche told senators the president has the constitutional authority to grant those pardons, but Blanche also said that he himself did not celebrate them.
6: And that gets to the core question here, right? The question of whether Blanche and this Justice Department can be independent from this White House.
7: You're right. That absolutely is an overarching concern, certainly for Democrats about Blanche, in part because Blanche previously served as President Trump's personal defense attorney. And ironically, it was a question from a Republican, Louisiana's John Kennedy, that was perhaps most revealing on this issue. Let's listen.
8: Are you and President Trump friends?
9: I'm his lawyer, was his lawyer, and now I'm the deputy attorney general.
6: Interesting slip of the tongue there, perhaps?
7: Right, yes. And Democrats certainly would argue that Blanche continues to act like President Trump's personal attorney, to put the president's interests first and the public interest second. And one thing that they point to is the Justice Department's agreement with Trump to end his lawsuit against the IRS over his leaked tax returns. That settlement, of course, included the creation of a $1.8 billion anti-weaponization fund. Blanche reiterated today that fund is dead, but it also includes a sweeping immunity agreement for Trump, his family, and businesses from audits of past tax returns, and that very much remains in place.
6: And one of the notable things about the response to that fund was the concern that so many Republicans stated. Mm-hmm. What did they ask about today?
7: Well, Texas's John Cornyn is one of the committee Republicans who has spoken out about this, and he really dug down on this settlement agreement today. He noted, even though Blanche says the anti-weaponization fund is dead, Cornyn pointed out that language of the agreement itself would indicate that that fund could be resurrected. That was clearly a concern for Cornyn. And afterwards, Cornyn told reporters that he's still undecided on Blanche's nomination. The other committee Republican who was seen as a potential no vote is North Carolina's Tom Tillis. But he told Blanche during the hearing that Blanche was doing a great job. So Tillis appears to be leaning toward supporting this nomination. Looking ahead, Blanche needs the support of every Republican on the committee to advance his nomination to the full Senate for a vote. So the margins here are very, very tight. The stakes, of course, are high because of how important this job is to the president, to his agenda. But also it's worth remembering this is very important to the rule of law in this country.
6: That is NPR Justice Correspondent Ryan Lucas. Thank you so much.
7: Thank you.
5: 2 days after an ICE officer shot and killed a Colombian man in Maine, a picture is emerging of the victim, 25-year-old Joan Sebastian Duran Guerrero. Friends, family, community members say that he was a hardworking father who was dedicated to his wife and young child. Maine Public reporter Ari Snyder has been following this story and joins us now. Hi, Ari.
10: Hi, Elsa.
5: So tell us more about Duran Guerrero. Like, what have you been learning about him?
10: Yeah, so we're still learning about him, right? There's a lot we don't know, but we do know that he was not the person ICE was looking for to begin with. He had a wife and a 3-year-old daughter, lived in the city of Biddeford, which is a small city south of Portland. Mm-hmm. Friends tell me he worked primarily as a delivery driver for apps like Uber Eats. Isabel Paredes, who lives in Biddeford as well, says she got to know Duran Guerrero over the last year through some mutual friends. And she says that he was known as a hard worker and a family man.
11: The most important thing to him was his family, his daughter and his wife. That is what pushed him to keep going every single day.
10: And one local restaurant owner wrote on social media today that Duran Guerrero would frequently pick up orders at her business and that he was, quote, a kind, friendly, nice gentleman. We don't know his precise immigration status yet, but the Maine Immigrant Rights Coalition said in a written statement that he had legal work authorization and a social security number.
5: And what about his family right now? What are we hearing from them?
10: Yeah, so I haven't spoken directly with his family, but mm-hmm. the Spanish language broadcaster Telemundo posted the audio of an interview with his father, Omar Duran, who says his son was a really loving person who left Colombia to try to give his family a future.
12: Realmente, mi hijo es un hijo maravilloso, y no sé por qué le hicieron eso, no sé por qué le hicieron eso.
10: He's saying, my son was a wonderful son, and I don't know why they did this to him. Duran Guerrero's wife has not spoken publicly, but she did make a post on social media yesterday. It was a photo of the two of them with their young daughter. The caption, in Spanish, she wrote in part, quote, I love you. I have no words for this pain.
5: God. What about city officials in Biddeford? What are they saying about all this so far?
10: Yeah, so Mayor Liam LaFountain talked to me about the city's deep immigrant roots. It was a mill town that attracted a lot of French, Canadian, and Irish immigrants in the early 1900s. And the more newer arrivals from Central Africa and Central America and elsewhere are just the latest in a long history of immigration.
13: And we're proud of that history. These are contributing neighbors. They're employees in our schools, at our hospital, working for the city, entrepreneurs on Main Street.
5: I mean, it is interesting, Ari, because when people think about Maine, demographically speaking, it is one of the whitest states in the country, right? But it sounds like Biddeford has a history of being a bit of a melting pot.
10: Yeah, absolutely. You know, interestingly enough, the Maine Historical Society says Biddeford was home to one of the earliest known mosques in the U.S., started in 1915 by Albanian textile workers who also came to work there in the mills. There's been an increase in ICE enforcement there, you know, recently for months, right? This isn't coming out of nowhere. One Angolan market owner downtown said his business has really struggled since a major ICE surge in January. Now he tells me today this shooting is only adding to the chilling effect. He said he himself and many others in the city are scared that what happened to Duran Guerrero could happen to them too.
5: That is Maine Public reporter Ari Snyder. Thank you, Ari.
10: Thank you.
6: Time now for My Unsung Hero, our series from the team at the Hidden Brain podcast. My Unsung Hero tells stories of people whose kindness left a lasting impression on someone else. Today's story comes from Solitaire Miles. Growing up, Miles noticed people often made assumptions about her based on her first name. They saw her as a free spirit, not the studious young woman she was. And usually this wasn't much of a problem. But one day, not long after graduating from high school, she suddenly lost her vision and struggled to speak. Her mother took her to the emergency room, and that is where the assumptions she had encountered for years about her name suddenly had real consequences.
14: When I arrived, the nursing staff assumed I was on drugs. I was not on drugs, but instead of listening to my mother tell them about my symptoms, they argued with my mother. And while they argued, I collapsed and went into a coma. I was unconscious for nearly 3 days. When I woke up in the ICU, the doctors finally admitted that I had suffered a real stroke. But even then, the staff neurologist insisted that it must have been something that I did to cause it. The neurologist ordered a toxicology screen and it came back clean. And then instead of apologizing, he accused me of being on birth control pills because birth control pills can, in some younger women, cause blood clots. I was sick, I was scared, I was confused, and I was being interrogated instead of getting treatment. And then my unsung hero arrived. Sister Maura Smith wasn't just any nun. She had been the principal of my Catholic high school, but I was only one student out of hundreds in my class. So when she walked into that ICU room, I was really surprised to see her there. Now, Sister Maura was a big woman. She had a deep, commanding voice and a very strong presence. She backed that doctor up against the hospital wall. And as I watched from my bed, she grabbed his white coat collar in her hands and made it really clear that her student wouldn't be abused under her watch. The doctor was speechless. He slumped back against the wall, and then he left the room very quickly. After that moment, the hospital staff suddenly remembered how to behave. I became a patient instead of a suspect. And then Sister Maura did something even more important. She stayed by my bedside while I drifted in and out of consciousness. She saved my life. And she taught me how to be a strong woman. I carry her lessons with me always.
6: Solitaire Miles lives in Chicago. She says she stayed in touch with Sister Maura until she died in 2015. You can find more stories of unsung heroes and learn how to submit your own at hiddenbrain.org.
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1: Acting Attorney General Todd Blanche faces questions from the Senate Judiciary Committee. Blanche filled in for Pam Bondi since she left the Justice Department in April. And like Bondi, he used to be a lawyer for President Trump. His answers determine if senators will back him for the job permanently. 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That's on the next morning edition from NPR News.
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3: This is GBH 89.7. I'm Arun Roth. Coming up on All Things Considered, the U.S. has fought three major wars in the past quarter century in Iran, Iraq, and Afghanistan. None has gone as planned. That story just ahead. In local sports, the Red Sox are off until Friday for the All-Star break. In World Cup semifinal action, Argentina takes on England. England has now just pulled ahead 1-0. Now here is GBH's Dave Epstein with the weather.
4: We're going to see that haze continuing overnight tonight. Temperatures down to the 60s. Tomorrow, we will see generally clear skies, but the smoke can block out the sun. Temperatures in the mid to upper 80s, depending on how much smoke there is. Air quality will be mixed. Tomorrow night, few clouds, temperatures 60 to 65, mid-80s on Friday with sunshine. Saturday, a lot of clouds, maybe a shower, but not a washout. Sunday, a morning shower, temperatures in the mid-80s over the weekend. For GBH News, I'm Dave Epstein.
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9: 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I'm Scott Detrow.
0: And I'm Elsa Chang. The U.S. has been at war for more than 20 of the past 25 years in three major conflicts, all in the same region. First, Afghanistan, then Iraq, now Iran. Now, none of the wars have gone nearly as well as U.S. presidents said that they would. So, why is the U.S. so often at war and finding it so hard to win? NPR's Greg Myrie has our story.
10: Here's President George W. Bush in 2001.
11: The Taliban regime is coming to an end.
10: And President Obama in 2011.
12: The end of war in Iraq reflects a larger transition. The tide of war is receding.
10: And President Trump just a few days ago.
13: The Iran war has been a tremendous military success.
10: In all three wars, the U.S. military unleashed overwhelming power that greatly weakened or ousted the enemy in the early days of fighting. Yet time and again, raw military might has not translated into clear political success and the kind of fundamental change the U.S. was seeking.
14: We generally do have a pretty good job of the breaking things and killing people at the inception of the wars.
10: Peter Bergen is the author of a new book, All the President's Wars, which looks at U.S. conflicts over the past quarter century. Bergen, a national security analyst at CNN, says the U.S. keeps falling short when it comes to ending wars.
14: We, the United States, tend to not plan for the day after, the peace that follows the war.
10: With an emphasis on military power over diplomatic deals, the U.S. keeps expecting wars that will be brief and relatively low cost. That's according to Paul Salem, a Middle East analyst in Lebanon.
15: The U.S. has an imperial appetite, but a tourist's approach to it.
10: Salem is with the Center for Strategic and International Studies, a Washington think tank. He says this contradiction defined the conflicts in Iraq and Afghanistan, and a similar scenario is playing out in Iran.
15: their recent history is not one of stability and deep institutions that you can just come in and change somebody at the top and everything works out.
10: Peter Bergen reinforces that idea. He says the U.S. has been acting like an empire without wanting to be an empire.
14: Empires typically require people to learn languages, stay there for a long time, not be there on just short tours. We don't do the kinds of things that would be necessary to hold on to territories for a long time. We're very reluctant to do it.
10: President Trump promised to keep the U.S. out of forever wars, yet in attacking Iran, he's taking on the largest and most powerful U.S. rival in the region. And the president is trying to do it without ground troops, which has limited U.S. casualties. Douglas Lute, a retired Army lieutenant general, does not support using ground troops, but he says it's important to recognize that without them, the U.S. needs to scale back its goals.
16: When we launch only a bombing campaign, but we retain maximalist goals like regime change, you don't have any prospect for success unless you're just lucky. And being lucky is not the place to start a military campaign.
10: Trump has called, at various times, for eliminating Iran's nuclear program, toppling the government, destroying its Air Force, Navy, and missile program. Lute sees parallels to earlier wars when he served as the so-called war czar, coordinating efforts in both Iraq and Afghanistan under Presidents Bush and Obama.
16: We've had repeated disconnects between ends, ways, and means. We've had a lack of sufficient understanding of what we were getting into.
10: For all its muscle, U.S. military power has its limits, and diplomacy has largely been sidelined, according to Paul Salem.
15: Advice from the State Department was kind of brushed aside as, you know, too weak and too wimpy. Whereas we've seen it again in this war. There's barely any State Department input or advice.
10: These analysts say there is a Middle East war that offers valuable lessons. The first U.S. war against Iraq back in 1991. The goal was limited, drive out Iraqi troops who'd seized Kuwait. President George H.W. Bush rallied support at the United Nations and built a large international force. Again, Douglas Lute.
16: I count that war as the last time that we really had realistic objectives.
10: He was then an Army major in a cavalry unit that took part in the swift, decisive ground campaign.
16: We had admittedly limited objectives, right, which was to liberate Kuwait. But it was not to take on Baghdad, not to overthrow Saddam, not to replace the Iraqi government.
10: Trump is looking to end the Iran war. Yet Paul Salem thinks that however this conflict concludes, it won't be the final word. The U.S., he says, is capable of striking Iran whenever it wishes. And while Iran will be vulnerable,
15: it is able to inflict a cost on the global economy and hence indirectly on the U.S. president, I think there will be future wars and confrontations.
10: And it's still not clear how this one will end. Greg Myrie, NPR News.
9: There is a new report out today from Human Rights Watch. It says people held in the immigration detention camp on the Fort Bliss military base in Texas have experienced indiscriminate beatings and life-threatening medical neglect. NPR's Kat Lonsdorf reports.
17: The 84-page report is titled, "You're Only Getting Out Deported or Dead." It's a quote from a man only referred to as Javier, who was detained in Boston and sent to Camp East Montana on Fort Bliss near El Paso, Texas, the largest immigration detention facility in the U.S.
18: The quote actually comes from his intake process at Camp East Montana.
17: Angelica Cesar, a law fellow with Human Rights Watch and the ACLU, interviewed Javier. He told her he asked the guard why he had been taken from Boston all the way to Texas.
18: The guard responded by telling him that he wasn't going to be going back to Boston anytime soon, that the only way that he would be getting out of Camp East Montana or Paso was through deportation or death.
17: Cesar conducted more than 70 interviews with people detained at Camp East Montana, a tent-like facility in the Texas heat, and found alarming patterns in their accounts of life there.
18: Including life-threatening medical neglect, being forced to live in filth, beatings by masked guards, and having their access to communication with the outside world being completely cut off.
17: The report said the abuses, quote, violate fundamental protections under U.S. and international human rights law. NPR reached out to the Department of Homeland Security for comment about the report. It denied all the allegations in the report and said that reports of, quote, inhumane conditions at Camp East Montana are categorically false. No detainees are being beaten or abused. But this report is just one of several in recent months that have documented abuse and poor conditions at Camp East Montana, including one by the Government Accountability Office in June. Last November, U.S. Representative Veronica Escobar, a Texas Democrat, visited the facility and called the conditions, quote, inhumane. In December, several human rights groups, including the ACLU and Human Rights Watch, sent a letter to ICE urging the agency to shut the facility down. Cesar notes it's not just about Camp East Montana.
18: What's happening across the country?
17: She says it's important to see this report in the larger context, as the Trump administration has dramatically increased immigration arrests and announced plans to expand its immigration detention facilities at an unprecedented scale. And the situation has become increasingly violent, too, including two people shot and killed by ICE officers during traffic stops just this week.
18: The U.S., I think, is at a really pivotal moment.
17: She says as immigration enforcement expands, so does the human cost. Kat Lonsdorf, NPR News, Washington.
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3: 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I'm Arun Roth. Coming up on All Things Considered, Federal Reserve Chair Kevin Warsh testified today before the Senate Banking Committee for the first time since taking over at the central bank. That story just ahead.
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3: Still to come on All Things Considered, smoke from Canadian wildfires is creating poor air quality locally and across the Northeast. And experts say the state's housing shortage is causing population loss. That and more coming up right after these headlines.
21: Live from NPR News in Culver City, California, I'm Dwayne Brown. Acting Attorney General Todd Blanche was on Capitol Hill today for a high-stakes confirmation hearing. The Senate Judiciary Committee is considering whether to give President Trump's former personal attorney the job permanently. Democrats pressed Blanche over the Justice Department's handling of the Jeffrey Epstein files, as well as investigations into Trump's political opponents. Here's Senator Cory Booker.
22: Again and again, you seem to be favoring the interests of a president and the powerful. You've chosen Trump over truth. You've chosen corporations over the Constitution. And you failed to meet the test. I'll say this in closing. This is why your nomination should fail. The Attorney General's client is not the president. It's the American people.
21: Blanche's confirmation could hinge on a small number of Republicans who have not yet committed to supporting him. Another round of U.S. brokered peace talks between Lebanon and Israel have ended in Italy. NPR's Emily Fang has more.
23: The two-day talks were held in Rome as Lebanon and Israel tried to implement a controversial and broad roadmap for peace. At least 1 million people in Lebanon remain internally displaced after the militant group Hezbollah in Lebanon and Israel traded fire again this year. And Lebanon has conditioned any long-lasting peace on Israel withdrawing first from Lebanese territory. The White House has also invited Lebanon's President Joseph Aoun to Washington, D.C. next week in the first such state visit from Lebanon since 2009. Lebanon's embassy says the visit will be an opportunity to talk about regional security, but Aoun has said he will walk out the room if Israel's Prime Minister Benjamin Netanyahu is there as well. Emily Fang, NPR News.
21: Well, stocks finished higher across the board on Wall Street. This is NPR.
3: From the GBH Newsroom, I'm Arun Roth. State officials are warning people to stay safe as wildfire smoke creates unhealthy air conditions across Massachusetts. GBH's Hannah Rialli reports.
24: The smoke that's turned the sky a hazy yellow is blowing in from wildfires in Canada.
1: Glenn Keith with the state's Department of Environmental Protection says people who are sensitive to poor air conditions should limit their time outdoors. He also suggests cutting down on strenuous exercise and using air filters indoors if you can.
2: The key thing is to avoid exposure. There's nothing else we can really do. The smoke's coming from out of state.
1: Keith says air quality issues due to wildfire smoke have become a lot more common over the last few years. But it's hard to predict if we'll have more of these air quality alerts this summer.
2: Hopefully we won't have too many, but that's something we'll be keeping an eye on.
1: The wildfire smoke is expected to clear out by Friday. Henry Alley, GBH News.
3: The housing shortage in Massachusetts is causing more people to move away. That's according to a new report from the Greater Boston Chamber of Commerce. The state has lost roughly 20,000 residents to Florida and New Hampshire each year over the past 5 years. It comes as Boston continues to face low rental vacancies and high home prices. Jenny Schutz is a housing expert with the firm Arnold Ventures. She says Massachusetts needs to loosen local zoning rules to increase housing supply.
4: Making it easier to build homes that are not just single-family detached houses and big apartment buildings, but everything in between, allows people more choice and to find a house that fits them at their life stage and their budget.
3: Schutz says simplifying the housing construction process could also help stabilize home prices. It's another big day for soccer as Argentina faces off against England in the World Cup semifinals in Atlanta. Fans have gathered at Boston City Hall Plaza for a watch party on a big screen brought in for the match. Michael Linsky is a huge fan of Argentina star Lionel Messi and says he hopes to see him play for the World Cup title again.
5: I wanted to see the France-Argentina rematch. I thought that'd be pretty cool, but I just want him to win again. I want him to win this might be his last World Cup. I just want to see him, win more trophies.
3: Right now, England is ahead 1-0. Whoever wins today's game plays Spain in the final on Sunday. Some clouds will give way to smoky skies overnight with lows near 68, a mix of sun and clouds and smoke tomorrow with highs in the 90s. Right now it's 87 degrees in Boston.
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9: 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I'm Scott Detrow in Washington.
0: And I'm Ilse Chang in Culver City, California. The new chairman of the Federal Reserve is vowing to put high inflation in the rear-view mirror. Fed Chairman Kevin Warsh testified before the Senate Banking Committee today for the first time since taking over at the central bank. Warsh also talked about the job market and possible fallout from the artificial intelligence boom. For more, we're joined now by NPR's Scott Horsley. Hi, Scott.
25: Hi, Elsa.
0: Hi. Okay, so let's start with inflation, because Warsh got a bit of a break on inflation this week, right?
25: Yeah, we got some encouraging news this week about prices at both the retail and the wholesale level, and both look a little better in June than they did the month before. Mm-hmm. That was largely thanks to a drop in energy prices last month, resulting from the ceasefire in the Strait of Hormuz. Of course, tensions in the Strait have rekindled in July, so now energy prices are going up again. And even if you strip out energy prices, overall inflation is still too high. It's been high for more than 5 years now. And Kevin Warsh told senators this morning, if he and his colleagues do their jobs right, they will wrestle prices under control.
26: My colleagues and I recognize that high inflation has been an undue burden on American households and businesses. The members of our committee have no tolerance for persistently elevated inflation, and we share a resolute commitment to restore price stability.
25: Warsh and his Fed colleagues are set to meet in a couple of weeks to discuss interest rates, and they are widely expected to keep their benchmark rate relatively high for now to prevent inflation from picking up any more steam.
0: Yeah, but President Trump, he's been outspoken in demanding that the Federal Reserve lower interest rates. That's a big reason why he chose Warsh for this job, right? So did Warsh talk about specifically what he's going to do with those rates?
25: Not really. You know, the Fed's main weapon for fighting inflation is keeping rates high. So Warsh doesn't sound like he's in a hurry to cut interest rates. Mm-hmm. But that said, he has generally tried to avoid signaling what his rate plans are. Unlike his Fed colleagues, Warsh did not offer a projection last month of where he thinks interest rates are going. And today he ducked a question from Democratic Senator Chris Van Hollen about whether he's even spoken to Trump about interest rates. All he would say is he's not taking orders from the White House.
26: They chose an independent guy to do an independent job, and that's exactly what I plan on doing. Okay. And I'd like to think over the last 7 weeks, given the decisions we've made and the things we've done, that it's not just words, it's actions now to start to demonstrate that.
25: Warsh's predecessor at the Fed, Jerome Powell, was also picked by President Trump, but Powell eventually came under heavy criticism from the president for exercising that similar kind of independence. Yeah. So far, Trump has not gone after Warsh, but of course, he's only been on the job for a couple of months.
0: Yeah, and what has Warsh been up to during that time?
25: Well, he does want to make some changes at the Fed in things like how the central bank communicates, how it measures inflation. He moved quickly to set up several task forces led by outside experts to advise some changes. One of those is charged with looking at artificial intelligence and the boom in investment there, which Warsh calls the most consequential change in his lifetime. Hmm. He's generally bullish about the opportunities AI will bring, but he acknowledged there could be some pain along the way.
26: I believe that this is a long-term job creator, but will it be disruptive? And will some people have their jobs at jeopardy because of the new technologies? On that, I can't offer any sort of guarantee or comfort.
25: The Fed's two main jobs are fighting inflation and boosting employment. AI has the potential to affect each of those in different ways. The task force is supposed to untangle those possibly competing effects and make recommendations by the end of this year.
0: That is NPR's Scott Horsley. Thank you, Scott.
25: You're welcome.
9: During times of deep political and financial chaos, artists still create. This month, NPR is looking at how the Trump administration's policies have affected artists and the arts around the country. Anastasia Tsiolkas recently traveled to Chicago to see how grassroots organizations are using the arts to cope with uncertainty.
8: It's a bright, warm Saturday afternoon in Chicago, and on opposite sides of the city, two community hubs are bursting with artistic activity. The first is Nighthawk, located in Albany Park on Chicago's north side. Once upon a time, Nighthawk was just a local bar.
11: We've been coming here for the last 10 years, practically, since they opened.
8: That's David Chavez. By day, he programs cultural events for the city of Chicago. Nighthawk was just his cozy neighborhood hang. But at the beginning of 2025, he and three family members became managing partners in this local joint. And they've turned it into one of the most interesting small arts venues in the city. They present live music and DJs, visual art exhibitions, live drawing and painting evenings. You don't have to buy anything to attend. This afternoon, they're hosting a discussion on documentary films on their backyard patio.
11: It meant like creating activities that were beyond just consuming, you know, alcohol, right? It meant like creating a third space. It meant having things that folks don't have access to otherwise, like art making, drawing, painting, conversations about current events.
8: David Chavez says they want the space to operate at the nexus of the arts and local activism. Nighthawk sponsors a food pantry and often presents community fundraisers. Albany Park is a heavily Latino neighborhood and was one of the communities particularly affected when ICE ramped up its immigration raids in the city. In response, Nighthawk began a new series of events.
11: We help organize like these whistle kit making gatherings every Friday where the bar was full. We had, you know, 150 people in here and we were making like 1,500, 2,000 whistles every Friday.
8: Elsewhere in Chicago, on the south side, another community was grappling with its response to the ICE raids.
12: We're still reeling from the trauma of an infusion of ICE agents that were pulling people out of daycare centers.
8: That's Rami Nashashibi, the founder and executive director of the Inner City Muslim Action Network, or IMAN for short, in Englewood. Nashashibi says the arts have always been essential to IMAN's mission. Like Nighthawk, IMAN has used art to help community members navigate the fallout of Trump administration immigration enforcement and other policies.
12: It really is at the core of how we see ourselves in the world, and so artistic, creative, spiritual expression was a big part of our work from the inception.
8: The proof is all around us. He and I are talking in the middle of Iman's ceramics studio, located in nearby Marquette Park.
12: Art has been a vehicle to constantly radically reimagine a way out, a different tomorrow. And that wasn't just about fanciful imagination. It was also about real activism and organizing and pathways to stay together and to keep our communities together in the face of so much trauma.
8: And that is Visceral today, back at Iman's main site in Englewood. This afternoon, Iman is celebrating with a street fair to connect neighbors with affordable local fresh food options after many people lost all or some of their federal food aid. The struggles are real, so too is the resilience. A local band plays below a vibrant street mural on the side of Iman's building.
10: Are y'all with us out there?
8: And at both Nighthawk and Iman, it's local art and local activism for local residents that are sustaining folks' spirits. Anastasia Tsoulkas, NPR News.

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1: This is GBH 89.7. I'm Arun Roth. You may have noticed yesterday and today the sky appears sepia-toned, but that beautiful color can bring with it terrible air quality. Smoke from Canadian wildfires is scattering and refracting the light and degrading our air quality across the region, affecting the way we breathe and reducing our visibility. Here with us to discuss why this is happening and what we can do to stay safe is Dr. Joe Allen, professor at the Harvard T.H. Chan School of Public Health, director of Harvard's Healthy Buildings Program, and co-author of Healthy Buildings, How Indoor Spaces Can Make Us Sick or Keep Us Well. Dr. Allen, welcome.
2: Thanks for having me on.
1: I mentioned the Canadian wildfires causing this, but can you explain how and why that affects our air quality all the way down here?
2: Yeah, sure. So, you know, we have wildfire smoke and pollution doesn't just stay local. It travels, as we're seeing here, it'll travel all the way across the country, in fact. And you can see it if you look at the air pollution data. You see these really high concentrations up in Minnesota, carrying across Toronto into New York and Boston. And at these levels, you know, the health effects are real. So just to put some numbers on it, we're talking about air pollution. Outdoors in Boston, it's about 50 microgram per cubic meter. Typically, it's about 10. So it's about, you know, four times over or five times higher than typical. And if you look at some of the health effects data, we know that for every 10 increase, the heart attack risk increases by about 2.5%. So putting that together, said better, the increase in heart attack risk with air pollution levels we're seeing now is about 10%. Short-term exposure to this level increases heart attack risk by 10%. We also see impacts on kids and asthma and visits to the emergency room for kids when we see air pollution like this.
1: So how do we, that sounds really like, well, terrible air quality. How do we best take care about that aside from limiting time outside?
2: Yeah, so it's good to go indoors, but I think that's half of the correct guidance. So you want to come indoors, but the reality is, and this will be shocking to everybody listening, you breathe, most of the air pollution you breathe happens indoors. So most of the outdoor air pollution you breathe happens indoors. That means we can't just move indoors. We have to do some things inside. And what we need to do is just improve the level of filtration. So if you have a central air conditioning system, you want to increase the filter to what's called a MERV 13 filter, M-E-R-V, MERV 13 filter. Or if you have a portable air cleaner or a portable air purifier, with a HEPA filter, these can be really effective. Make sure they're running indoors and you can kind of knock down some of these particle levels as it gets into your house, your school, or your office.
1: And what recommendations do you have for people who already are suffering from respiratory illness?
2: Well, you know, some of the stats I gave you about heart attack risk, asthma attack, it's exacerbated for people who are older, people with respiratory conditions or heart conditions. So the official guidance, and I agree with this, is that you should limit your amount of time outdoors. You should limit strenuous activity so that you're not breathing in, your body's not working as hard, you're not breathing as much of the air pollution. And I think it's vital that we think about this improved filtration indoors. Highly recommend, I have several in my house, highly recommend these air purifiers with the HEPA filter. They don't cost all that much. Certainly you want one in your bedroom. I mean, you spend a third of your life in one box on this planet, and we want to be sure it has good clean air. And these can be very effective. You've got to size them right for the room. So don't get a little one for a big room, obviously. We have some tools on the Harvard Healthy Buildings website to help you size it correctly if you're not quite sure how to do it.
1: And when you do have to go outside, does any kind of masking provide any level of protection?
2: Yeah, for sure. And this will be familiar to people who are paying attention during COVID, just like the filter conversation and MERV 13s and HEPA filters. Get a well-fitted N95 mask or a KN95 mask. As long as it's flush along your face, these do a really good job, as implied in the name. It captures about 95% of the particles at a minimum. So they can be very effective for those who have to be outside or those who have a respiratory condition or a heart condition and you wanted some extra protection. So a mask can be very effective, yes.
1: Because smoke is big, nasty particles as far as they go.
2: Yeah, that's right. We're talking about some basics here. The majority of air pollution we're thinking about from smoke and why that sepia-toned sky is happening is the particles are, they're just physical particles. You can think about it as airborne dust. So what is a filter doing? It's just trapping that dust. Same with a HEPA filter. You're just blowing air across a really good filter that's taking that those dust particles out of the air. The reason they're a health hazard is because they're a size that's small enough to get to the deepest part of our lungs where we really don't have any defenses. And from there, they wreak a lot of havoc across all of our body's systems. So best thing we do is step inside, make sure you have good filtration either on your face or in your house with a good portable air cleaner or a MERV 13 filter in your central air system.
1: That's Dr. Joe Allen, professor of Harvard, professor at Harvard T.H. Chan of School of Chan School of Public Health, and director of Harvard's Healthy Buildings Program. Dr. Allen, great information. Thank you so much.
2: Yeah, thanks for having me on. I appreciate it.
1: This is GBH's All Things Considered.

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1: 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Sister Boniface is on the case after the owner of a perfumery ends up dead. Can she sniff out the murderer? 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
2: 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I'm Elsa Chang.
3: And I'm Scott Detrow. An entire industry is built around men hanging onto their hair. There's pills, there's foams, there's transplants, there's expensive treatments. And for a long time, the general assumption was that if a man noticed he was going bald, he would do everything he could to stop or to hide that fact. These days, that does not seem to be the case as much. Bald maxing, two X's, very important, is a growing trend online and in real life. An entire corner of the internet has grown around the idea of encouraging dudes to stop fighting their hairlines and just shave the rest off. Now, full disclosure, because you cannot see me on the radio, I have joined this trend in recent years, though I don't think we were calling it bald maxing just yet. Once I did, I wondered why I'd waited so long. Harry James knows that feeling well. He runs Bald Cafe, an online community that's helped thousands of men embrace going bald instead of hiding from it. Harry, welcome.
4: Thank you very much. Yeah, good to be here. Good to be here talking all things bald maxing.
3: I want to start. Have you seen this recent wave of AI pics of George Costanza from Seinfeld, bald with a beard?
4: I did. That was the first one, I think, wasn't it, that kicked off that trend?
3: Yeah.
4: And the internet took that and ran with it.
3: He looks good.
4: He does, yeah. Because that's a common thing, you know. There's a few key figures of guys who are kind of rocking the horseshoe, as they call it, you know, and there's that debate. Should they just shave it all or continue to rock the horseshoe? What should they do?
3: If you've got the horseshoe, is the answer ever, yes, you should keep the horseshoe?
4: It truly is up for debate. You know, you've got Thomas Tuchel right now in the England dugout, very much rocking the horseshoe. And I wonder if pure confidence in hair loss, maybe that is the end game. But I think shaving it is definitely a huge step in revealing your baldness, right, to the world. Because the real issue, rather than the amount of physical hair you've got on your head, is, of course, the insecurity around it.
3: Mm-hmm. Very much so. I mean, how do you frame this conversation? You have had so much experience talking to people, talking about this. A lot of men come to the same point of, I don't like my hairline, but it feels scary to go bald. Maybe I think my head looks weird. All sorts of other questions. Mm. Like what to you is the next part of that conversation?
4: Yeah, no, it's probably the question I'm asked the most, right? Is like, is it time? And I always reply with a question, which is, you know, what is life like for you now with the current hair that you have? And when guys start to talk about the weight of needing to keep my balding hidden and disguised is starting to take away from like my enjoyment of things. I'm not going swimming. I just feel so tense. You know, the first thing I do when I walk into the office is go to the bathroom to check the mirror. All these things that I think people who aren't experiencing hair loss kind of overlook, or they don't understand kind of the weight that balding can weigh on a man.
3: Can I tell you what pushed me over?
4: Yeah, no, I really wanted to ask, what was your final straw?
3: I think I could have let it go for a while longer, but I noticed that several times in a row when I was getting haircuts, the barber was kind of doing a little bit of a comb over without me asking. And I was like, good God, absolutely not. And I think that was time to just to see what it would look like.
4: Yeah. Did it weigh on you at all? Like, were there times where you were like, I'm really not feeling good about this, other than the barbershop?
3: You mentioned swimming and I hadn't thought about it, but yes, like popping out of the pool, it did not feel good. And I would try to muss it right away, you know, or just kind of pictures from the back or from the top. And I was like, ooh, I don't like that.
4: Yeah. Yeah. Those are the things, you know, the little ways that it creeps in. And I think for you, the unintentional comb over was the sign of maybe it's time to kind of really get rid of this. But for some guys, you know, that is their sort of safety net, right? And that is the thing that almost keeps them trapped, right? They need that to feel kind of safe, to feel like they're keeping the balding hidden. And that's when things can get really ugly, you know, in a psychological sense.
3: Yeah. One thing I did want to ask how you think about as we talk about all of this, is this is the case with every trend, right? Like, people talk about a new trend, but it's not really new. And obviously, people have been shaving their head for a long time. And I think a lot of black men in particular, this has been something that has been the standard move for a very long period of time. And there's nothing entirely new about embracing this. How do you think about that aspect of this as people talk and think about it more?
4: Yeah, I guess the difference now is there's obviously this narrative around the moment you shave your head where guys are like, nah, you know, I kind of gave up on the hair. You know, I gave up. But I think bald maxing is very much guys seeing it as a positive move. You know, it's like, I'm going to be the bald guy. I'm going to display my self-confidence and I'm going to max out. I'm going to max out all my other stats, you know, and be the bald maxed man.
3: I'm sure there's somebody listening who has been wearing a baseball cap all the time or fussing with their hair in the mirror as soon as they get to work. What is your advice to somebody who's not sure what to do next?
4: To put it simply as I can, you need to take a step, no matter how small, outside of your current comfort zone. So more than likely, as the insecurity over your hair loss has increased, you've just shrank yourself more and more and more, you know, clinging to the hat, clinging to a certain style. You need to take a step in the opposite direction. And that can be a physical move with the hair or with taking the hat off before you enter a coffee shop or to take the bins out. Or you can cut the hair down. You don't need to do the full head shave. You know, maybe do something like a grade 3-0 on the sides. Just take a gradual step to confront that insecurity.
3: Yeah.
4: And another way you can do this is verbally. You know, like, honestly, you're probably afraid of judgment from people around you if you were to just show up as a bald man. Just have that conversation, because I think exposing it in that way verbally, you see the reaction from people. They're like, all right, whatever, like, that's cool. And you're like, oh, people aren't freaking out. Like, yeah, maybe this is going to be okay. And it can just get that ball rolling for you.
3: Something I didn't fully realize, that decision to shave your hair off is the first of many decisions. And it actually took me a really long time to figure out what the right approach was. You know, fully shaved, leaving some stubble, complementing with a beard. It took a while before I actually felt fully comfortable, even though it was the right. I think the first step was the right one. What advice do you give to guys on trying to figure out those next steps and the degree that works for them?
4: For sure. Like, I've probably had every facial hair style under the sun. You don't need a massive beard. That's a common misconception. Play around with it. Honestly, like, have fun with it. Just because you're now shaving your head doesn't mean you abandon taking care of how you look and your appearance. You can very much still visit a barbershop. I like to treat myself once in a while to that shape up. And actually, that's a huge thing for guys to do. If you're feeling a little bit unsure, go and get it professionally done, because I think that act of, like, a bit of self-care, you know, a bit of self-love can really sort of help you still appreciate yourself, appreciate your look, and majorly up your confidence. Chances are you're going to need to experiment a bit before you're like, yeah, this is my look. But when you find it, roll with it, run with it, be proud of it. I'm right off into the sunset, never worrying about balding ever again.
3: Harry James runs the Bald Cafe online community. Thank you so much. And know that right now I'm giving you the bald guy head nod.
4: The head nod. Thank you so much for having me. It's been a pleasure.
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2: This is GBH's All Things Considered. With Elsa Chang and Scott Detrow, I'm Arun Roth. It's Wednesday, July 15th. Coming up, Danny Bensky and a group of women who survived Jeffrey Epstein's abuse live in two worlds of advocacy and everyday life and motherhood. And a peek into an accessible bike trail in Vermont.
3: So the adaptive community has money. They travel. They want to travel. They want to play with everybody.
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4: Live from NPR News in Washington, I'm Janine Herbst. Three confirmation hearings took place on Capitol Hill today. President Trump's nominee to be the director of the CDC, Dr. Erica Schwartz, struggled today to convince senators she'd stand up to Health Secretary Robert F. Kennedy Jr. Republican Senator Bill Cassidy questioned whether she'd be able to act independently from political appointees for the good of the people.
5: Will you have the ability and the firmness to stand up to that political meddling, to say, no, that's wrong and this is right?
6: Chairman, you have my assurances that I will continue to lead by my integrity. I will never compromise on the science. I will always, always have the public's health in mind.
4: Acting Attorney General Todd Blanche also confronted skeptical questions today over the creation of a fund to compensate allies of President Trump and the tax audit immunity deal for Trump and his family. Meanwhile, Trump's nominee to head the U.S. intelligence community is Jay Clayton, currently the U.S. attorney for the Southern District of New York. At his confirmation hearing today, Democrats repeatedly grilled him on the president's claim of fraud in the 2020 presidential election, as NPR's Greg Myrie reports.
7: Several Democratic senators asked Jay Clayton, the nominee for director of national intelligence, who won the 2020 election. Clayton said Joe Biden was certified as president, but didn't say outright that Biden won. The tone escalated as Georgia's John Ossoff pressed Clayton.
8: Who won the 2020 election?
9: I think I've answered the question. We can keep doing this.
8: Well, we're going to keep doing it because you're not being honest and forthright.
9: No, I'm not going to engage in the theater.
7: Republicans control the Intelligence Committee and can send Clayton's nomination to the full Senate without any Democratic support. A vote is expected next week. Greg Myrie, NPR News, Washington.
4: New York City Mayor Zoran Mamdani says he'll expand special education programs for preschoolers across the country's largest public school system. NPR's Janaki Mehta reports, part of more than $67 million in new spending on special ed.
10: The new program is part of Mayor Mamdani's effort to address long-standing gaps in early childhood education. The move comes as the U.S. Department of Education works to dismantle itself and reshape special education oversight at the federal level. The city's public schools are in the process of hiring hundreds of staffers. Among other things, they would help speed up the delay families face in getting evaluations for their children. There's a focus on expanding services for students with autism in preschool, as the number of kids with that diagnosis continues to increase across the country. The program will launch this fall in 14 of the 32 community school districts in the city. Janaki Mehta, NPR News.
4: Wall Street higher by the closing bell, the Dow up 150. You're listening to NPR News.
2: From the GBH Newsroom, I'm Arun Roth. Kids, seniors, and anyone with a heart or lung condition may want to limit their time outside today because of the poor air quality. Wildfire smoke is blowing in from Canada. That's what's turning the sky a hazy yellow. The air pollution is affecting millions of people across the Northeast and the Midwest. Dr. Jeremy Weinberger at Tufts Medical Center says it's a good idea to limit strenuous exercise under the smoke.
11: This is almost like if you have an extreme heat day. You're not going to spend the whole day outside. You might choose to do a little bit more in an air-conditioned environment. But for common activities, going out grocery shopping, walking to the bus stop, I don't think there need to be any changes to those.
2: Air quality is expected to improve by Friday as the wind direction changes. A new report from the Greater Boston Chamber of Commerce finds high housing costs continue to drive people out of Massachusetts. Over the last 5 years, Massachusetts has lost tens of thousands of residents to other states due to a lack of affordable housing options and high median rent

0: and home prices. Emily Baer of the Greater Boston Chamber of Commerce says, in particular, an average of 20,000 residents have moved to Florida and New Hampshire each year.
1: Just to put this number into perspective, in 2024, which is the most recent year that we have comprehensive state-to-state migration data for, we lost just over 30,000 residents total to other states.
0: Baer says Massachusetts is building new homes at a slower pace than other states. She says one way to change that is to loosen zoning rules and simplify the housing construction process. Organizers of a congressional candidate forum in Springfield are urging longtime incumbent Richard Neal to participate in the event next month, along with his two opponents. NEPM's Nirvani Williams has more.
2: Neal called the forum, quote, deceitful, alleging it's organized by one of his opponents. But volunteer coordinator Erica Swallow says the forum, put together by 40 Springfield organizations, is nonpartisan and a way for residents to hear more directly from the candidates.
3: For Congressman Neal, as an incumbent in the first congressional district, it is his responsibility to come to his constituents and say, here is my vision for getting us out of this mess. I've been in office for 37 years. Here's what I plan to do differently.
2: Neal has told NEPM he, quote, engages with voters regularly all over the district. His issue with the forum stems from donations made by Wesley Weideman to Neal's opponent, Jeremy Whalen, and his campaign. Weideman, who's an organizer of the forum, has offered to step down from his role so Neal can participate.
0: That's Nirvani Williams for Connecting the Commonwealth. In World Cup action, Argentina defeated England 2-1. They will advance to the finals on Sunday. Some clouds will give way to smoky skies overnight with lows near 68, a mix of sun and clouds and smoke tomorrow with highs in the 90s. Right now, it's 87 degrees in Boston.
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5: From NPR News, this is All Things Considered. I'm Elsa Chang in Culver City, California.
6: And I'm Scott Detrow in Washington. The situation in the Strait of Hormuz escalated yet again today. The U.S. reimposed its blockade on Iranian ports, and the U.N. is warning commercial ships not to risk the crossing. The strait is the main route out of the Persian Gulf, and with that passage now too dangerous, thousands of people on board commercial ships remain stranded, and an international effort to evacuate them is on hold. We're going to bring in now Arsenio Dominguez, the Secretary General of the United Nations International Maritime Organization. Thanks for joining us.
7: My pleasure.
6: Let me start this broadly. How do you even begin approaching your job when two countries are at war and the Strait of Hormuz is a bargaining chip and the central focus of that war?
7: It's one of the reasons why we exist. This is one of the main roles of the International Maritime Organization and, of course, my role in my duties to find all the solutions and looked into all the mechanisms that we can put in place in order to guarantee that shipping that represents and transports around 90% of global goods for the benefits of everyone can do it without being hampered, without challenges, and in a very sustainable, secure, and sound manner. That's why we're so invested in engaging not only with the countries in the region, but those particularly in the conflict, in resume the operations of shipping in the way that they were before the conflict started.
6: Have you ever dealt with anything at this level before? Is this totally unprecedented, or was there a playbook as this began on what you and your organization would do next?
7: Every now and then, we have to deal with some negative effects of geopolitics impacting shipping. What is happening in recent years is that it's been very continuous, and the way that we've been affected is pushing shipping to the limit. It started with the COVID pandemic. We continue to be the only mode of mass transportation that provided the necessary goods to the global population, even though it was detrimental to many seafarers. We were then affected with the invasion of Russia into Ukraine and, of course, the situation in the Black Sea and the Sea of Azov, which, by the way, is not over yet. Then we move straight into the attack of the Houthis, two commercial vessels in the Red Sea, and now we are dealing with the situation in the Persian Gulf, in particular the Strait of Hormuz. So it's been a continuous negative effect on shipping when geopolitics are using it as collateral. Of course, the innocent seafarers, our main priority, have been affected throughout all this period, and shipping has also suffered.
6: Let me ask what your immediate priorities are in a moment like this. Is it to get the people stuck on ships out of the strait safely? Is it to work to have a long-term plan in place to keep shipping moving again? Is it to make sure the strait is demined? Like, what is your triage list each day?
7: There are several priorities. The first one is the evacuation of the innocent civilian seafarers. Around 6,000 of them remain trapped in the Persian Gulf since the conflict started, and their situation is dire because the supplies that they required, the assistance, medical assistance, fatigue, mental health, continues to increase for as long as this conflict is extended. Once we actually move forward on the evacuation of seafarers, the next step is to make the strait safe again, and that in particular is the demining of the traffic separation scheme. The moment that that takes place, the next step is the resumption of trade in the Strait of Hormuz, to start increasing to the levels that we saw before the conflict of around 135 vessels a day. So we just need to go step by step in order to achieve the main goal.
6: How frequently do you directly talk to people on these ships? What do you tell them?
7: I had the opportunity to speak to some of them. Some have actually thankfully evacuated the Strait of Hormuz, and they tell me in particular the hardship that they go through, but also how they support each other. But one specific message is that they feel abandoned. They feel that whenever the focus on the conflict in the Strait of Hormuz reaches the headlines, it's normally the economic impact that has on the global population, and not so much on the innocent seafarers that get caught into these conflicts by just doing the jobs. So they want more recognition of how vital they are, how important they are, and how they're risking their lives, how they've been away for the loved ones for a long period of time for the benefits of everyone else. And this is why I continue to put seafarers first on any conversations that I will have, not only on this topic, but on any other one relevant to them.
6: It's mid-July at this point. Any sort of momentum toward a long-term solution seems to be out the window in recent weeks. What is your level of hope that some sort of normalcy can be put back in place in the near future, if not by the end of this year?
7: The fact that the parties in the conflict remain engaged, there is a memorandum of understanding that, for me, allows those parties to maintain that engagement or re-engage, find out what are the areas where the common agreement remains and the areas where further conversations and further clarification is required. The moment that things de-escalate and the countries go back onto the table, things will start moving forward again. We had the opportunity to introduce that evacuation framework right after the MOU was signed. And in a matter of a few days, we evacuated nearly 3,000 seafarers. So progress can be made once the situation de-escalate, and that's when we're working on it. That's the call from all the member states of the IMO.
6: That's Arsenio Dominguez, the Secretary General of the International Maritime Organization at the United Nations. Thank you so much for talking to us.
7: Thank you.
5: Survivors of convicted sex offender Jeffrey Epstein have learned to live in two worlds. Today, in public, they protested against the confirmation hearing of Acting Attorney General Todd Blanche. In private, they are still living their lives and working through their trauma. NPR's Ava Berger shares the experience of one of these women.
8: On a recent morning at home in New Jersey, Danny Bensky and her son sat at their kitchen table, along with two stuffed bunnies and a Pokemon ball. She's helping six-year-old Dax write an end-of-year thank-you note for his kindergarten teacher.
9: Yeah, this is going to get to the top of you.
10: Totally. So I think thank you for being there goes on this side. And I think
8: Bensky is 39 with bright blonde hair. She's full of energy and smiles. There are a million thoughts racing through her mind.
10: There's no real escaping, you know.
8: Bensky is scheduled to be a witness for the Democrats at Todd Blanche's confirmation hearing. And by escaping, Bensky means that that advocacy work now revolves around the trauma that left her with the diagnosis of PTSD.
10: I met Jeffrey Epstein in 2004. I was there for roughly the year.
8: Bensky says Epstein began abusing her when she was 17 and a ballet dancer in New York. She gave Epstein massages in his penthouse, and that, she says, escalated into him asking her to undress.
10: When people ask you to recount your abuse, a lot of the time for survivors, it feels like you're walking into your own coma because you tried so hard to avoid what was happening actively to you, and now you're trying to remember all the parts that you blacked out.
8: Bensky's dining room table is covered with photos of her dressed in black leotards and pink tights. They are a reminder of the girl she was before and then after Epstein came into her life. As she talked, Bensky flipped through the photos.
10: I get really sad for the kid and for like the person that I think I probably could have been if I stuck with dance in the way that I originally, you know, intended.
8: Last September, Bensky joined a prominent group of Epstein survivors advocating for justice. Since then, the Department of Justice has released millions of documents related to Epstein. But still, no one other than Epstein's associate Ghislaine Maxwell has been tried and sentenced. Epstein died in prison in 2019 while waiting trial on federal sex trafficking charges.
11: What's happening?
12: Good morning.
8: In early June, Bensky met up with fellow survivor Annie Farmer. The two were in a crowded hotel lobby before taking the stage at a conference in D.C. with other advocates. Farmer has testified twice in court about Epstein and Maxwell's abuse. She says before Congress required the release of the Epstein files.
13: I came in with a heavy amount of skepticism.
8: And now?
13: You know, it doesn't feel like enough, but I think also it's something that we didn't have for a long time.
8: As the pair talked, they laughed and joked, like about how a photo of Bensky's chihuahua was redacted in the files, but not Bensky's private information.
13: You're either crying laughing or you're crying sad, right? And I would rather be crying laughing than crying sad.
8: For Farmer, the advocacy is now rooted in a greater cause.
13: People get so in the weeds and focused on, you know, just one case. And so that, I think that's frustrating. I want people to understand it as like part of a wider issue.
8: These days in D.C. are long and emotionally draining. The conference was an all-day affair of panels.
14: When survivors speak, change happens. Thank you all.
8: The survivors were constantly being pulled to the side to meet fellow activists and local officials, like New Mexico's Attorney General. For some, the emotional toll manifested physically. One woman spent hours throwing up, and Bensky ran around finding crackers and a seltzer. It's this family they created out of so much pain that keeps them going, she said.
15: Hey, Mom, can I run ahead?
16: Yeah, you can run ahead. Go ahead.
8: Back at home, Bensky sometimes wishes she could spend all day in bed watching crappy TV after these trips like the recent one to D.C., but Dax needs his mom to walk him to school.
15: And this is my playground.
13: This is your playground.
15: This is where I get recess.
8: Bensky drops into her local coffee shop on her way home, where the barista knows she's an Epstein survivor. She says it can be frustrating.
10: We do have kids. We do have lives. We are real people. Like, I'm a dance teacher choreographer. Like, that has always been my passion. And yet again, it feels like Jeffrey has a way of constantly derailing your life.
8: Maybe someday they'll remove the name Epstein from Epstein survivors, she says. But for now, he still is present in their lives as ever. Eva Berger, NPR News.

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1: Acting Attorney General Todd Blanche faces questions from the Senate Judiciary Committee. 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
3: 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I'm Arun Roth. 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
4: 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So, for scientists studying black holes, that's a bit tricky. 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And they actually managed to build one. Sort of. They combined signals from telescopes all over the world, and in 2019, finally captured the first image of a black hole. We still can't actually see the black hole itself, but we can see the glowing material around it, called the accretion disk. So now we can all marvel at one of the greatest mysteries of the universe, all from the comfort of our own planet.
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0: It's All Things Considered from NPR News. I'm Scott Detrow.
8: And I'm Ilsa Chang. Let's note three things about the new bill to impose more sanctions on Russia. One, it was crafted by both Republicans and Democrats. Two, they say the White House is on board. And three, Republican Senator Lindsey Graham of South Carolina had a big hand in it before his sudden death last weekend. Well, now, a bipartisan group of senators is urging colleagues to pass this bill quickly in Senator Graham's memory. And one of those lawmakers is Democratic Senator Jeanne Shaheen of New Hampshire, who joins us now. Welcome back, Senator.
9: Nice to be with you.
8: Nice to have you. So let me just first start with this question. There are already sanctions in place on Russia right now. Explain what exactly is new here.
9: Well, this is a bill that Lindsey Graham and Richard Blumenthal have worked on for over a year. Mm-hmm. And we have revised the bill when we reintroduced it yesterday with a bipartisan group of senators in Lindsey's honor. It's much more narrowly crafted, and it's designed to address the revenue that Russia is getting from the sale of its oil and gas. So right. It's designed to address both sanctions on financial entities in Russia, as well as oligarchs and other individuals and companies that are supporting the war in Ukraine for Russia,
8: right.
9: But also to address those countries that are buying Russian oil and gas and really funding the war. And that's the piece that I think is very different.
8: And I want to talk about that piece, but I also wanted to note that you're proposing to sanction a so-called shadow fleet as well, right? This is a group of ships that Russia is using to sell and transport its oil and basically to evade previous sanctions. Did I understand that correctly?
9: Absolutely. And this is the first time that we would be doing that. And that's one of the biggest sources of revenue that Russia has is using that shadow fleet to sell its oil and gas. And so we want to crack down on that in a way that puts real pressure on Russia's economy and helps push Vladimir Putin to the table to negotiate a settlement.
8: Right
9: now, the momentum is with Ukraine. Russia's losing over 30,000 casualties a month in Ukraine. Their economy is being affected. They have been affected by Ukraine's very effective targeting of their oil and gas industry through drones going deep into Russian territory. We've had both the G7 and the NATO summit come out with strong statements of support for Ukraine and funding. And the more pressure we can put on at this point, the better chance we have to get Russia to the negotiating table to end this war. Well,
8: let me pick up on something you mentioned earlier. This is the part of the bill that's aimed at other countries, not Russia. I'm talking about the countries that buy the most Russian oil and Russian gas. This bill threatens those countries with tariffs, and the big customers there are China and India. So let me ask you, given that the U.S. imports a lot of stuff from China and India, are you at all concerned that this bill could increase the price of stuff that arrives here in the U.S.?
9: No, I think what it will do is discourage those countries from buying Russian oil and gas and getting it off of what's essentially the black market at discount prices.
8: But I have to admit, it feels kind of ironic that you're all willing to give the president more tariff power here after being so uneasy with Trump's tariff policies in the past.
9: Well, I continue to be uneasy with his tariff policy, but I think this is a situation where there is very limited tariff authority. There's a cap on how much he can put on, and I think it's done in a way that would put pressure on the Russian economy, and that's what we want to do right now.
8: I get that.
9: Everything possible to try and get them to the table.
8: But with the Strait of Hormuz closed, other countries need energy somehow. So where can those countries get oil and gas if not from the Middle East or Russia now?
9: Well, they can get it from the United States, certainly. There are a lot of countries around the world that are providing oil and gas, and we're not doing it with a shadow fleet on the black market, which is what Russia's doing. And that's what we want to shut down.
8: If I can spend the last minute talking about the late Senator Graham, I mean, because his name has been invoked so much in association with this bill, I know that you call him a friend. You traveled with him to the NATO meeting in Turkey last week. What did Graham tell you about why he believes so strongly in helping Ukraine?
9: He has been a strong supporter of Ukraine from the beginning because I think he saw this is a country that wants to break with its communist past, that wants to move to the West, join the Western alliance in ways that are really an important signal for freedom around the world, that they have been so courageous to stand up for the last 4 years to fight for their freedom against such overwhelming odds. He was committed to that, and to pass this legislation would be a fitting tribute.
8: Democratic Senator Jeanne Shaheen of New Hampshire, thank you very much for joining us today.
9: Thank you.
0: In honor of the 250th anniversary of the Declaration of Independence, we are running a series called America in Pursuit. It explores culture, history, and objects in American life. Next up in the series, NPR's Claire Lombardo tells us about a flight suit made for a woman ahead of her time.
10: When Amelia Earhart disappeared over the Pacific in 1937, she was trying to become the first woman to fly around the world.
11: This was to have been her greatest achievement, a sky dash of 28,000 miles.
10: But her first on a long-distance flight was less than a decade prior, not from the cockpit, but from the passenger seat. She was the first woman on a transatlantic flight.
12: She borrowed a man's flight suit for that to stay warm. And actually, when she arrives over in the UK, she has department stores calling her and messaging her, asking to dress her.
10: Allison Basilinski, an assistant curator at the Smithsonian's National Postal Museum, says soon after that flight, the department store Arnold Constable made Earhart a brown leather jumpsuit lined with wool.
12: It has two large cargo pockets above the knees,
10: a big collar, asymmetrical buttons going up one side, and a big belt. It was cool.
12: There's a record of it from about 2 weeks later saying that three people had purchased it for $175 per suit.
10: About $3,400 today.
12: This was a very deliberate marketing choice on their part, particularly at a time when the American fashion industry is really taking off during this time period, and it's with sportswear.
10: Clothes that were stylish, but not fussy. Women's Wear Daily guessed that the other buyers were pilots too, who needed something warm to wear in the sky. Things got icy when Earhart crossed the Atlantic alone a few years later. Here's what she told the BBC.
13: I knew that there was ice being formed because the slush piled up in front of me on the pane through which I could see a few inches.
10: Soon after, Earhart was also designing functional clothing and luggage, and she was already the aviation editor at Cosmopolitan, touting the benefits of air travel, especially for women.
12: She is sort of part of this American style, aesthetic, and ethos that is really coming into its own in this interwar period.
10: This summer, that brown leather suit is on display in the Smithsonian Castle in Washington, D.C., in a special exhibit called American Aspirations. Claire Lombardo, NPR News.

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1: 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I'm Arun Roth. Coming up on All Things Considered, Dr. Erica Schwartz, President Trump's nominee for CDC director, faces the Senate Health Committee for her confirmation hearing. That story just ahead.
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1: Still to come on All Things Considered, smoke from Canadian wildfires is creating poor air quality locally, and Congressman Seth Moulton is calling on U.S. senators to publicize their health records. Those stories coming up right after the latest national headlines from NPR.
6: Live from NPR News in Culver City, California, I'm Duane Brown. President Trump on the road in Pennsylvania today, where he addressed a military defense summit, as the five-month war with Iran has significantly reduced the U.S. supply of Tomahawk cruise missiles and other vital military weapons. A fifth day of consecutive U.S. airstrikes on Iran has also sent oil prices to their highest level in a month.
7: It went up a little bit because I had to take tough action because they did not obey what they're supposed to obey. I mean, they just didn't do it. So we took a little action, but it'll all, when that settles down, you'll be, I think you're going to have $55 oil, which is all great for what you're doing, maybe less than that.
6: The lowest price for crude oil was $37 a barrel during the pandemic in 2020. That's when demand for fuel dropped around the world, forcing buyers to pay traders to take the oil off their hands. But the war with Iran has once again pushed oil prices near historic highs. Iran's former president is denying reports that Israel cultivated him as a possible future leader of Iran. NPR's Hadil El-Shaouchi says his office called it fake news.
8: Former Iranian President Mahmoud Ahmadinejad called the New York Times report an attempt to, quote, disturb public opinion in Iran. The report claimed that Ahmadinejad and the Mossad had met secretly in 2025 and that the CIA was later informed that it had established contact with him. The report goes on to say that Israel believed that Ahmadinejad's break with the Islamic Republic was genuine and that he could be installed as Iran's new leader. In the statement, the former Iranian president denied that he's under house arrest, contrary to what the report says. The liberal Israeli news outlet Haaretz published its own version of the same report. Hadil Al-Shaouchi, NPR News, Istanbul.
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1: From the GBH newsroom, I'm Arun Roth. State officials are warning people to stay safe as wildfire smoke creates unhealthy air conditions across Massachusetts. GBH's Hannah Rialli reports.
9: The smoke that's turned the sky a hazy yellow is blowing in from wildfires in Canada. Glenn Keith with the state's Department of Environmental Protection says people who are sensitive to poor air conditions should limit their time outdoors. He also suggests cutting down on strenuous exercise and using air filters indoors if you can.
10: The key thing is to avoid exposure. There's nothing else we can really do. The smoke's coming from out of state.
9: Keith says air quality issues due to wildfire smoke have become a lot more common over the last few years. But it's hard to predict if we'll have more of these air quality alerts this summer.
10: Hopefully we won't have too many, but that's something we'll be keeping an eye on.
9: The wildfire smoke is expected to clear out by Friday. Hannah Rialli, GBH News.
1: Congressman Seth Moulton is calling on all sitting U.S. senators and Senate candidates to make their health records public. Moulton is seeking the Democratic nomination for the Massachusetts Senate seat and running against incumbent Senator Ed Markey. Moulton, who is 47, has repeatedly suggested that Markey, who is 80, is too old to serve another term. But Moulton says his new proposal is about much more than this one race.
11: Look, when Democrats take back the Senate in November, it will be by a razor thin margin. And that's why we need to know that every senator can show up and be there for 6 years.
1: Moulton's call comes days after the unexpected death of South Carolina Senator Lindsey Graham. The Markey campaign has not responded to a request for comment. It was another big day for soccer as England fell to Argentina in the World Cup semifinals in Atlanta today. Fans gathered at Boston City Hall Plaza for a watch party on a big screen. Michael Linsky is a huge fan of Argentina star Lionel Messi and said he hopes to see him play for the World Cup title again.
12: I wanted to see the France-Argentina rematch. I thought that'd be pretty cool, but I just want him to win again. I want him to win as many, you know, this might be his last World Cup. I just want to see him, you know, win more trophies.
1: Michael's going to get his wish because Argentina did win today's match 2-1. They are now set to play Spain in the final on Sunday. Some clouds will give way to smoky skies overnight with lows near 68. A mix of sun and clouds tomorrow with highs in the 90s. Right now, it's 86 degrees in Boston.
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14: This is All Things Considered from NPR News. I'm Elsa Chang in Culver City, California.
15: And I'm Scott Detrow in Washington. The Centers for Disease Control and Prevention have faced workforce cuts and multiple outbreaks during President Trump's second term. And for most of that time, it has cycled through a series of temporary leaders. Now it's one step closer to having a permanent director. President Trump's nominee faced the Senate Health, Education, Labor, and Pensions Committee in her confirmation hearing today. And Piers Ping Wong was watching and is here to tell us more. Hey there.
16: Hey, Scott.
15: Remind us who the nominee is.
16: So her name is Erica Schwartz, and she has an impressive resume. She's a retired rear admiral in the U.S. Public Health Service, former deputy surgeon general in the first Trump administration, and also former chief medical officer in the Coast Guard. And this was Schwartz's first public appearance since she was nominated for the role in April.
17: As CDC director, my sacred responsibility is to provide the American people with public health guidance that is clear, honest, and evidence-based. I will never betray the science.
16: Now, she's considered a mainstream candidate for the role, is generally supportive of vaccines, and she had good rapport with both Republicans and Democrats on the Health Committee. Senators of all stripes said that she was well qualified, but she did get some tough questions on how she would steer the committee in these tough political times.
15: And it is worth reminding everyone, the last confirmed director did not last that long, right?
16: That's right, Scott. So her name was Susan Menares, and she served just 29 days last August before she was fired by Health Secretary Robert F. Kennedy Jr. for standing up to him. She said it was for refusing to rubber stamp his directives on vaccines. Now, in today's hearings, senators asked Schwartz how she would stand up to Kennedy if they disagree. Here's an exchange with Senator Bill Cassidy, Republican from Louisiana, who chairs the committee.
18: Well, you have the ability to say no to junk science and to say yes to that which has been firmly established and to stick up for what is actually right and true as opposed to that which is superstition and prejudice.
17: Chairman, I've always stood up for what is right and what is true, and I believe that I will continue to do that.
16: Now, Schwartz was in a difficult position. She had to toe the line between praising President Trump and Kennedy, who put her up for this role, while also assuring the committee that she would act independently. A few times, she responded by saying the president or secretary would never ask her to implement an unscientific policy or to not follow the law, despite what happened with the last director. And the senators weren't fully buying it. Public health veterans weren't either. I heard from some after who said that they had wanted to hear more direct answers and a stronger stand against political interference.
15: What are just some of the challenges that the CDC has faced during this stretch?
16: So, former CDC staff tell me that the cuts to funding and the political pressures from the Trump administration have really damaged the agency's ability to operate and its reputation. In her hearing today, Dr. Schwartz said that her top priority would be restoring trust. She talked about trust with the public, being humble, not arrogant or paternalistic. She said she wanted to be the CDC director for all Americans and not just the ones that believe in vaccines. And Schwartz also talked about rebuilding building trust within the agency, between staff and the political leadership there. She pledged more transparency inside and outside the agency and said that she would work to restore confidence, strengthen scientific integrity, and focus on the CDC's mission to protect the health and safety of the American people. But when she was pressed for details, she was light on the plans for how she would accomplish it.
15: And here's Ping Wong. Thanks so much for your reporting.
16: You're welcome.
1: This is GBH's All Things Considered. I'm Arun Roth. Bike enthusiasts in Vermont have been working for years on a trail that will span the length of the state. When it's done, the Velamont will include huts and hostels for overnight stays. And the people building the trail also want to make sure it's accessible to everyone. Vermont Public's Nina Keck explores how.
19: Essex Junction resident Louis Arevalo zooms up and around Apple Corps Climber, a woodsy single-track mountain bike trail in Randolph. Azul, his service dog, sprints alongside. Arevalo was paralyzed in a skiing accident 6 years ago. An avid mountain biker before that, he now rides in a recumbent-style three-wheeler that sits low to the ground.
20: Once you realize what these bikes are capable, or this equipment actually opens up, it kind of like blows your mind.
19: Arevalo pedals and steers with his arms, with a boost from an electric motor. Being able to get back on the trails, he says, has been a game changer.
20: There's a reason we live in the Green Mountain State, right? It's because we like to get outside and all of it, you know, seeing the squirrels, the chipmunks, the beavers, whatever, the birds. It's life.
19: But adaptive rigs like Arevalo's are wider and heavier than regular mountain bikes, and not all trails, including this one, are user-friendly. For instance, the adaptive bike Nick Bennett's riding on gets hung up on several tight turns.
21: Nope. Not happening.
19: Bennett is executive director of the Vermont Mountain Bike Association, one of the groups working to create the Velamont. He's doing formal test rides like this with Arevalo and several others to see how they can make things better for adaptive riders.
20: All it really takes, honestly, is just scalloping out or removing a little bit of material on the outside of that corner.
19: And this type of work isn't just happening on trails. Contractors are turning an old office building in downtown Randolph into an ADA-accessible hostel bikers can spend the night in. They've also been modifying huts along the trails.
21: Yeah, so we're walking up to the Chittenbrook campground here, and then there's a ramp that kind of goes down to the hut.
19: Angus McCusker is with Vermont Huts and Trails. He says the Chittenden Brook Hut sleeps 10 and feels remote, but you can drive to it. The parking lot has been made wider. Ramps have been added, and there's a new locked shed to store off-road wheelchairs that bikers can use so they don't have to travel with their own.
21: So if you're an adaptive rider, you can imagine rolling right up here, and then you can transfer to your chair that's available here, and then roll down the ramp and go down to the fireplace, over to the privy, make your meal, all kinds of things you need to do.
19: Louis Arevalo stayed at the hut last summer with other adaptive riders. He says it was the first time he'd been camping since his accident.
20: You've got a babbling brook right there, and it was really refreshing to have easy access to a beautifully built hut that was easy to navigate, and then have these world-class trails right out the door, and then with the idea of the Velamont Trail, like realizing like, oh, I can actually plan like a hut-to-hut trip.
19: Jeff Alexander is counting on it. He works for Vermont Adaptive Ski and Sports, a nonprofit that helps people with disabilities access outdoor recreation. Alexander says an economic impact analysis they commissioned estimates their programming brought in more than $10 million last year.
22: So the adaptive community has money. They travel. They want to travel. They want to play with everybody.
19: He says we just need to level the playing field so that everyone can play together. For the New England News Collaborative, I'm Nina Keck.
1: It's time now for What's Happening in Worcester, where we talk about New England's second largest city. Last October, a study by a nonpartisan think tank recommended that Worcester create a special independent panel to oversee its police department. In response to that recommendation, city leaders said they would publicly discuss the idea of that panel, known as a civilian review board. And yet, almost 10 months later, there still hasn't been any public discussion, let alone any public action on the issue. With us now to talk about this is GBH's very own Worcester reporter, Sam Turkin. Sam, welcome.
0: Hey, everyone. Thanks for having me.
1: Great to have you, especially because you've been covering this issue of police accountability in Worcester for a long time now. Before we get to the recommendation, give us a quick refresher on the history here with the Worcester Police Department.
0: Sure. So listeners may remember the damning U.S. Department of Justice investigation in 2024. It found Worcester officers used excessive force, disproportionately targeted Black and Latino people, committed other quote-unquote outrageous misconduct that violated people's rights. And, you know, since that report, the police department has said it's made reforms to hold officers more accountable and enhance training, but a lot of residents feel it's not enough. Here's Worcester NAACP President Fred Taylor.
2: If you have, like, the police investigating themselves, like the current system is, some of the stuff gets out to the public, but I'm sure a lot of the stuff doesn't.
1: Well, that brings us to the recommendation for a civilian review board. Tell us more about it.
0: Yeah, so in response to these calls for more police accountability, right, City Manager Eric Batista, he asked the Worcester Regional Research Bureau to study the idea of creating this independent oversight body. Now, the Research Bureau, it's a prominent nonpartisan think tank in Worcester, and what they found is, yeah, Worcester needs a civilian review board to hold officers more accountable and help increase public trust in the department. The Bureau said the board should consist of residents who would help ensure transparency and thorough investigations free of police influence. Arun even called the city's lack of a civilian review board striking, given that most other major localities across the country do have comparable oversight entities.
1: Now, what's happened since that recommendation?
0: Well, quite frankly, very little, as you alluded to earlier, and that's the issue. You know, Batista, the city manager, his office has said since January that he'll bring a report before the Worcester City Council that will respond to the Research Bureau's recommendation. Mayor Joe Petty has also said the city council would publicly discuss this idea of creating the civilian review board. None of that has happened, and Fred Taylor from the Worcester NAACP believes that's because city leaders disagree with the Research Bureau's recommendation.
2: I've been saying for probably the last 3 years, the honeymoon of George Floyd is over, so a lot of people are retracting. They don't feel as bad not giving the community things like civilian review board. There's definitely no appetite for that.
1: Sam, the city is not doing these things that it promised. Are they saying anything in response to the criticism?
0: Well, Batista's office, they say they're finalizing a report in response to the Research Bureau's recommendation. The police department and Petty, the mayor, declined to comment. What is clear, Arun, is that as Taylor suggested, most city leaders don't support establishing this new police oversight body. You know, Petty and the police chief, Paul Saucier, have called it unnecessary, partially because the police department already investigates officer misconduct. The Worcester Police Union has even slammed the idea of a civilian review board as the new way of effectively defunding police. And the police union's strong stance, it's a big deal, according to Ellen Schimitz. She's a former chair of the Worcester Human Rights Commission.
3: The power of the police union in this city and the way it demonstrates that power, it's pretty clear. It's undeniable the tremendous power that it holds.
0: To put it simply, with the union so against the civilian review board, Schimitz is concerned city leaders won't move forward with it.
1: That's GBH's Worcester reporter, Sam Turkin. Sam, thanks as always for your reporting.
0: Thanks for having me, Aaron.
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1: 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I'm Arun Roth. In local sports, the Red Sox are off for the All-Star break. They'll return to the field on Friday. And the World Cup final is now set, with Argentina winning today's match against England 2-1. They will now face Spain. The game happens Sunday at New Jersey's MetLife Stadium at 3 p.m. It's 86 degrees right now in Boston.
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6: President Trump's acting Attorney General and nominee for Attorney General testifies on Capitol Hill.

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1: Live from NPR News in Washington, I'm Janine Herbst. During his confirmation hearing today, Acting Attorney General Todd Blanche faced some tough questions, even from Republicans. Much of the scrutiny focused on a highly controversial fund that would have funneled taxpayer dollars to Trump allies who have been prosecuted for crimes. NPR's Jacqueline Diaz has more.
2: The nearly $1.8 billion anti-weaponization fund was created earlier this year. It was part of a settlement with Trump to end his lawsuit against the IRS over his leaked tax returns. The fund was killed after bipartisan pushback, but Blanche still faced a ton of questions on it during his hearing. Republican Senator John Cornyn pointed out that Trump has not agreed in writing to officially kill the fund and said the settlement is still technically an enforceable contract. Blanche confirmed that, but said no matter what, the fund is dead.
3: There's no fund, so the results of such litigation, whatever it would be, wouldn't be a revival of the fund.
2: But Cornyn said he is not convinced and that he's not sure he will vote to confirm Blanche. Jacqueline Diaz, NPR News.
1: Maine Governor Janet Mills called on Congress to dramatically reform immigration and customs enforcement after 25-year-old Johann Sebastian Duran Guerrero was shot by agents in the city of Biddeford this week. Maine Public's Michael Livingston has more.
4: In a letter sent to Maine's congressional delegation this week, Mills claimed Congress has failed to pass any substantial oversight of ICE despite numerous killings by agents. She suggested reforms such as banning ICE agents from covering their faces, requiring them to identify themselves, wear body cameras, and implement better training. If that doesn't happen, she wrote, the agency should be abolished.
5: We'd like to see more aggressive action on the part of the Congress to protect the lives of people across this country, not just in Biddeford, not just in Maine, but everywhere.
4: Several Democrats seeking to challenge Maine Senator Susan Collins for her seat say they'll work to abolish the agency if elected. Federal and state law enforcement are still investigating the shooting as of Wednesday. For NPR News, I'm Michael Livingston in Portland, Maine.
1: Inflation at the wholesale level cooled last month. NPR's Scott Horsley reports on the latest inflation data from the Labor Department.
6: Prices at the wholesale level in June were up 5.5% from a year ago. That's a smaller annual increase than the previous month. Wholesale prices actually dipped between May and June by 0.3%. Retail prices showed a similar decline last month, thanks in part to falling gasoline prices. Renewed tensions in the Strait of Hormuz, however, are once again pushing gas prices higher. AAA says the average price of regular gas rose 3 cents a gallon overnight, while diesel prices jumped by a nickel a gallon. Scott Horsley, NPR News, Washington.
1: Wall Street higher by the closing bell, the Dow up 150 points, NASDAQ up 162. 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
7: From the GBH Newsroom, I'm Arun Roth. Kids, seniors, and anyone with a heart or lung condition may want to limit their time outside today because of poor air quality. Wildfire smoke is blowing in from Canada. That is what's turning the sky into a hazy yellow color. The air pollution is affecting millions of people across the Northeast and the Midwest. Dr. Jeremy Weinberger at Tufts Medical Center says it's a good idea to limit strenuous exercise under the smoke.
8: This is almost like if you have an extreme heat day. You're not going to spend the whole day outside. You might choose to do a little bit more in an air-conditioned environment. But for common activities, going out grocery shopping, walking to the bus stop, I don't think there need to be any changes to those.
7: Air quality is expected to improve by Friday as the wind direction changes. Governor Maura Healey is proposing a massive investment in public schools across the state. GBH's Amanda Keene has the details.
9: Healey wants to give $100 million directly to school districts as they face harmful budget cuts. The money would amount to about $112 per student and would come from anticipated revenues from the state's millionaire's tax. Healey says the one-time investment is intended to help schools retain staff and special education services.
10: Every child deserves the chance to dream bigger, to achieve more, and to build a brighter future right here in Massachusetts. That's been our promise, and that's why we're doing everything that we can to deliver on it.
9: The proposal is a supplemental budget that needs approval from the legislature. Local teachers' unions are calling for the House and Senate to pass it in the next few weeks before the school districts have to move forward with significant layoffs ahead of this coming school year. Amanda Keene, GBH News.
7: Fishing nets that

0: that once worked our local waters are now defending soldiers against drone attacks in Ukraine. The used nets are collected by the New Bedford nonprofit Net Your Problem. Eric Colosi says his investment group, Ground Squirrel Ventures, paid to have the nets shipped from their New Bedford warehouse to Ukraine, and he says they're looking to send more.
1: It is a great way for people to feel like it's worth their hassle to deal with, and like, you know, hopefully gets more people excited to recycle to Net Your Problem long term once this war is over and the netting isn't needed for the specific use.
0: Ukrainian soldiers use the nets to cover openings in buildings and entangle any drones flying in. Some clouds will give way to smoky skies overnight with lows near 68, a mix of sun and clouds tomorrow with highs in the 90s. Right now it is 86 degrees in Boston.
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3: This is All Things Considered from NPR News. I'm Elsa Chang in Culver City, California.
4: And I'm Scott Detrow in Washington. Acting Attorney General Todd Blanche was on Capitol Hill today for his confirmation hearing to lead the Justice Department on a permanent basis. Blanche faced sharp questions about his track record in the department's leadership over the past 18 months. NPR Justice correspondent Ryan Lucas was watching and joins us now. Hi, Ryan.
5: Hi there.
4: High-stakes hearing for Blanche. Republicans have a very slim majority in the Senate, which means his path to confirmation is pretty narrow. Mm-hmm. How did he try and make his case today?
5: Well, look, Democrats are united in their opposition to Blanche's nomination. They say he's weaponized the department to go after President Trump's perceived enemies. They criticize his handling of the Epstein files, the firing of apolitical career employees at the Justice Department. The list really goes on and on. But for better or worse, when it comes to this confirmation, Blanche knows he really only has to worry about keeping all of the Republican senators on board.
4: How did he go about doing that then?
5: Well, he defended his track record. He tried to talk up the department's efforts to combat violent crime, to go after drug cartels and gangs. He also talked about what the department has been doing to fight fraud. And on that front, he pointed to the new fraud division the department has stood up under this administration. Now, what was notable to me is that Blanche appeared a couple of times to subtly try to distance himself from some of the president's controversial actions. One example being the president's blanket pardons for January 6 rioters. Blanche told senators the president has the constitutional authority to grant those pardons, but Blanche also said that he himself did not celebrate them.
4: And that gets to the core question here, right? The question of whether Blanche and this Justice Department can be independent from this White House.
5: You're right. That absolutely is an overarching concern, certainly for Democrats about Blanche, in part because Blanche previously served as President Trump's personal defense attorney. And ironically, it was a question from a Republican, Louisiana's John Kennedy, that was perhaps most revealing on this issue. Let's listen.
6: Are you and President Trump friends?
7: I'm his lawyer, was his lawyer, and now I'm the Deputy Attorney General.
4: Interesting slip of the tongue there, perhaps?
5: Right, yes. And Democrats certainly would argue that Blanche continues to act like President Trump's personal attorney, to put the president's interests first and the public interest second. And one thing that they point to is the Justice Department's agreement with Trump to end his lawsuit against the IRS over his leaked tax returns. That settlement, of course, included the creation of a $1.8 billion anti-weaponization fund. Blanche reiterated today that fund is dead, but it also includes a sweeping immunity agreement for Trump, his family, and businesses from audits of past tax returns, and that very much remains in place.
4: And one of the notable things about the response to that fund was the concern that so many Republicans stated. Mm-hmm. What did they ask about today?
5: Well, Texas's John Cornyn is one of the committee Republicans who has spoken out about this, and he really dug down on this settlement agreement today. He noted, even though Blanche says the anti-weaponization fund is dead, Cornyn pointed out that language of the agreement itself would indicate that that fund could be resurrected. That was clearly a concern for Cornyn. And afterwards, Cornyn told reporters that he's still undecided on Blanche's nomination. The other committee Republican who is seen as a potential no vote is North Carolina's Tom Tillis. But he told Blanche during the hearing that Blanche was doing a great job. So Tillis appears to be leaning toward supporting this nomination. Looking ahead, Blanche needs the support of every Republican on the committee to advance his nomination to the full Senate for a vote. So the margins here are very, very tight. The stakes, of course, are high because of how important this job is to the president, to his agenda. But also it's worth remembering this is very important to the rule of law in this country.
4: That is NPR Justice correspondent Ryan Lucas. Thank you so much.
5: Thank you.
3: 2 days after an ICE officer shot and killed a Colombian man in Maine, a picture is emerging of the victim, 25-year-old Joan Sebastian Duran Guerrero. Friends, family, community members say that he was a hardworking father who was dedicated to his wife and young child. Maine Public reporter Ari Snyder has been following this story and joins us now. Hi, Ari.
8: Hi, Elsa.
3: So tell us more about Duran Guerrero. Like, what have you been learning about him?
8: Yeah, so we're still learning about him, right? There's a lot we don't know, but we do know that he was not the person ICE was looking for to begin with. He had a wife and a three-year-old daughter, lived in the city of Biddeford, which is a small city south of Portland. Mm-hmm. Friends tell me he worked primarily as a delivery driver for apps like Uber Eats. Isabel Paredes, who lives in Biddeford as well, says she got to know Duran Guerrero over the last year through some mutual friends, and she says that he was known as a hard worker and a family man.
9: The most important thing to him was his family, his daughter and his wife. That is what, like, pushed him to keep going every single day.
8: And one local restaurant owner wrote on social media today that Duran Guerrero would frequently pick up orders at her business and that he was, quote, a kind, friendly, nice gentleman. We don't know his precise immigration status yet, but the Maine Immigrant Rights Coalition said in a written statement that he had legal work authorization and a social security number.
3: And what about his family right now? What are we hearing from them?
8: Yeah, so I haven't spoken directly with his family, but mm-hmm. the Spanish language broadcaster Telemundo posted the audio of an interview with his father, Omar Duran, who says his son was a really loving person who left Colombia to try to give his family a future.
10: Realmente, mi hijo es un hijo maravilloso, y no sé por qué le hicieron eso, no sé por qué le hicieron eso.
8: He's saying, my son was a wonderful son, and I don't know why they did this to him. Duran Guerrero's wife has not spoken publicly, but she did make a post on social media yesterday. There was a photo of the two of them with their young daughter. The caption, in Spanish, she wrote in part, quote, I love you, I have no words for this pain.
3: God. What about city officials in Biddeford? What are they saying about all this so far?
8: Yeah, so Mayor Liam LaFountain talked to me about the city's deep immigrant roots. It was a mill town that attracted a lot of French Canadian and Irish immigrants in the early 1900s. And the more newer arrivals from Central Africa and Central America and elsewhere are just the latest in a long history of immigration.
11: And we're proud of that history. These are contributing neighbors. They're employees in our schools, at our hospital, working for the city, entrepreneurs on Main Street.
3: I mean, it is interesting, Ari, because when people think about Maine, demographically speaking, it is one of the whitest states in the country, right? But it sounds like Biddeford has a history of being a bit of a melting pot.
8: Yeah, absolutely. You know, interestingly enough, the Maine Historical Society says Biddeford was home to one of the earliest known mosques in the U.S., started in 1915 by Albanian textile workers who also came to work there in the mills. There's been an increase in ICE enforcement there, you know, recently for months, right? This isn't coming out of nowhere. One Angolan market owner downtown said his business has really struggled since a major ICE surge in January. Now, he tells me today this shooting is only adding to the chilling effect. He said he himself and many others in the city are scared that what happened to Duran Guerrero could happen to them too.
3: That is Maine Public reporter Ari Snyder. Thank you, Ari.
8: Thank you.
4: Time now for My Unsung Hero, our series from the team at the Hidden Brain podcast. My Unsung Hero tells stories of people whose kindness left a lasting impression on someone else. Today's story comes from Solitaire Miles. Growing up, Miles noticed people often made assumptions about her based on her first name. They saw her as a free spirit, not the studious young woman she was, and usually this wasn't much of a problem. But one day, not long after graduating from high school, she suddenly lost her vision and struggled to speak. Her mother took her to the emergency room, and that is where the assumptions she had encountered for years about her name suddenly had real consequences.
12: When I arrived, the nursing staff assumed I was on drugs. I was not on drugs, but instead of listening to my mother tell them about my symptoms, they argued with my mother. And while they argued, I collapsed and went into a coma. I was unconscious for nearly 3 days. When I woke up in the ICU, the doctors finally admitted that I had suffered a real stroke. But even then, the staff neurologist insisted that it must have been something that I did to cause it. The neurologist ordered a toxicology screen and it came back clean. And then instead of apologizing, he accused me of being on birth control pills because birth control pills can, in some younger women, cause blood clots. I was sick, I was scared, I was confused, and I was being interrogated instead of getting treatment. And then my unsung hero arrived. Sister Maura Smith wasn't just any nun. She had been the principal of my Catholic high school, but I was only one student out of hundreds in my class. So when she walked into that ICU room, I was really surprised to see her there. Now, Sister Maura was a big woman. She had a deep, commanding voice and a very strong presence. She backed that doctor up against the hospital wall. And as I watched from my bed, she grabbed his white coat collar in her hands and made it really clear that her student wouldn't be abused under her watch. The doctor was speechless. He slumped back against the wall, and then he left the room very quickly. After that moment, the hospital staff suddenly remembered how to behave. I became a patient instead of a suspect. And then Sister Maura did something even more important. She stayed by my bedside while I drifted in and out of consciousness. She saved my life, and she taught me how to be a strong woman. I carry her lessons with me always.
4: Solitaire Miles lives in Chicago. She says she stayed in touch with Sister Maura until she died in 2015. You can find more stories of unsung heroes and learn how to submit your own at hiddenbrain.org.
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1: Massachusetts is alive with the World Cup. 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
3: This is GBH 89.7. I'm Arun Roth. Coming up on All Things Considered, the U.S. has fought three major wars in the past quarter century. None has gone as planned. That's just ahead. In local sports, the Red Sox are off until Friday for the All-Star break, and the World Cup final is now set. Argentina will face Spain Sunday at 3 p.m. Now here's GBH's Dave Epstein with the weather.
4: We're going to see that haze continuing overnight tonight. Temperatures down to the 60s. Tomorrow, we will see generally clear skies, but the smoke can block out the sun. Temperatures in the mid to upper 80s, depending on how much smoke there is. Air quality will be mixed. Tomorrow night, few clouds, temperatures 60 to 65. Mid-80s on Friday with sunshine. Saturday, a lot of clouds, maybe a shower, but not a washout. Sunday, a morning shower, temperatures in the mid-80s over the weekend. For GBH News, I'm Dave Epstein.
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0: And I'm Elsa Chang. The U.S. has been at war for more than 20 of the past 25 years in three major conflicts, all in the same region. First, Afghanistan, then Iraq, now Iran. Now, none of the wars have gone nearly as well as U.S. presidents said that they would. So, why is the U.S. so often at war and finding it so hard to win? NPR's Greg Myrie has our story.
11: Here's President George W. Bush in 2001.
12: The Taliban regime is coming to an end.
11: And President Obama in 2011.
13: The end of war in Iraq reflects a larger transition. The tide of war is receding.
11: And President Trump just a few days ago.
14: The Iran war has been a tremendous military success.
11: In all three wars, the U.S. military unleashed overwhelming power that greatly weakened or ousted the enemy in the early days of fighting. Yet time and again, raw military might has not translated into clear political success and the kind of fundamental change the U.S. was seeking.
15: We generally do a pretty good job of the breaking things and killing people at the inception of the wars.
11: Peter Bergen is the author of a new book, All the President's Wars, which looks at U.S. conflicts over the past quarter century. Bergen, a national security analyst at CNN, says the U.S. keeps falling short when it comes to ending wars.
15: We, the United States, tend to not plan for the day after, the peace that follows the war.
11: With an emphasis on military power over diplomatic deals, the U.S. keeps expecting wars that will be brief and relatively low cost. That's according to Paul Salem, a Middle East analyst in Lebanon.
16: The U.S. has an imperial appetite, but a tourist's approach to it.
11: Salem is with the Center for Strategic and International Studies, a Washington think tank. He says this contradiction defined the conflicts in Iraq and Afghanistan, and a similar scenario is playing out in Iran.
16: their recent history is not one of stability and deep institutions that you can just come in and change somebody at the top and everything works out.
11: Peter Bergen reinforces that idea. He says the U.S. has been acting like an empire without wanting to be an empire.
15: Empires typically require people to learn languages, stay there for a long time, not be there on just short tours. We don't do the kinds of things that would be necessary to hold on to territories for a long time. We're very reluctant to do it.
11: President Trump promised to keep the U.S. out of forever wars, yet in attacking Iran, he's taking on the largest and most powerful U.S. rival in the region. And the president is trying to do it without ground troops, which has limited U.S. casualties. Douglas Lute, a retired Army lieutenant general, does not support using ground troops, but he says it's important to recognize that without them, the U.S. needs to scale back its goals.
17: When we launch only a bombing campaign, but we retain maximalist goals like regime change, you don't have any prospect for success unless you're just lucky. And being lucky is not the place to start a military campaign.
11: Trump has called, at various times, for eliminating Iran's nuclear program, toppling the government, destroying its Air Force, Navy, and missile program. Lute sees parallels to earlier wars when he served as the so-called war czar, coordinating efforts in both Iraq and Afghanistan under Presidents Bush and Obama.
17: We've had repeated disconnects between ends, ways, and means. We've had a lack of sufficient understanding of what we were getting into.
11: For all its muscle, U.S. military power has its limits, and diplomacy has largely been sidelined, according to Paul Salem.
16: Advice from the State Department was kind of brushed aside as, you know, too weak and too wimpy. Wise, we've seen it again in this war. There's barely any State Department input or advice.
11: These analysts say there is a Middle East war that offers valuable lessons. The first U.S. war against Iraq back in 1991. The goal was limited, drive out Iraqi troops who'd seized Kuwait. President George H.W. Bush rallied support at the United Nations and built a large international force. Again, Douglas Lute.
17: I count that war as the last time that we really had realistic objectives.
11: He was then an Army major in a cavalry unit that took part in the swift, decisive ground campaign.
17: We had admittedly limited objectives, right, which was to liberate Kuwait, but it was not to take on Baghdad, not to overthrow Saddam, not to replace the Iraqi government.
11: Trump is looking to end the Iran war. Yet Paul Salem thinks that however this conflict concludes, it won't be the final word. The U.S., he says, is capable of striking Iran whenever it wishes. And while Iran will be vulnerable,
16: it is able to inflict a cost on the global economy and hence indirectly on the U.S. president. I think there will be future wars and confrontations.
11: And it's still not clear how this one will end. Greg Myrie, NPR News.
10: There is a new report out today from Human Rights Watch. It says people held in the immigration detention camp on the Fort Bliss military base in Texas have experienced indiscriminate beatings and life-threatening medical neglect. NPR's Kat Lonsdorf reports.
18: The 84-page report is titled, "You're Only Getting Out Deported or Dead." It's a quote from a man only referred to as Javier, who was detained in Boston and sent to Camp East Montana on Fort Bliss near El Paso, Texas, the largest immigration detention facility in the U.S.
19: The quote actually comes from his intake process at Camp East Montana.
18: Angelica Cesar, a law fellow with Human Rights Watch and the ACLU, interviewed Javier. He told her he asked the guard why he had been taken from Boston all the way to Texas.
19: The guard responded by telling him that he wasn't going to be going back to Boston anytime soon, that the only way that he would be getting out of Camp East Montana or Paso was through deportation or death.
18: Cesar conducted more than 70 interviews with people detained at Camp East Montana, a tent-like facility in the Texas heat, and found alarming patterns in their accounts of life there.
19: Including life-threatening medical neglect, being forced to live in filth, beatings by masked guards, and having their access to communication with the outside world being completely cut off.
18: The report said the abuses, quote, violate fundamental protections under U.S. and international human rights law. NPR reached out to the Department of Homeland Security for comment about the report. It denied all the allegations in the report and said that reports of, quote, inhumane conditions at Camp East Montana are categorically false. No detainees are being beaten or abused. But this report is just one of several in recent months that have documented abuse and poor conditions at Camp East Montana, including one by the Government Accountability Office in June. Last November, U.S. Representative Veronica Escobar, a Texas Democrat, visited the facility and called the conditions, quote, inhumane. In December, several human rights groups, including the ACLU and Human Rights Watch, sent a letter to ICE urging the agency to shut the facility down. Cesar notes it's not just about Camp East Montana.
19: It's happening across the country.
18: She says it's important to see this report in the larger context, as the Trump administration has dramatically increased immigration arrests and announced plans to expand its immigration detention facilities at an unprecedented scale. And the situation has become increasingly violent, too, including two people shot and killed by ICE officers during traffic stops just this week.
19: The U.S., I think, is at a really pivotal moment.
18: She says as immigration enforcement expands, so does the human cost. Kat Lonsdorf, NPR News, Washington.
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22: In Los Angeles, I'm Kai Rizdal. It is Wednesday today. This one is the 15th of July. Good as it always is to have you along, everybody. It's helpful, I think, every now and then to step back and take stock, see where things stand. And where things stand in this economy right now, I should be clear, is that inflation has cooled just a bit. We saw the CPI yesterday, and it was a similar story today for wholesalers. Headline producer prices fell 0.3% in June, that is month to month, which is, you know, good for anybody who buys stuff. But step back a little bit more, and you'll notice that compared to other developed economies, U.S. inflation beats them all. Highest in the G7, that's Japan and France, the U.K., Canada, Italy, and Germany. Now, why? Here's Marketplace's Sabri Benishore.
23: Over in Germany, inflation is about 2.5%. In Japan, it's just 1.5%. And here in the good old U.S. of A., we are stuck with 3.5%. Why are we like this? One reason is that we did it to ourselves.
24: One force that is pushing inflation up here, of course, is the tariff situation, or has been.
23: Stephen Stanley is chief U.S. economist for Santander. But tariffs are kind of done, you know, like they happen. They're here. They're probably not going up much more, although who knows. So there's more going on that's making American inflation worse.
24: What it comes down to, I think, is that the U.S. economy is just much stronger. We're running hotter than many other countries.
23: Inflation usually is what you get when an economy is overheating in some way. And for the U.S., one fuel feeding the fire is AI. Stephen Juneau is a senior U.S. economist at B of A.
1: AI has driven a lot of CapEx.
23: CapEx, as in capital expenditure, as in tech companies have been spending a lot, an estimated $800 billion this year in the U.S.
1: That CapEx has also led to upward pressure on prices for certain consumer products. Think about your computers, right? You're paying more for RAM. Think about anything that has a GPU in it. There's upward pressure.
23: Also, AI has driven up the stock market, so people with stocks feel better about spending, and you just get more pressure on prices. Bottom line, we have got more inflation for the same reason we have got strong economic growth. So thanks, AI. But also, inflation sucks, and there's a big old catch here.
2: The growth is fairly concentrated.
23: Christopher Hodge is head economist at Natixis CIB.
2: Consumer durable goods purchases, residential construction, commercial construction, that's all lagging.
23: That could help control prices over the rest of the summer.
2: So if I look further at the horizon, it's hard for me to see what's going to accelerate inflation.
23: That is, of course, the hope. In New York, I'm Sabri Benishore for Marketplace.
4: All that AI spending, more on that in a second. Wall Street midweek traders are just keeping their heads down and buying. We will have the details when we do the numbers.

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1: Hello, everyone. The PBS NewsHour is up next, but first from the GBH newsroom, I'm Arun Roth. State officials are warning people to stay safe as wildfire smoke creates unhealthy air conditions across Massachusetts. GBH's Hannah Rialli reports.
2: The smoke that's turned the sky a hazy yellow is blowing in from wildfires in Canada. Glenn Keith with the state's Department of Environmental Protection says people who are sensitive to poor air conditions should limit their time outdoors. He also suggests cutting down on strenuous exercise and using air filters indoors if you can.
3: The key thing is to avoid exposure. There's nothing else we can really do. The smoke's coming from out of state.
2: Keith says air quality issues due to wildfire smoke have become a lot more common over the last few years. But it's hard to predict if we'll have more of these air quality alerts this summer.
3: Hopefully we won't have too many, but that's something we'll be keeping an eye on.
2: The wildfire smoke is expected to clear out by Friday. Hannah Rialli, GBH News.
1: Just days after the sudden death of South Carolina Senator Lindsey Graham, Congressman Seth Moulton is calling on all sitting U.S. senators and Senate candidates to make their health records public. Moulton, who is 47, is seeking the Democratic nomination for the Massachusetts Senate seat and running against incumbent Senator Ed Markey, who is 80. Moulton has repeatedly suggested Markey is too old to serve another term. But Moulton says his proposal is about much more than just this race.
4: Look, when Democrats take back the Senate in November, it will be by a razor-thin margin. And that's why we need to know that every senator can show up and be there for 6 years.
1: The Markey campaign has not responded to a request for a comment. It was another big day for soccer as England fell to Argentina in the World Cup semifinals in Atlanta today. Michael Linsky was at Boston City Hall for a watch party. He's a fan of Argentina star Lionel Messi and was hoping to see him play in the World Cup title again.
5: I wanted to see the France-Argentina rematch. I thought that'd be pretty cool, but I just want him to win again. I want him to win as many, this might be his last World Cup. I just want to see him, win more trophies.

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3: The surprises keep coming as Antiques Roadshow explores more treasures at Grounds for Sculpture in Hamilton, New Jersey.
4: I've seen paintings by Berluc that just are to die for.
5: Golly, that's amazing.

0: Good evening. I'm Jeff Bennett. Amna Nawaz is away. On the News Hour tonight, President Trump's nominees for U.S. Attorney General and Director of National Intelligence face contentious confirmation hearings.
1: Who won the 2020 election?
2: I have answered.
1: Answer it. What is your answer?
2: I've given you my answer.
1: What is your answer?
0: How reporting on security concerns surrounding the new Air Force One landed New York Times journalists with subpoenas, and the concerns that is raising about press freedom. And law enforcement's growing access to camera technology is helping solve crimes, but also raising questions about surveillance and privacy.
3: What's the trade-off we're making in society? Are we comfortable with that level of trade-off? And I think those are fair questions to ask.
4: Major funding for the PBS NewsHour has been provided by the Judy and Peter Blume Kovler Foundation, upholding freedom by strengthening democracies at home and abroad. The John D. and Catherine T. MacArthur Foundation, committed to building a more just, verdant, and peaceful world. 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The Ford Foundation, working with visionaries on the front lines of social change worldwide. Friends of the NewsHour, including Nell, Martha, and Mary Minow, in honor of the life and legacy of their parents, Newton and Josephine Baskin Minow, and Julie and Robin Powell, through Fidelity Charitable. Art Collins and Sophia Shaw, through the Arthur D. Collins Jr. Foundation, and George D. Hanby III. And with the ongoing support of these institutions. 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Thank you.
0: Welcome to the NewsHour. Acting Attorney General Todd Blanche appeared before the Senate Judiciary Committee today for more than 5 hours of testimony on his nomination to serve permanently in the role. As Justice Correspondent Ali Rogan reports, Blanche faced pointed questions about his record as President Trump's personal lawyer, the fate of a proposed settlement fund for people who claim they were targeted by the Justice Department, and his handling of the Epstein files.
5: Do you swear or affirm?
6: Acting Attorney General Todd Blanche took tough questions from both sides of the aisle.
7: I'm here today to earn your trust once more.
6: On his three-month record in the acting role.
8: This isn't a confirmation hearing. This is more of a performance review.
6: Up for review, a short-lived settlement of a suit President Trump brought against the IRS in which people claiming politicized prosecutions could apply for part of a so-called anti-weaponization fund. Blanche has said the fund is dead, but has declined to put it in writing.
9: Has there been a written agreement of the parties to modify the settlement fund?
7: No, the settlement fund's just not moving forward. There's no modification. It's just, it never started. No money went from the Treasury to any other account. There's no commissioners. It's not moving forward.
9: But just to be clear, the President of the United States, who was a plaintiff in this lawsuit, has not agreed in writing to delete the weaponization fund.
6: Blanche also took questions about a rebuke of the fund by a federal judge in Florida who said the case was brought in bad faith. She shared her order with the New York State Bar for possible disciplinary action.
8: Do you intend to appeal the Department of Justice?
7: We weren't really even part of

0: that decision. So to the extent there's something that we can appeal, I very vigorously will encourage the department to do so.
1: In the hearing room today, a handful of survivors of late convicted sex offender Jeffrey Epstein. Some of them appeared in a video earlier this week urging senators not to confirm Blanche over his handling of the Epstein files as deputy attorney general.
2: Todd Blanche failed us.
3: He failed victims everywhere.
4: We deserve better.
1: Those survivors criticized Blanche and the Department of Justice for redaction errors that revealed their personal information, which they say led to re-traumatization and fears for their safety. Blanche acknowledged those errors.
5: Will you apologize to them for the mishandling and mistakes that were made by the United States Department of Justice?
0: I will absolutely say that any mistake that we made should not have been made.
1: And while praising the work of the attorneys who reviewed the files.
0: Whenever we learned that any victim's name had been improperly not redacted, we immediately took the document down.
1: Several lawmakers repeated claims by survivors that the DOJ purposely redacted names of powerful people connected to Epstein.
6: Your explanation, quote, "It isn't a crime to party with Mr. Epstein." Mr. Blanche, these survivors deserve much better.
1: And urged Blanche to meet with the survivors in the room, which Blanche said he could not do directly.
6: Will you meet with these 10 survivors? I'm asking you on the record.
0: If they have lawyers, as you know, I'm prohibited from meeting directly with them. I have met with counsel for survivors, as has many people in the Department of Justice, over 30. But if they are represented by counsel, we will work with their counsel.
1: There were revealing exchanges on many issues before the Department of Justice, but it may be a quick, apparently flubbed response that remains Blanche's most memorable answer.
7: Are you and President Trump friends?
0: I'm his lawyer, was his lawyer, and now I'm the Deputy Attorney General.
1: Blanche led Trump's defense team on several cases between his presidential terms, which critics have called a conflict of interest since he joined this DOJ. One of the cases was Special Counsel Jack Smith's probe into Trump's involvement in the January 6, 2021 riots. Blanche said he has recused himself from January 6 cases, but he did move this year to vacate the convictions of 12 of the riot's leaders. Blanche defended his involvement.
8: These people were convicted of the January 6 investigation, which also involved the president, who you represented. You were involved in dismissing those cases, were you not?
0: I'm the acting attorney general. So yes, my department moved to dismiss. I was not
8: so
0: involved.
8: You didn't recuse yourself from that matter. You're
0: no,
8: willing.
0: There's no reason to, from the Proud Boys matter.
8: Yes, I mean, it was.
0: Lawyer,
8: you
0: know the rules. There are rules to say when
8: yes,
0: I have
8: there
0: to
8: are
0: recuse,
8: rules,
0: and that's not one of them.
1: Blanche needs the support of all committee Republicans in order to make it to a full Senate vote. Two of them, Tom Tillis and John Cornyn, lost their primaries and were viewed as wild cards going into the hearing. Cornyn told reporters he still has concerns, but Tillis seemed supportive.
9: Thank you, Mr. Blanche. You've done a great job today.
1: The committee reconvenes tomorrow for a second day where they will hear from Blanche's supporters and critics.
10: Meeting adjourned.
0: Thank you, Senator.
1: For the PBS NewsHour, I'm Allie Rogan.
11: Another Trump nominee for a top post faced senators today. U.S. Attorney Jay Clayton appeared before the Senate Intelligence Committee for his confirmation hearing to become Director of National Intelligence. The job is largely focused on foreign threats and national security, but as Nick Schifrin reports, much of today's hearing focused instead on the recent past.
12: Today on Capitol Hill, a hearing that was supposed to be about the future of the intelligence community was instead dominated by the history of the 2020 election.
13: Who won the 2020 election?
14: I'm not going to do this with you.
12: Jay Clayton is the president's nominee for Director of National Intelligence, a lawyer with more than 30 years of experience, President Trump's first chairman of the Securities and Exchange Commission, and most recently, U.S. Attorney for the Southern District of New York, one of the Justice Department's most prestigious roles.
15: Do you deny that Joe Biden won the 2020 election?
14: Senator, I'm not an election denier. Joe Biden was certified as the president of the United States.
12: And yet repeatedly in response to Democratic senators, Clayton refused to use the word won to describe Joe Biden and the 2020 election.
13: Who won the 2020 election?
14: I have answered the question.
13: Answer it. What is your answer?
14: I've given you my answer.
13: What is your answer? You refuse to answer a basic question about who won a presidential election, you asked to lead America's intelligence community? Isn't it humiliating to be unable to answer this question? to have to indulge the president's delusions?
4: I say it was rigged, just like the election was rigged in 2020. But
12: since 2020, President Trump has claimed he won that election. And PBS NewsHour has learned that tomorrow night he will unveil new purported details in what he has long claimed, without hard evidence, was fraud. Part of the president's efforts to find fraud ensnared his last director of national intelligence, Tulsi Gabbard. She says that President Trump directed her to observe an FBI raid on an election office in Fulton County, Georgia. By statute, the director of national intelligence is barred from participating in domestic law enforcement or intelligence collection.
13: Are you aware that former Director Gabbard testified that her presence at the raid was, quote, requested by the president?
14: I'm not aware of that until now.
12: That did not sit well with Virginia Democrat and committee vice chairman Mark Warner.
15: And I trust you. I know you. But it's strange credibility to think that you were not aware of Director Gabbard's intervention in the domestic election activities in Fulton County.
14: To be clear, the ODNI's role is principally outside the United States.
12: There are other vital issues concerning the Office of the Director of National Intelligence, including its size and scope. Recently, Acting Director Bill Pulte launched a wave of firings, a downsizing driven by President Trump and supported by Intelligence Committee Chairman Arkansas Republican Tom Cotton.
10: The ODNI has unfortunately become yet another bloated agency that incentivizes bureaucratic make-work as opposed to genuine intelligence work.
14: There needs to be a place of oversight. A place to resolve conflict. I look at it as a board of directors roles. And to the extent that the ODNI has gotten into operations or started to play the roles of some of those other agencies, it probably should pull back.
12: The Intelligence Committee is expected to vote on Clayton's nomination early next week. He would need all 9 Republican votes if the committee's 8 Democrats all oppose his nomination. For perspective on today's hearing, we turn to Fred Flights, who had a 25-year career in the intelligence community. During the first Trump administration, he was deputy assistant to the president and chief of staff to the National Security Council staff. He is now vice chair of the American Security at the America First Policy Institute. Fred Flights, thanks very much. Welcome.
16: Good to be here.
12: Is Jay Clayton the right person for the job?
16: I think so. I was very impressed with him today. He came off as a distinguished leader, a distinguished manager, someone who has a very good rapport with Congress, who has experience dealing with congressional oversight. He also talked about his intelligence experience, his work as a judge dealing with counterterrorism, narco-trafficking. I think this makes him a good choice and someone who will help implement the president's desire to reform and downsize the Office of Director of National Intelligence.
12: Let me ask, though, about the number of times that Clayton was asked by Democratic senators, also Angus King, an independent who caucuses with the Democrats, about whether Biden, quote, won the election in 2020. Clayton refused to use that word, instead saying Biden was, quote, certified. What do you make of that? Is that important?
16: I think it's a shame that the Democrats, 6 years after the 2020 election, still want to make an issue out of that. The Democrats want to make an issue over who won the election. Really, they wasted a hearing, which was an opportunity to discuss serious national security issues. I just think they're trying to use this hearing to create talking points and sound bites for the next election midterm.
12: Does it concern you about the most recent director of national intelligence, Tulsi Gabbard, that she got involved in domestic politics? There is a lot of evidence that you and I have talked about over the years that foreign adversaries have tried to influence elections. But the Senate intelligence community, the intelligence community itself, has always said that there's no evidence that any foreign actors manipulated any votes. Does it concern you if the Director of National Intelligence is involved in domestic politics?
16: Well, there's pretty substantial intelligence that many nations, China, Iran, and Russia, have tried to influence the outcome of our elections. Did it make a difference in the outcome? Well, that's something we can debate and look at the information. I think that our intelligence community has a responsibility to make sure that if there are hostile powers trying to affect the outcome of our elections, especially presidential elections, they need to do that.
12: All right, let's zoom out. Clayton and Chairman Cotton of Arkansas talked about the need to cut the size of the staff of the Director of National Intelligence, as you mentioned before. Why do you think that's important?
16: I like the way Cotton began this debate. He said that the ODNI, the Office of Director of National Intelligence, is a wasteful and unnecessary layer of bureaucracy. He would like to see it numbered in the teens, if not the hundreds. Right now, there are thousands of bureaucrats working in this bureaucracy. I was with the CIA for 19 years. I really don't know what this bureaucracy does. When I was on the House Intelligence Committee, I just noticed they sent in tons of senior officials, so many of which, when we had a witness table, we couldn't fit all the ODNI and other intelligence community officials. So many officials, so many cooks stirring the soup, makes it very difficult to get intelligence out quickly to the president when he needs it. We need to have a streamlined and effective U.S. intelligence community. The ODNI, instead of being a small coordinating office to make sure the intelligence agencies share information, that's what the 9/11 Commission wanted. It now produces intelligence. It has the National Intelligence Council. It has issue managers who do the same thing on regional issues and on functional issues. I think Senator Cotton is exactly right. He has a very good bill on how to pare down the ODNI.
17: And do you think the president will support Clayton being a strong director of national intelligence, even as the structures will reduce in size at the very least?
16: I think Clayton will get similar directions from the president that Pulte did to basically right size this organization so intelligence is lean and mean and gets the president what he needs quickly and without political influence.
17: Fred Flights, thank you very much.
16: Good to be here.

0: In today's other headlines, a White House official tells the NewsHour that President Trump has overturned the temporary pause on ICE traffic stops. On social media, Mr. Trump praised the practice, calling it, quote, one of ICE's most important and effective crime-fighting tools. The agency said yesterday that it would suspend most stops after two fatal shootings within a week. In both instances, ICE agents were also not wearing body cameras. Today, the DHS said that moving forward, all ICE arrest teams will have at least one agent with a body camera. The U.S. military launched multiple waves of new strikes against Iran today, the third wave in 24 hours. U.S. Central Command said overnight and daytime attacks targeted dozens of Iranian missile and defense sites. Iran launched its own wave of strikes on Gulf nations overnight and has threatened to disrupt all energy exports from the Middle East. President Trump has signaled that he would broaden attacks next week to include civilian targets like bridges and power plants. On a visit to Pennsylvania today, Mr. Trump said he isn't giving Iran a deadline to return to the talks.
1: I don't like giving deadlines, but they pretty much know. They know this story.
2: Sorry, you mean
1: they better behave.
0: For its part, Iran's foreign ministry said today it has no plans to negotiate. Meantime, the U.S. naval blockade entered its first full day back in effect. The U.S. military said today that its forces fired on and disabled an oil tanker trying to break the blockade. Here at home, the intestinal parasite that has spread to at least 34 states was a topic on Capitol Hill today. Dr. Erica Schwartz, the Trump administration's nominee to lead the CDC, told the Senate Health Committee she'd use, quote, radical transparency to rebuild public trust in the agency. When asked about the CDC reducing its mandatory reporting of cyclosporiasis last year, Dr. Schwartz said she had not been aware, but vowed to address the outbreak.
3: You commit to reinstating the required reporting for cyclospora?
4: You have my commitment to work with your staff and work with the CDC scientists to understand what can be done, why did it stop, and what can we do moving forward.
3: We shouldn't need thousands of people to get severely ill before we reinstate programs and systems that were haphazardly canceled.
0: The CDC has confirmed more than 1,600 cases and is looking further into more than 5,000 other suspected cases. Heavy smoke from several wildfires burning in Canada and Minnesota is causing unhealthy air for millions of people across the Midwest and northeastern U.S. In places like upstate New York, hazy skies have reduced visibility and affected traffic. The National Weather Service is advising people in affected areas to stay indoors. Intense heat and drought conditions have fueled large fires across at least 15 states. In Minnesota, fire officials say that shifting conditions on the ground mean they're having to prioritize which fires to put out first.
5: I highly feel like this is going on for a while, so I do ask for patience. As the weather does what it wants to, we have to be able to react with the situation, with the public and firefighter safety as our number one priority.
0: Meantime, satellite footage shows storms moving across southern Texas today, where torrential rain has caused potentially life-threatening floods. Forecasters say as much as 20 inches could fall before the storms ease by Friday. Defense Secretary Pete Hegseth says the Pentagon will start testing U.S. soldiers 30 and older for testosterone deficiency. In a video announcement with text that reads the High T Department of War, Hegseth said the screenings would be part of a mandatory annual health assessment. He added that any recommended treatment, including hormone replacement therapy, would be optional.
6: This initiative, it's not about artificial enhancement. It's about restoring and optimizing your natural capabilities and ensuring you have the biological.
0: Current medical guidelines generally advise against blanket testosterone screenings. The U.S. Treasury announced today that it will begin rolling out a new $1 coin featuring President Trump's likeness. Treasury Secretary Scott Bessent says the coin is part of commemorations marking 250 years of American independence. Despite its gold-like finish, Treasury says the coin contains no actual gold. Federal law prohibits the U.S. Mint from putting the likeness of a living person on currency, but Bessent says the new coins are permitted because they are commemorative. The coin is expected to enter circulation this fall. Well, Argentina is through to the World Cup final after a dramatic 2-1 win over England. The defending champion scored both goals late in the game in a span of about 7 minutes. 39-year-old superstar Lionel Messi made the assist on both, adding to his legendary career. Argentina will face Spain in the final on Sunday, where they will try to be the first men's back-to-back World Cup champions in more than 60 years. On Wall Street today, stocks ended higher after a series of strong corporate results. The Dow Jones Industrial Average added 150 points on the day. The NASDAQ rose about 150 points. The S&P 500 also posted a modest gain. Still to come on the NewsHour, the latest legislative push to make daylight saving time permanent. Why fewer Americans are reading for pleasure. And the National Youth Poet Laureate explains how he uses his art to bridge worlds.
2: This is the PBS NewsHour from the David M. Rubenstein Studio at WETA in Washington, headquarters of PBS News.
0: Several New York Times reporters were subpoenaed to appear before a grand jury today after the paper published stories raising security concerns about the new Air Force One, a plane gifted to the Trump administration by the government of Qatar. White House correspondent Liz Landers looks now at the questions the case raises about freedom of the press.
7: In some cases, the subpoenas were served by federal agents to New York Times reporters at their homes. The paper denounced the actions and vowed to fight efforts to compel the reporters to identify confidential sources.
8: The Trump administration issued subpoenas to five of our journalists in what I think is a naked attempt to intimidate the New York Times and to keep us from reporting on matters that we think are essential to national security.
7: Joining us now to discuss this is Will Creeley. He's the legal director for FIRE.org, the Foundation for Individual Rights and Expression. Will, thank you for joining NewsHour.
9: It's an honor. Thank you for having me.
7: The Justice Department says here that they are targeting the leakers of the classified information in this case and not the journalists. Acting Attorney General Todd Blanche was asked about these subpoenas today.
10: The Department of Justice requires that I authorize it, which I did. And those reporters, we're not targeting reporters. They're material witnesses, just like a reporter would be a material witness to a car crash. Yeah, they are witnesses. And so,
11: and the question you want to ask them is who were their sources? That goes to the heart of the First Amendment.
10: No, the question we want to ask them is who provided them with classified national security information, which everybody in this body should want to protect.
7: What does the law say about what protections journalists have in this case?
9: Well, the law has been clear for a long time that somebody else's illegal conduct does not remove speech about a matter of public concern, like the president's new jet, from First Amendment protection. There's no federal shield law, but the heart of the First Amendment does indeed protect this kind of activity. What we're seeing here should be a last resort. Subpoenaing reporters is a shot across the bow designed to get people to stop asking questions about subjects the administration would rather not talk about. And it's chilling.
7: In this case, the subpoenas were issued to these five New York Times reporters, and some were served at their homes. Is that unusual? And why do you think it was done in that way, in your opinion?
9: It is unusual, and it's theatrical. It's designed to send a very clear message. Stop asking questions, sit down, and shut up. I'm awfully tired of federal law enforcement agents showing up on people's doorsteps about protected speech. And unfortunately, this is just the latest in a pattern. This administration has evinced a real hostility to press that should concern Americans no matter their politics. It's designed to get people to sit down and be quiet.
7: The New York Times has said that it will fight these subpoenas. How do they do that, and what could they argue in court?
9: Well, 55 years ago, the New York Times found itself in the Supreme Court defending its publication of the Pentagon Papers. And in deciding that the publication of those papers was protected by the First Amendment, despite the arguments then, like now, that national security dictated otherwise, Justice Hugo Black wrote, "The First Amendment was designed by the founders to protect the governed, not the governors. That's us. And I hope the First Amendment will protect the New York Times again here. I imagine the New York Times will fight. They've called it brazen, and so it is."
7: What happens if the reporters refused to testify?
9: Well, I don't want to speculate, but we shall find out. I imagine they could be held in contempt. We will see. We will be watching closely. I think, again, every American who cares about a free press, who cares about knowing what's going on with our government, should be tuning in. This isn't an authoritarian dictatorship. We're not China. We're not a repressive society where you can't ask questions of our leaders. We should want to know what's happening with the folks who make decisions that affect our lives, including the President of the United States.
7: You mentioned this, but this is not the first time that the Trump administration has tried to subpoena or question journalists about stories that are critical of the administration or the president. Is this a pattern that you're seeing? How would you describe this kind of behavior?
9: Again, the president is in court and his administration is in court against the Washington Post, the New York Times, the Wall Street Journal. Just last week, my colleagues were in Iowa state court defending a pollster, Ann Seltzer, against charges filed by the president alleging that her poll constituted consumer fraud. It's beyond the pale. It is a direct attack on the First Amendment's protection of our free press. In the 250th anniversary of our country, we should demand better.
7: How does this administration compare to previous administrations? I mean, other presidents and other administrations have asked reporters to reveal their sources, but how does this moment compare to those?
9: That's right. Other presidents have done it, but this is not something we should get used to. Just because other presidents have done it, and they have, of both parties, isn't a grounds for justification. We shouldn't normalize this behavior. We should ask for the freest press we can demand. That's what we deserve under the First Amendment. That's what we are guaranteed beyond deserved. Again, I think that you have to look at this in the larger context of the president's attacks on the press, really almost from day one. Attacking the press has been a trademark of his, and the result is a chill on speech.
7: Will Creeley, thank you for your expertise.
9: Thank you so much for having me.

0: Law enforcement agencies across the country use AI-powered cameras to scan billions of vehicles each month, often without drivers even knowing they're being recorded. Supporters say the technology helps solve crimes. Critics warn its rapid expansion is creating a nationwide surveillance network, raising questions about the balance between public safety and personal privacy. Paul Solman dives into that debate.
1: A quiet Saturday afternoon last September, Denver resident Chrisanna Elser gets an alert from her doorbell camera. A nearby Columbine Valley police officer has come calling.
2: You know why I'm here?
3: No. Okay. He pulled out a picture of my truck and accused me of stealing a package.
2: We have cameras everywhere in that town. You can't get a breath of fresh air in or out without us knowing.
1: Police-operated cameras had recorded her driving near the scene of the crime. Only problem, she had nothing to do with it.
3: They caught me 20 times driving through the neighborhood that we drive through to go to work every day.
1: Police had simply matched their video with doorbell footage of the theft, showing a blonde, like Elser.
4: Well, can I see this video?
2: If you go to court, you can. If you're going to deny it, I'm not going to extend you any courtesy. If you're going to lie to me, I'm not going to extend you any courtesy.
3: It was shocking to have somebody come in so strong and rely on the digital evidence.
1: Small black cameras mounted on utility poles began appearing around the neighborhood in 2024. But so what, says Elser?
3: I took the stance that everybody else takes, that, big deal. It's up there. If I'm not doing anything wrong, then why am I worried about it?
1: Turns out these cameras extend far beyond Denver. Today, more than 100,000 are installed across all 50 states, according to crowdsourced data from anti-surveillance organizations. The vast majority owned by security tech company Flock Safety.
5: Let's shape a safer future together.
6: We build hardware and software that helps cities solve crime.
1: Flock's Josh Thomas says they make other devices to detect gunshots, for instance. But
6: our bread and butter product is a license plate reader. We are pinpoint focused on the back of a vehicle to identify the make, model, color, the license plate, the state of the license plate.
1: Timestamps, locations. But Flock's AI-powered cameras also record bumper stickers, dents, to match against local and national law enforcement hot lists.
6: So when there's a wanted person, an outstanding warrant, a hit and run, a missing person, they will add those license plates to the list. So in real time, if one of those vehicles drives by a Flock safety device, we'll send an alert to local law enforcement.
1: The data is also stored on a searchable cloud database for 30 days. And so misuse can happen, as with Chrisanna Elser, among others documented in local reporting. But it's rare, says Thomas. What's far more common, he says, the technology helps solve crimes.
6: They're helping solve somewhere between 800,000 to a million crimes every calendar year. So roughly about 20 to 25% of all reported crime in America is being solved in some way or another with Flock technology.
7: You can always take the stories of the worst case scenario, but what's unfortunately and doesn't seem to get hit a lot are the stories of the best case scenario.
1: Todd Chamberlain, chief of police in Aurora, Colorado.
7: And there are some stories where lives have been changed through the use of this technology.
1: As in Denver last December.
7: A woman had put her child, a 14-month-old baby, into her vehicle. She had her car idling. Somebody came along, saw an opportunity to steal that car, and that mother was basically left watching her car drive away with her 14-month-old baby in it.
1: Flock tracked the car, reunited mother and child.
8: Thank you guys so much.
7: Mm-hmm. Without that Flock technology, we might not have found that or 2 or 3 days later. That technology saved that 14-month-old baby's life.
1: So on balance, technology for the good? Well, Chrisanna Elser, for one, might disagree. And Flock allows search data to be shared with police nationwide, potentially tracking Chrisanna Elser's anywhere.
9: When you have a national database of these cameras that can be queried by law enforcement without a warrant, that qualitatively shifts something about the surveillance.
1: Joseph Cox is a journalist with 404 Media.
9: This isn't a small beat local police officer just looking into local crimes necessarily. You can have an officer on the other side of the country search for vehicles on the other side of the country as well.
1: On behalf of ICE, for example.
9: And that has clearly worried a lot of people who are now having a conversation about, do we actually want these cameras in our community?
10: A few weeks ago, using a commercial search engine, I very easily found the administration interfaces for dozens of Flock safety cameras.
1: And last December, YouTuber Ben Jordan gained access to over 60 Flock video feeds in cities across the country.
9: All this is relying on is knowing where exactly to look. And with that, we were able to see just how powerful some of these cameras are.
1: But Phlox Thomas says the leak was caused by cameras mistakenly configured to be public-facing rather than private feeds.
6: We have hundreds of thousands of sensors out in the world. A very, very small number had a public-facing IP address. He did find those. And the second we found those, within 48 hours, all of those were changed.
1: Which is either reassuring or not.
8: There are YouTube videos that can teach you how to hack these cameras.
1: Meanwhile, opposition is growing.
11: If this camera sees you, you will be put on a database alongside every other law-abiding resident of this city.
12: We are asking for the Flock contract to be terminated in full.
1: In the past year, dozens of cities have canceled contracts following public backlash. And Flock now says it's willing to talk about how its tech should be regulated.
6: There's kind of no denying that it has clear benefits to cities. But the question I think is a very real one, which is, what's the trade-off we're making in society? Are we comfortable with that level of trade-off? And I think those are fair questions to ask.
1: Back in Denver, Chrisanna Elser parried the charges against her with surveillance tech of her own.
3: I gave him a Google map of where I was. I gave him the video from my truck that showed where I drove. Gave him the video of the business I was at.
1: She spent real money on tech defense. Why?
3: If there's digital evidence out there that somebody has of you, you should have your own digital evidence.
1: You mean this is like spy versus spy? Or
3: it was all kind of like, what do I have in my arsenal to prove myself innocent?
1: Her own digital evidence ultimately cleared her, which is why she suggests that you, me, and everyone should have an arsenal of our own. But that's assuming, of course, that we can afford it. For the PBS NewsHour, Paul Solomon.

0: It's a debate that has consumed a lot of time, literally. But yesterday, Congress took its biggest step yet toward ending the twice-yearly changing of the clocks. The House passed the Sunshine Protection Act, which would make daylight saving time permanent nationwide. The bipartisan bill now heads to the U.S. Senate, where a similar effort stalled several years ago. For more on the push to stop changing the clocks, we are joined now by Scott Yates, founder of the Lock the Clock Alliance. Scott, it's always good to see you. So you've been pushing for this for years. We've seen momentum before. It's not become law. Why might this time be different?
1: Well, we've never seen it pass the House before. I mean, it's never gotten to the floor for even to be able to have a vote. So this is just a huge step forward. And I think it shows the kind of momentum that we have. And I think it shows the excitement over an issue that's actually bipartisan. I was pleased to see a wide margin, both among Republicans and Democrats, voting for it. So I think with that kind of momentum, we can go over to the Senate and say, look, this is what the people want. And clearly that's reflected in state legislatures across the country and in the House vote yesterday.
0: In your view, what do we gain by stopping the twice yearly changing of the clocks?
1: One of the things I was really encouraged to hear yesterday were all different politicians kind of getting up and talking about the health detriments of the clock changing. You know, it wasn't that long ago that we just thought of changing the clocks for daylight saving time as kind of annoyance, but we didn't think of it as deadly. But now the research is really clear that it really is deadly and very disruptive. It's bad for schools. It's bad for businesses. It's bad for everybody. The only thing that we don't agree on is on which time zone we should be locking into. But I think we've got a solution to be able to address that without having to have the clock change twice a year, which is what I think most people actually are the most interested in. It's just they don't really care that much which one we lock into. They just don't like the switching.
0: Well, what's the solution?
1: Well, the solution is actually an amendment that I proposed back when it was in the Senate last year to have a 2-year implementation period. And what that allows is for each state to be able to have enough time and the school boards to weigh in and everybody in a state to be able to say, look, this is a time that makes the most sense for us. You know, anybody that says they've got a perfect solution that works for every state in the country has some other agenda they're trying to push. Saying that you've got the exact right solution that works for Massachusetts and also works for Indiana, well, that's just not possible. So I think if we have a 2-year implementation, which is an amendment that was accepted and is now part of the Senate version, that would give people of, for instance, Indiana and Michigan, a couple of states that I think would be really well served to be on permanent standard time, to be able to make that decision.
0: Senator Tom Cotton, as you well know, he has opposed permanent daylight saving time. Here's part of what he said.
2: By moving the clock back an hour in winter, permanent daylight savings time would push winter sunrises to an absurdly late hour, depriving Americans of morning sunshine that's essential for our safety and well-being.
0: So under permanent daylight saving time, 87% of Americans would see winter sunrises after 8 a.m. There's also this 1974 experiment with permanent daylight saving time when dark winter mornings were linked to an increase in pedestrian accidents involving children walking to school. How do you answer those safety concerns?
1: Well, once they actually did the research about what happened in 1974, they found that there really wasn't much of an increase in pedestrian deaths. And they've studied a lot since then. And if you're interested in pedestrian safety, there's no question that permanent daylight saving time is the more safe alternative. More light for pedestrians later in the day equals fewer pedestrian fatalities. But, with respect to what Tom Cotton says, one person's absurdly late is another person's. That's just fine. A lot of people, especially in rural areas, are already getting up in the dark when it's in the winter, and they're already going to school in the winter, especially if they have sports. And what a lot of those people have told me is they don't want to go to school and go to work in the dark and come home in the dark, which is what they're doing now. So if they can go to school and work in the dark and come home with a little bit of light so that they can have a little bit of time to play outside at the end of the day, that's all the better. But my view is it's not up for us to say. I think it's right for the Congress to say we should stop switching twice a year, but it's appropriate for each state to have the discussion and decide which time zone they want to lock into permanently. It's a states' rights issue, which is something I think Senator Cotton would agree with.
0: Here's a history question. There is this longstanding myth that daylight saving time originated with farmers. How did that misconception take hold, and where did it originate?
1: You know, it originated from a retailer in Boston who thought that if people had more time, more daylight at the end of the day, they would spend more time shopping. But he didn't want to say that. So he said, let's say it's the farmers. And that myth has stuck with us all the way through.
0: Scott Yates, founder of the Lock the Clock Alliance. Always good to speak with you. Thanks so much.
1: Thank you, Jeff.

0: the last few years, there's been growing concern about how reading habits are changing among children, both in school and at home. That includes questions about what kids are reading and why fewer books seem to be part of their educational diet. Now, a provocative new essay is widening the lens, raising similar questions about reading habits across the broader population. Senior arts correspondent Jeffrey Brown has our conversation.
1: You can see it in the numbers. Fewer than half of all American adults reported reading a book of any kind in 2022, according to the National Endowment for the Arts. And just 38% read a novel or a short story. A separate survey found the proportion of Americans who read for pleasure on a given day fell from 28% two decades ago to 16% in 2023. In some ways, it's a continuing trend, but a provocative new cover story in The Atlantic puts it far more dramatically. The age of reading is over. It's by Rose Horowitz, the staff writer at The Atlantic, who joins me now. And thanks so much for being with us here. Now, it's a big statement that you're making, so why don't we parse it a little bit? What do you mean, first of all, by the age of reading?
2: Yes. So what I meant by the age of reading was that this is bigger than what the statistics are showing us, that what is really going away is a time when reading was a major way that people transmitted, culture, information, news, and really derived meaning from text. And, my piece is arguing that that's ending and that we're entering what I call a post-literate age.
1: And as you remind us at the beginning of this essay, this age of reading, which many of us have been so immersed in for so long, it actually doesn't have that long a history.
2: Yes. Well, so, I think we think of reading as kind of something that's innate or inevitable, but actually it's quite historically contingent. Reading first emerged 6,000 years ago, and it was only relatively recently that, large numbers of people could read and that people spent a lot of time pleasure reading. So this is something that is kind of new. And when this age started, it really transformed society and the way people thought and the way politics and culture worked. And as it's going away now, I think we're seeing changes of the same magnitude in our society.
1: Now, you refer to what we're entering as a post-literate age. And there's been plenty of discussion, of course, about social media, short videos on TikTok and elsewhere. And you're arguing that we are reading differently already. So what do you mean by a post-literate age?
2: If we look at the statistics, people still know how to read. The literacy rate is actually historically very high. And, in many ways, we're probably reading more words than ever. If you think about the number of emails and text messages and social media posts you're reading, we're inundated with words and we're surrounded with them. But what's happening is that this kind of these number of words that we're swimming in has made it so that it's almost so difficult to focus on, any serious or complex work of literature for an extended period of time. And so it's not a crisis of literacy, it's that we are entering a post-literate age.
1: And you write, reading shaped the modern mind, its disappearance will reshape it. How will that change things?
2: The bedrock principle in neuroscience is that you get good at what you practice and your brain adjusts to, improve at the things that you spend time doing. And so if we are spending less time reading, as we know that we are going to struggle much more to do it. And it's not that, we're going to be unable to decode words, but we have much less background knowledge and vocabulary to aid in comprehension. We are less accustomed to persisting through something for an extended period of time. And already we see that, two decades ago, the average attention span on a screen was 2.5 minutes, and 5 years ago, it fell to 47 seconds. So we're already seeing, people kind of being less accustomed to focusing on something. We're already seeing an erosion of some of our, abilities to do complex synthesis and analysis and comprehension, and we can expect that that would continue.
1: And some of these things, we have been looking at on our program, and of course have been well documented elsewhere, just the way this impacts children and the way they learn.
2: Yes, I think for me, reporting this piece, sort of the most chilling statistic I found was that only 2% of American adults report reading to a child on any given day. And so I think, we see now that the current young generation enjoys reading much less and spends less time reading than today's adults did when they were kids. You know, we know that every year older a child gets, the less they like to read. In focus groups, high school students described reading for pleasure as an alien practice. And something else that we know is that schools are assigning fewer and fewer books and throughout middle and high school. In a survey last year, teachers in middle and high school reported assigning between 0 and 4 books a year. And 80% of elementary school teachers in a separate survey said that students receive a digital device by the time they enter kindergarten. So we're seeing that schools are really changing where they're assigning far fewer books. And so I think that we can expect that this trend that we're seeing will only accelerate in the years to come.
1: So one thing you write about in the piece is the way that the changes in thinking, the changes in reading impacts who has influence in our culture. It's gone away from some of the traditional, perhaps, sources as writers to influencers and others. Tell us a little bit about that.
2: You know, in a recent poll, 30% or 60% of Gen Z said that they would be an influencer if they could. And so I think it's a very different way of culture being passed, of power, you know, being in society. We know that cultural and economic power tends to flow to people who are skilled at using the dominant communications media of the age. And right now, that is short form video, and it's not text.
1: I can't resist at the end of our conversation here pointing out that this death of writing warning comes in a very long and fairly complex essay form.
2: Yes. So I write in the piece about my own experience reading and growing up in a family of readers and having books passed down to me from my parents and my older siblings. And there definitely was an irony in putting this, you know, warning about how nobody reads in a 9,000 word essay. But, you know, I wanted to share my experience because I think that other people can relate to it. I loved reading when I was a child and I still love reading today, but I noticed that it almost slipped away from me without me even noticing.
1: All right. Rose Horowitz, thank you very much.
2: Thank you for having me.

0: a decade, the National Youth Poet Laureate Program has honored some of the country's top young writers who use their words to inspire social change. Fred DeSam-Lazaro recently spoke with its newest laureate in his hometown of Cedar Falls, Iowa. It's part of our ongoing arts and culture series, Canvas.
1: As Daniel Umemezie strides through the halls of Cedar Falls High School, he carries with him many titles. Homecoming King, Two-Sport Athlete, Entrepreneur,
2: Daniel,
1: and now National Youth Poet Laureate. In April, the 18-year-old was selected from a pool of hundreds of young writers, local poets laureate from sites around the country.
3: I'm still relatively shell-shocked, right? I mean, it's all that, you know, kind of bundled into this emotion of, excitement and honor.
1: Umemezie grew up in Nigeria. He was passionate about art and music from an early age.
3: I played the piano for 14 years. I played the drums. I played 9 instruments, actually. So I've done a lot of the arts, drawing, painting, crocheting, knitting. I mean, I did architecture for a while. So everything I've dabbled in and all.
1: And he was an avid reader, regularly scouring the books in the library of his preacher father.
3: I would read the dictionary because our dictionary had pictures in it. I loved to read. I loved to find out all the different words, all the different ways you could say a certain thing.
4: He has always been that kind of child that is hungry for knowledge. Sometimes you just feel like his mind walks round the clock. Like, does this mind ever get a break?
1: When Umemezie was 13, his mother got a nursing job in the U.S., so the family, Daniel, his parents, and 2 siblings, moved first to Texas, then to Iowa.
3: The biggest thing I would say I experienced really was culture shock. I mean, you don't say, I'm sorry, you say my bad. You don't write with a pen. You use a pencil to shade in your answers. It's a bit of a shock when you grow up with, you know, a group of people, a group of friends, and you have to move, right? And then you leave all of that behind to start a new life and to meet new people and grow new connections.
1: Writing and poetry in particular soon became the way Umemezie bridged his 2 worlds.
3: I come from 2 Nigerias. A Nigeria where words are rain on zinc tongues and laughter rumbles. Barefoot, down the yellow throat of traffic, a tarry chest bare and clotted with coal. I come from a language, from a mouth laced with generations, so when I say the words Odima, it is fine and it will be fine, and I am telling you that it is fine. I come also from a second Nigeria, one where the generator's chesty cough is the most reliable sound in the neighborhood, one where the madmen cry in the streets and no one knows their names, and no one watches as the street preachers lay hands in potholes, but the madmen still say amen in faith that one day God and the government might share a contractor. I come from 2 Nigerias and they do not wrestle in my ribs. They take turns breathing, 1 lung each, which is why some mornings I wake up short of air and do not know which country to ask.
5: Does your mind go to particular themes? What do you write about?
3: A lot of my writing is based on memory, and memory of place, memory of people, memory of things, memory of objects, memories that I don't even have. Memory is not a one-way street. You make a memory with someone, the person makes a memory with you. It's a relationship, right? And we can explore that with poems, we can explore that with music. And it really is a beautiful thing to understand that once you get to expression, you then find communication a whole lot easier. And poetry is a way to kind of like toe that line, back and forth.
1: Umemezie tries to write at least 1 poem a day. His phone is filled with one-liners he jots down anytime he gets a new thought, sometimes in the middle of the night. His notebooks are similarly packed with poems he's workshopping.
3: In the sun, I am visible through my skin, an ocean of stars, see-through, sparsely interstitched into a pool of lucent wax. I couldn't decide if it was black or wax. I can taste it in my saliva, freedom in all shapes and colors like my daddy, feet stomping, tongue twisting, fever in his bones. And when I'm all grown and grown, I'd like to be a preacher.
1: During his sophomore year, an English teacher encouraged Umemezie to enter a local poetry competition. He won and went on to become the Cedar Valley Youth Poet Laureate and the Iowa Student Poet Ambassador before winning the national honor this year.
6: A country that is bruised but whole.
1: He follows in the footsteps of poets like Amanda Gorman, who was the first National Youth Poet Laureate in 2017, and read her poem, The Hill We Climb, at President Joe Biden's inauguration in 2021.
3: The heads of men and animals of the...
1: Umemezie will now travel the country for readings and workshops. He hopes to champion work that spurs social justice, political participation, and self-exploration.
7: What if silence is not absence, but an actor and his drama? Presence with intention, like smoke in the closed room. I confess I do not understand its purpose. Some days it protects me, others it feels like inherited debt. I remember biting my tongue till it bled, not from fear, but from believing that speech would cost more than silence ever did.
2: I want to see change, right, in society where youth are taken seriously. And then from that point on, you know, we can find that youth have the confidence to then speak up on matters, whether it be politics, whether it be matters of sexuality, whether it be matters of you know, religion, whether it be matters of war. And I see poetry as a huge, huge tool for that, because poetry gives you the freedom to say a lot of things. Poetry gives you the freedom to be free from whatever you might think holds you back.
1: Ume Mazie graduated from high school in May. He plans to go to Iowa State University in the fall, not to study creative writing, but, get this, aerospace engineering. Already, he started a company with three friends developing drone technology to aid in disaster relief. And he hopes to earn a master's someday at the renowned Iowa Writers Workshop. For the PBS NewsHour, this is Fred DeSam Lazaro in Cedar Falls, Iowa.

0: That's the NewsHour for tonight. I'm Jeff Bennett. For all of us here at the PBS NewsHour, thanks for spending part of your evening with us.
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3: Decades of U.S. sanctions has Cuba on the brink.
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5: Conditions dim with another island-wide blackout. I'm Carolyn Beeler.
3: And I'm Marco Werman. Renewed fighting in the Strait of Hormuz has civilian ship workers in the crosshairs.
6: Sea bears are being targeted. It's rather dire at the moment.
5: In the Philippines, a cafe gives voice to families victimized by that country's brutal drug war.
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3: Plus, Andy Burnham is set to be the UK's next prime minister. Can he get the country out of its post-Brexit funk?
5: And in Gibraltar,
3: cheering as the border wall with Spain comes down after years of negotiations.
5: That's ahead on The World.
8: Live from NPR News in Washington, I'm Janine Hurst. Nearly half of House Democrats voted today in favor of cutting off aid to Israel. It wasn't enough to pass, but as NPR's Barbara Sprunt reports, the tally highlights a major shift in political support for a longtime ally of the United States.
9: The proposed amendment to a State Department funding bill would have removed over $3 billion in funding to Israel. It ultimately failed. The measure was introduced by Republican Congressman Thomas Massie of Kentucky, who has long